0: 2021, even after these amendments, only accelerates that race to the bottom for us as a country.
1: Republican Louisiana Governor Jeff Landry has signed the bill into law. The legislative session ends on Monday. For NPR News, I'm Brooke Thorington in Baton Rouge.
2: The Justice Department is suing four Democratic-led states for refusing to provide ICE agents with confidential license plates. NPR's Jacqueline Diaz has more.
3: Confidential license plates are generally given to law enforcement for undercover work. The DOJ says in its lawsuit that these plates are crucial to officer safety and law enforcement work. But Massachusetts, Washington, Oregon, and Maine stopped issuing these plates to ICE agents. The DOJ claims this is discrimination. In states like Massachusetts, it was decided these license plates should only be granted for criminal investigative work. And Governor Maura Healey said that is not what ICE is doing, and that the state will not help ICE agents operate in secret. Jacqueline Diaz, NPR News.
2: A federal judge has ordered President Trump's name to be removed from the Kennedy Center in Washington, D.C., saying the institution can't be named for anyone besides John F. Kennedy unless Congress says so. The judge also halted Trump's planned 2-year closure of the center. In response, Trump said he's backing away from his proposed renovation and returning control of the center to Congress. You're listening to NPR News from Washington. France's government is calling for an investigation into Israel's alleged mistreatment of activists from a flotilla to Gaza. France's foreign minister said a report from French diplomats in Turkey detailed alleged abuses, including sexual violence and beatings. The flotilla was intercepted this month, and activists accused Israeli forces of mistreatment. Israel denied these claims. There's a booming market of wellness products for gut health, but experts say these claims that they're making have gone well ahead of the actual science. NPR's Will Stone has more.
4: The trillions of organisms in our gut shape our health in powerful ways. But experts say the field is still figuring out how to actually define a healthy microbiome, which is one reason popular gut microbiome tests aren't all that useful yet. Probiotics can be helpful in certain circumstances, but there isn't strong evidence the average healthy person needs to take them. Hannah Holscher at the University of Illinois says focusing on fiber is one of the simplest and most important things you can do for your gut microbiome.
5: Eating a diverse array of plant-based and fermented foods to help support the microbiome diversity.
4: Research shows most Americans don't get enough fiber in their diets. Will Stone, NPR News.
2: A Brazilian court has ruled that officials must restore and preserve Fordlandia. The city was established by Henry Ford nearly a century ago in the Amazon rainforest as a rubber-tapping metropolis. Disease ravaged the plantations, leading to the city's abandonment. Brazilian prosecutors sued for its preservation in 2015. The ruling requires a recovery plan with penalties for noncompliance. This is NPR News from Washington.
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8: I'm Jennifer Rooks, and this is Maine Calling. 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Again, 1-800-399-3566. Welcome to both of you. Welcome back to both of you. Dr. Morris, I'll start with you. I just said that stroke is the second leading cause of death in the world and that they're quite common. How common? Can you characterize what you are seeing?
9: Thank you, Jennifer, and thank you for having us on again. We really appreciate this opportunity to talk to the public about stroke. So one of the easy statistics to kind of remember is that every 40 seconds, somebody in the United States has a stroke. So it's that common. It's about 800,000 strokes per year.
8: Wow. Dr. Ecker, what is happening to the brain and body when a stroke occurs?
10: When a stroke occurs, broadly speaking, two different kinds of stroke when we speak about stroke. The first kind we think about, that most people think about, is when a clot goes to a blood vessel in the brain and blocks off blood flow to that area. So sometimes it can block off blood flow to a small area of the brain where someone has a little bit of numbness or tingling, say in a hand. Or sometimes it's a major blood vessel in the brain where someone can lose their ability to talk or lose motor function on half their body. That area goes on progressively to die if the clot is not removed or broken up.
8: Dr. Morris, a recent spate of reporting shows an increase in stroke among young people, and not just young people sort of under the age of 64, but people under the age of 35. What's going on? Why is this happening?
9: Well, one important thing to know is that strokes can occur at any age, and even in very healthy people for various reasons. The most common age group is over 65. It's about 3/4 of strokes. But the increase in younger patients, primarily that's been driven by lifestyle factors. So things like lack of exercise, lack of a healthy diet, substance use like tobacco, and the opiate use disorder has led to, as we know, an epidemic of patients who can come in with strokes due to infections in their heart valves, which is can be devastating. And then there are other causes of stroke that are overall rare, but more common in young patients. Those specifically would be something called a dissection, where you get a tear in the wall of the vessel going to your brain. And that can be sometimes triggered by trauma, can also be spontaneous. And then another subtype that is relatively common in the younger population is something called a patent foramen ovale, which is a sort of sometimes commonly called a quote hole in the heart, but it's a an actual something that is present in about 1/4 of people, but in a subset can result in clot forming in the heart and going up to the brain.
8: And these recent statistics, are they that there actually is an increase in stroke in young people, or is it more, is it just that it's more often diagnosed now? Because that happens with many things, that there's some question about whether or not something is really on the rise or whether people are just accurately diagnosing it more often.
9: I think that this is probably a case where it is actually happening more. There is a rise in stroke in the young patients. Strokes tend to be, for the most part, noticeable, disabling, and do provoke patients to seek out help for diagnosis.
8: One of the celebrities who recently had a stroke at a young age was the model and influencer Hailey Bieber. She was 25, and Dr. Ecker, she told the media afterwards she's become a spokesperson for stroke prevention, but she said that she has migraines and was on birth control. In retrospect, shouldn't have that's a bad combination. And I'm wondering, do you find that people who already have migraines are at higher risk of stroke and need to be careful about medications?
10: It's actually a better question for Jane in the context of natural history. So I'm going to defer to Jane on that question.
8: Yeah, go ahead, Jane.
9: Sure. Yeah. So specifically for the subtype of migraines with aura, and an aura can be some symptom that occurs before the migraine. And it can be sometimes flashing lights or visual changes. It can sometimes be things like numbness on part of the body. It can actually mimic a stroke. And for that subset of people with migraine with aura, they do have a slight increased risk of stroke, but on the whole, it's relatively small. It's just a few percentage points per 100,000 people.
8: Dr. Ecker, I know that much of what you do is to save a life when somebody's had a stroke, going in and getting that clot before it does much damage. Tell me where we are in medicine. How dramatic can the outcome be, even when somebody's had what would be considered a serious stroke?
10: That's a better question for me. That remains an extraordinary thing to me. I have to say, I trained with some people in the early 2000s who helped define a lot of this work. And that work, unlike the work at Maine Medical Center, where most strokes who come in are patients anesthesia will actually put under a general anesthetic, we did a lot of that work with conscious sedation. So in the early 2000s, when we started defining how to do this work, I'd actually have many, many patients who came in and they couldn't move half their body or they couldn't speak. And literally by the time we took the clot out, they could actually speak and move as they were moving over to the gurney. So really, there is nothing, I think, more extraordinary actually in surgery or interventional medicine than that. As far as the revolution, the tools for doing this work have gotten better and better every year. The catheters for getting to the brain, the tools we use for pulling out the clot or sucking out the clot are better. A series of papers came out in 2015 that showed that really prior to 2015, with just the IV medication alone, under 30% of patients were independent at 90 days. And now with the techniques we use, up to 70% of patients are independent at 90 days. And the amount of sheer disability and death that has prevented in this country, in Europe, in Asia, where these techniques are available, and the billions of dollars saved is really a once in a generation improvement in stroke care that we're going to incrementally improve on, I'm sure, as the tools get better, we're going to define them better. But it is an extraordinary thing that has been an amazing part of my career to have been part of from the start.
8: Calling in now is Dr. Avirag Goswami, who is a vascular neurologist and director of stroke care at Northern Light Eastern Maine Medical Center. Dr. Goswami, thanks for joining us.
11: Thank you. Thank you for having me.
8: A great follow-up to what Dr. Ecker is describing is the importance of speed when somebody shows symptoms of a stroke. I know that stroke symptoms can come on quickly and that acting quickly is critical. Explain how quickly and why that's so important.
11: Yeah, so stroke, acute ischemic stroke, is very time sensitive. And it's very, very important for patient and their family members around that to recognize the symptoms of stroke. And since there is a ischemic stroke happens because of the blockage of the blood vessels, there's a cutoff interruption of the blood supply to the part of the brain and tissue, and that tissue starts to die off if not taken care of in timely manner. So time is the essence here. So patient, it's important to recognize the symptoms timely, and once recognized, calling 911 timely manner, so you could be brought to the hospital in a timely manner, and we can initiate the stroke protocol, acute stroke therapies we can offer in a timely manner. Earlier the treatment, better is the outcome. And saying that, it's important to know the acronym for the patient and the family members to recognize the symptoms, which we go by BEFAST, B-E-F-A-S-T, where B is balance issues. When someone is noticing they are having difficulty walking, swinging one side or the other, E is for eyes, meaning vision, when someone notices any changes in their vision, visual field defect, and F is for the face, when they notice that their face is drooping one side or the other, hard time closing the eyes, and A is arm or leg, when they feel they lost their strength in arm or the limb, or feeling numbness or tingling. And S is for speech, when they have a trouble articulating or coming up with the words or difficulty comprehending. So all these symptoms, if any of these symptoms is someone recognizes, then they need to call 911T, timely manner. So earlier you come to the hospital, chances of the better outcome is higher.
8: Yeah, Dr. Goswami, I wanted to ask you, because even though every doctor that we're talking to today treats people who live in rural Maine, it is especially relevant where you are, that you have people who are coming to Eastern Maine Medical Center who live in a very rural area. Is there anything that can happen in the ambulance or in the LifeFlight helicopter that can be helpful before that patient gets to you?
11: Yeah, so no, the thing is that once you recognize the symptoms and you call 911 and the paramedics arrive to your doorstep, management of the stroke essentially starts from that point on. That includes taking initial vitals, making sure the patient is hemodynamically stable, and also gathering information which are very pertinent for us to determine what stroke therapy will patient qualify for, and initial resuscitation and triaging the patients. That is very important.

0: 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NYA.org.
1: That can even further help managing stroke even better because they have the CAT scan available, the imaging modalities available in the unit, in the ambulance, and that can give us the information even early on as the patient arrives to the hospital. And that way we can promptly manage the stroke and shorten the time. That will definitely will help with the outcomes.
2: Well, Dr. Goswami, thank you for calling in and joining the conversation. Dr. Avarag Goswami is Director of Stroke Care at Northern Light Eastern Maine Medical Center. Dr. Ecker, I want to follow up on that and talk about, I've always heard about the golden hour. Is it really just an hour?
3: No, well, yes and no. As our colleague at Eastern Maine just said, the timing matters. So the sooner you get to the hospital, both for IV therapy to break up the clot, or what I do with thrombectomy, the better patients do. We know that. The extraordinary thing, though, is we are now extending the time windows based on advanced imaging, where we're intervening on patients at 24 hours out. We even have published a case on 36 hours out, where if the amount of brain that has not died is relatively small compared to the area still at risk, we can intervene on patients hours after their intervention. Just the number of those patients, as time goes on, gets smaller and smaller and smaller.
2: So don't make assumptions. If you, for example, find someone, go to someone's house and find them in a bad condition, don't assume it's too late. Always call 911.
3: 100%. 100%.
2: Yeah. I want to circle back, Dr. Morris, Jane, to something we were talking about before. I had brought up Hailey Bieber and that she had migraines and was on birth control. We talked about migraines, but you want to talk about so many people on some form of birth control. So, is there an increased risk of stroke if one is using birth control?
4: Yes, thanks. So that is a really big question we often get from young women. And there is a slight, again, a few percentages increase in risk of stroke with birth control. What's very important to also know, though, is there's actually an increased risk of stroke in pregnancy, and the risk of stroke in pregnancy is higher than it is from taking birth control. And in patients with these very common things, it's often not just one factor that increases your risk of stroke. It's birth control plus, say, smoking and a poor diet and lack of exercise. So it's often a confluence of risk factors. So it's often we talk about everything you can do to reduce your risk of stroke. Birth control may be part of it. And there are, it's specifically estrogen-containing birth control. So there are non-estrogen birth control options. And so it may be that in an individual, it may not be the right choice. But collectively, most people can be on birth control quite safely.
2: What strikes me about her case is that I think a lot of people may have a set of assumptions about who is at risk. But she obviously, she's a fashion model. She's not overweight. She's not, I don't believe, was a smoker. And I guess the point is someone can't pat oneself on the back for a healthy lifestyle and assume that they are not at risk, right?
4: That's right. So the specific categories I mentioned, the dissection and the PFO or patent foramina ovale, are two conditions where healthy people can have strokes with no other risk factors.
2: Well, we are talking about stroke on Maine Calling. What are your questions for our doctors? Our phone number, 1-800-399-3566. Our email address, talk@mainepublic.org. We'll be right back.
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0: tomorrow morning at 7 o'clock right here on Maine Public Radio. Looking for something to do this weekend? 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
1: Welcome back. This is Maine Calling. I'm Jennifer Rooks. We're learning about the risk of stroke, what happens when you have one, ways to spot symptoms, and what treatments are available. 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Comment on Facebook or Instagram, or give us a call at 1-800-399-3566. I'll start with an email from Maggie. Before a person suffers a stroke, are there visible signs or physical ones you can recognize to prevent a stroke? Also, Jill Biden yesterday stated she believed Joe was having a stroke while debating Trump. If so, did no one see this and escort Biden off the podium? And I'll start with the second question first, very much in the news. I'm sure you all both saw that news. What did you think, Jane, when you saw that Jill Biden was worried that her husband was having a stroke when he was on live national television in a televised debate?
2: I would say I saw the debate. That was the more concerning. I'm not Joe Biden's doctor. I'm not going to opine on what happened to Joe Biden's health. He definitely had a lapse, and whether that lapse was a stroke or some other process, I could not say without knowing more information about his health.
1: Dr. Ecker, same reaction?
3: I think that's likely the best reaction. I was watching the debate.
1: You watched the debate and you didn't think, oh no, that guy needs to get to a hospital?
3: You know, at some level of sophistication, where Jane and I taking care of so many patients who have, we sort of will talk about a spell before we call it a stroke and go through their history. There are a whole bunch of ways that a human brain can malfunction that aren't stroke. Yes. So I think it's tough to for us to really opine on that without being his physician and having the full scope of things we would need to answer that question.
1: Okay. So maybe safe to say if you were his wife, you would be worried too, but you're not going to diagnose him. Jane?
2: I would say that what's also true is that there's a lot of things that look like a stroke that are not a stroke, and you can't discern that without being seen by a physician in a hospital with some diagnostic testing.
1: And how about the first part of Maggie's question, that before a person suffers a stroke, are there visible signs or physical ones that you can recognize to prevent one?
2: So I'm going to take that in two parts. The first one is preventing stroke, because that's something I'm very passionate about. And one resource I direct people to is the American Heart Association's Life Essential Eights. It has to do with diet, exercise, stopping smoking, getting good sleep, and then monitoring to make sure you have a normal weight, normal blood pressure, normal blood glucose, blood sugar, and normal cholesterol. And if you do those things, you can reduce your risk of stroke by about 80%. So that's something that people need to, you know, take charge of in terms of their own health. If you're concerned about stroke, there's eight things you can do to decrease your risk of stroke. In terms of, are there warning signs? Unfortunately, most of the time there are not. About 15% of people will have a TIA, sometimes called a mini stroke. TIA stands for transient ischemic attack. It's when there is a blockage of a blood vessel to the brain that spontaneously dissolves. The body does that itself and then restores blood flow on its own, and then the symptoms resolve. Those symptoms can last minutes to up to maybe 2 hours in the typical patient. And those symptoms are a warning sign for stroke. So they look just like a stroke. They do resolve on their own, but it is very important that people don't wait to see if their symptoms resolve. As Dr. Goswami said, it is really important that you get assessed, even if the symptoms have resolved, because a TIA could be a warning for a stroke. And there may be things we can do to reduce your risk of having a stroke after that.
1: We'll go to Rosalie calling from Bristol. Hi, Rosalie. Go ahead.
4: So my question is, I live in a rural area of Bristol, and the hospital is in Damascata. So would it be better for someone in my home could put me in the car and take me immediately to the hospital, to the emergency room, rather than wait for an ambulance to come all the way from Damascata, then go back to, you know, come back to come to Bristol, and then go all the way back to the hospital.
1: Rosalie, I think you have a very important question, because so many people in Maine live in a place, especially a place where there may be a volunteer ambulance driver. Dr. Ecker, if someone believes they're having a stroke, is it better to get someone, a neighbor, just to put them in the car and get them to the hospital than to call an ambulance?
3: I think it's a really complicated question in our community. We have patients actually who have to be brought to a place an ambulance can actually get to them in some of our communities, never mind the question that she's asking about actually driving. I would say in the ideal world, we'd still get the ambulance there. There are things about starting IV fluids, getting some blood pressure, understanding, you know, how to lower the blood pressure if it's extraordinarily high, like we see in some of our patients. So I think the ambulance is ideally the best choice. But in some of our communities where you are so rural that you actually have to bring a patient to a point of entry for the ambulance to get there, I think this can be a complicated space where you still want to try and move quickly and safely with a patient.
2: Could I add something to that?
1: Yeah, go ahead, Jane.
2: One of the other things the ambulance does that's extremely important for us is they tell us they're coming with a potential stroke patient. We actually will mobilize our entire stroke team to be ready to meet the patient when they arrive. And when a patient comes in with a private owned vehicle, they have to go through a different triage process. They're met by a greeter. They have to be triaged by a nurse. There are often delays in care once they get to the hospital if they don't come in by ambulance.
1: Jane, would it be possible, though, Rosalie, I hope you never have a stroke, but if she were to have a neighbor call in, and on the way in, the neighbor were to call the hospital or call 911 and say, I believe my neighbor has had a stroke, I'm bringing her into the hospital right now, we'll be there in 10 minutes. Is that helpful?
2: I can't say that I've faced that specific situation, and I'm not sure how 911 would, or the emergency room operator would handle that call, and if that would result in the same outcome, because we have a sort of a process in place that we have a patient assessed by an ambulance crew. They're medically trained versus a neighbor who's saying they think their loved one has a stroke. As I mentioned earlier, there are many things that can look like a stroke that are not a stroke. And there may be things like a very common one is low blood sugar that can be treated by a paramedic or an EMT right away and help your symptoms resolve, and they can find out that it's not actually a stroke.
1: All right. Well, Rosalie, thank you for calling with that question. We'll go to Mary, who's calling from Portland. Hi, Mary. Go ahead. Mary, are you there?
5: Can you hear me?
1: Yes.
5: I'm here. Can you hear me?
1: Yes.
5: Okay. My question is, if you have high cholesterol, is a calcium scoring test of any benefit in lowering your cholesterol with respect to stroke?
1: Do either of you have an opinion about a calcium scoring exam?
2: The calcium score is for heart disease. So that's a good distinction that we should make. Heart attacks and strokes are often confused. Heart attacks are a similar process where you get blockage of blood vessels, but it's to the heart versus the stroke where it's block of blood vessels to the brain. So the calcium score is specific to coronary artery disease, the vessels in the heart. And we do not have a calcium scoring for stroke.
1: All right.
2: The question of high cholesterol, though, yes, high cholesterol is a risk factor for stroke, and lowering cholesterol will reduce your risk factor for both stroke and heart attacks.
1: On the line with us now is Tom Watson. He's a real estate entrepreneur and founder of Reveler Development. He is a multiple stroke survivor, and he's written a memoir that is called Your Turn. Thanks for calling in, Tom.
6: You're welcome, Jennifer.
1: Your memoir describes how you renovated apartment buildings in Maine over the decades, something you worked very hard at and built into a successful business. But in the book, you also described how your life changed when you had a stroke, actually multiple strokes. Tell us what you went through. What was it like? And did you know that that was what was happening?
6: No, I had no idea that was happening. We believed my mother had suffered from vertigo. So I was having, we realized later after the stroke that I'd had a number of PIAs over a decade. I thought it was vertigo because I've always had an inner ear issue. So that was a warning sign that I just misdiagnosed. Another very clear warning sign was I would go to my primary care physician. And so my stroke was in December 21, but probably since 2016, he was saying, look, Tom, you have high blood pressure and you need to take high blood pressure medicine. And I was thinking, well, I'll just keep running. I was like a double, I read 7, 8, 9, 10, 11 miles a day. I also misdiagnosed that because while it helped reduce or eliminate my anxiety, it did not help my blood pressure. It kept me healthy, but it did not reduce my blood pressure. And so I did not take the blood pressure medicine that my doctor implored me to take for probably 4 years. And I think, so here we are now in December 21. I go to Maine Med with the EMTs took me. I had what turned out to be a dissection in my left vertebral artery. This is on a Monday. And they, gave me thinners, checked me out, and sent me home. And the next day, Tuesday, I was sitting on the couch, and it just knocked me out. And I remember raising my finger and looking at my wife saying, I'm done. And the EMTs had been there the day before, so they knew. My wife, Judy, who arguably saved my life, called the EMTs immediately. They had been there the day before. They rushed me to the hospital, and the brilliant surgeon, Matt Sanborn, I was out like a light. In fact, I was out for 4 days. But the surgeon, Matt Sanborn, went in with these with the technology that the doctor was referring to, and was able to perform emergency vascular brain surgery. And they just whipped me through the ER room, right into the OR. And Matt went to work with his group and got the clots and saved my life. And at some point, I don't know what it was, a day or two later, the doctors would know. They checked to see if my fingers and toes worked, and they did. So it's, 4.5 years later, the first 2 years were, it was a lot of physical therapy, speech pathology therapy, occupational therapy. I got better finally. It took a lot of work.
1: Tom, hang on. I want to turn to Dr. Morris and ask her about one thing you said, Tom, how your doctor was imploring you to take blood pressure medication, but instead you just ran more. And Jane, I think that, and I talk about this with my friends, I think there are so many of us that think we really don't want to take medication. We really want to do something else. We can eat healthier. We can run more. We can do something. And I'm wondering if you come up against this and how you sort of fight this cultural norm of, anything but taking medication.
2: Thank you so much for asking that question. And thank you, Tom, for sharing your story. Absolutely, high blood pressure is the number one risk factor for stroke. If there's one thing that we could do better in this country is if we got everyone's blood pressure under control, we would have a major reduction in not just stroke, but also heart disease and also dementia, which a lot of people are afraid of and don't realize that these same risk factors predispose you to dementia. So yes, there are people who can control their blood pressure through weight and diet, but there's a significant proportion who have to take blood pressure medication to get your blood pressure in the normal range. And if I could get any message out there today, it would be, check your blood pressure regularly and make sure it's in the normal range. And if it's not, you got to see your doctor and get something done about it.
1: Dr. Ecker.
3: Thank you so much for sharing that story. I have to say, if we give some perspective to this, Dr. Morris and I started at Maine Health around the same time. So about 2010, we did zero stroke interventions like we're talking about for Tom in 2009. Since now we do a little over 200 a year. And if you look sort of bringing together some of the commentaries we've been making here, in Maine each year, there are between 3,000 and 4,000 new strokes a year. Of that group, about 10 to 15%, maybe slightly higher, are amenable to these new therapies with stents or removing the clot. So that means that we should be seeing, instead of around the 200 a year, we're doing somewhere between 300 and 400. So that's still speaking to people who are getting to the hospital too late for us to be able to help them. So really emphasizing on these major strokes, where patients will go on to have significant disability or die, we're probably still missing somewhere around 100 to 200 of them a year. So getting patients to the hospital quickly and getting them transported to appropriate care is still critically important.
1: Tom, thank you so much for sharing your story. You said this was 4.5 years ago. How are you doing now? And what do you want others to know about you and other stroke survivors?
6: I don't think you would know I had a stroke. Occasionally I walk into a door or something, but you would not know that I have a stroke. So my wife, Judy, was that sort of one true believer, and she got me so much better. And went to all my appointments and set up a gym in the basement and had me do all these things. And so I'm much better. I think, as the doctors are saying, I would say it is so important to check your blood pressure regularly. Now, a lot of us have that annual physical, and we go to that, so we're checking our blood pressure once a year. That is not enough. I think you have to do it quarterly, if not monthly. And there's plenty of good machines you can get at that pharmacy, and you can do it at home, and you can check. And because once a year is just not enough. And then I would say if your doctor is suggesting to you that you take medicine, you do it. Now, you can talk with your doctor and you can experiment and say, well, I'll take a lower dose and see if that improves your blood pressure. And so you would check it regularly and say, well, it is or it isn't. So you would up that dose. And I hope I answered your question. I'm sure I did.
1: Yeah. Well, and Tom, the very beginning of what you said was cut off a little bit. And I'm wondering, you said that if someone were to meet you, they wouldn't know that you'd had a stroke, but you don't feel completely the same, right? Your life is not the same as it was before.
6: Oh, right. No one would know. But yes, there are. I call them diminishments. I'm not sure. I mean, for example, I have dizziness and nausea pretty much every day. I have like the use of my pinky finger and ring finger on my left hand. You know, I struggle to tie my shoes, things like that. But I had PTSD. I mean, immediately, you know, for the first 2 or 3 weeks, I feared a recurrence. But ultimately, I saw it as not post-traumatic stress, but really as an opportunity, like post-traumatic growth, as an opportunity to get better. And by better, I mean like a better listener, you know, someone who watched more. And so to me, it was an opportunity to get better. I know that sounds a bit ironic, but that's what it was.
1: Well, I really appreciate you calling in, Tom, and congratulations on your book. Tom Watson is a stroke survivor, a developer, and his new book is Your Turn. We're going to take another quick break. Our phone number, 1-800-399-3566. Our email address, talk@mainpublic.org. We'll be right back.
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7: Hi, I'm Chris Howden. For months, the United States has been applying pressure on Cuba through a fuel blockade, and last week it increased the pressure by indicting former President Raul Castro. Alina Fernandez is Fidel Castro's daughter. She opposed her father's communist government for years before eventually leaving Cuba in 1993. She'll tell us why she supports U.S. intervention and regime change. That's coming up on As It Happens.
0: Coming up at 9 o'clock right here on Maine Public Radio. 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
1: Welcome back. This is Maine Calling. I'm Jennifer Rooks. 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We have two leading stroke specialists with us, Dr. Rob Ecker and Dr. Jane Morris. I'm going to go to an email here from Philip. He writes, I understand the potential for strokes happening in healthy people who experience physical trauma, but why or how would an otherwise healthy person have a stroke spontaneously? Philip, thanks for that question. And Jane, there's someone very close to me who fits into this category. Jane, are you there?
2: Yes. You said someone who's close to you who fits into that category?
1: Yeah. Somebody who had a stroke but had not had some sort of trauma. Did you call it a dissection?
2: Yes. So I did mention that. So dissection is one of the reasons that can happen spontaneously. About half are spontaneous, half are from a trauma. The spontaneous, we don't really know why it happens. It may be something genetic. It may be something environmental. There's a tear in the inner lining of the vessel of the wall, and that is a not uncommon cause of stroke in young patients. And the other one, the patent foramina ovale, where there's something that we're all born with in the heart, a conduit between the two chambers of the heart that does not close and can cause either a turbulent flow within the heart or a clot that formed elsewhere in the body could travel across it and go up into the brain. Those are the most common ones. There are other rare causes of stroke. There's actually dozens and dozens of causes of stroke. So it gets into quite a long list when you get to the much more rare causes in stroke in the young.
1: Go ahead, Rob.
3: The dissections that Jane has spoken to, these tears in the vertebral or the carotid arteries, up to 20% of patients can actually present with TIA or stroke with those. So it's a relatively common thing. I would say on call during the course of any week, I get called about someone with a tear in the vertebral, the carotids. Most of them don't present with stroke, but not a small, 20% is a reasonable percentage for something that's not uncommon in the population.
1: That's scary.
3: For sure, it's scary.
1: An email here from Lee. One of the things I often hear from survivors is, quote, I knew something was wrong, so I laid down to see if it would pass. Mainers think we are so tough, and sometimes it delays getting help. Also, for survivors, Maine's Brain Helpline is 1-800-444-6443. That number will connect survivors and caregivers with resources and advice from trained people here in Maine. Dr. Ecker, what about the first part of Lee's email where people just say, I knew something was wrong, so I laid down. I saw you kind of grimace when I read that. You've heard that.
3: Jane and I hear that all the time. I mean, it's a very common thing. And, in our Maine community, there's a certain New England stoicism that that does prevent where I took care of a fella. I did actually four acute strokes the day before Memorial Day, last Sunday. So did four, did one early Monday morning. So busy weekend for doing acute stroke care. One of the patients was a person who had been like shaking out their hand for 3 days beforehand and thinking that it would go away and then presented with a fairly significant stroke. So these things, sometimes they can pass, but often they don't and get patients into trouble and they really should be seen. It's actually a blessing to have a warning. That 15% that Jane mentioned, that's actually a blessing that you should go get treated before you have a major problem.
1: Jane?
2: I would like to say that one of the reasons I think people who have strokes decide to go lie down, take a nap, see if it goes away, is that the organ that is supposed to be your thinking thing that tells you something to do that's rational is the organ that's being affected by the stroke. So there's a huge amount of people not really understanding the severity of their deficits. Some people don't even recognize they're having deficits, and it's up to an observer. And something I think is an important public message to get out is that if you find someone who is having difficulties that look like they might be having a stroke, so that's usually something their brain is not working right acutely, like they suddenly have a change in their brain that's not doing the things it's supposed to be doing. You want to call 911, but you also want to find out best you can, when were they last normal? That has a lot of impact on our treatments for the blood clot busting medication. So we need to know not just when you found them with their symptoms, but when were they last in their normal state with their brain acting in its normal way.
1: So frankly, if you're having a stroke, that stroke is dumbing you down and it's making you maybe not think rationally. And so if your loved one says, I'm going to get you to the hospital, you may say, oh, no, I'm fine. But you're not really responding. The person responding and saying I'm fine is not the intelligent person you usually are.
2: That's exactly right.
1: Dr. Ecker.
3: Yeah, there's a beautiful TED talk by a Harvard professor, and she describes actually she had a hemorrhagic stroke, so actually a bleed in the brain. But she describes actually a period of euphoria and the euphoria leading to this total disorientation. And she is actually a neuroscientist. So she knew something was wrong with the brain. But actually, as she was having the hemorrhage, there was this period not of pain, not of perceived disability, but actually of euphoria. So when the brain's not working right, the ability to make those rational decisions, like Jane said, it's not there.
1: And let me ask you about something you said just a couple minutes ago, Dr. Ecker. You said you had a patient who'd been shaking out his hand for 3 days. A lot of us get, tingling in our fingers or toes, and we think, oh, our hand fell asleep, I think is the expression. What's the difference between a usual tingling in your fingers and toes and something to be concerned about?
3: I think really loss of function is the issue. This person was trying to shake out a hand that wasn't working at all. And somehow came back online and wasn't working at all. And loss of function is the biggest deal. So if you've got something that was working and isn't working now, I think that's really a moment where you really need to get help.
1: Okay. We'll go to Stephen calling from Winslow. Hi, Stephen. Go ahead.
8: Yeah, hi. I've got a question. Back in 2017, I had a stroke, and within a month, I was diagnosed with Lyme, which I'd been sick for a little while. And recently I heard someone explain the same story to me while I was having blood drawn at a lab. And I'm just wondering, what do you think of that?
1: Yeah, Stephen, thank you for that question. Just so you know, Monday, June 1st, our main calling show is on ticks and Lyme disease. Dr. Morris, do we know if there's a connection between Lyme disease and stroke?
2: There is. It's hard to say in Stephen's case. I mean, there's a lot of Lyme in Maine, and there are a lot of strokes. The direct link of Lyme vasculitis and stroke is an extremely rare. It's on that list of very rare causes of stroke. And to diagnose it, we typically will see abnormalities in the vessel that suggest that the vessels are infected, and then you have to do a lumbar puncture and look at titers of your Lyme in your spinal fluid versus the Lyme in the blood. Not something we routinely do for a stroke workup. And certainly not a common cause of stroke. It would be considered a very rare link.
1: All right, Stephen, thank you. An email here from Tamar. My brother recently died from a basal stroke. My sister-in-law was also told he only had one blood vessel, where most people have three. I didn't want to ask her for details. Do you know what was being referred to, and could you explain this anomaly in more detail? How common is this, and can it be hereditary, and would it be possible to have screening for some of these risks? I'll turn to you, Dr. Ecker.
3: There's a lot of complexity in what you just described. So without having taken care of the patient, having seen the angiogram and the pictures, I can't guide it, but I can give some really broad overviews. When you speak about basilar, there is a critical artery in front of the brainstem called the basilar artery. It is an area where we see strokes. It is a severe kind of stroke. So untreated, a basilar artery occlusion has an 80% mortality. So it is a terrible cause of stroke, and it's something that needs to be emergently treated. If it goes too long and the brainstem itself dies, which is the end organ in this case, it tends to be something that's not retrievable or leads to a kind of stroke that many wouldn't want to live with. As far as having one, two, three, in the kind of quote-unquote normal brain, there are four blood vessels that feed the brain, both carotid arteries in front. Most people are aware of those. They're in the neck. There are two arteries that go through the spine, the side of the spine, and then to the base of the brain called the vertebral arteries that combine to form this basilar artery in front of the brain. Most of us are born with all four and all four working. Over time, from a dissection, from atherosclerotic plaque in it, patients can lose one, two. I've even had patients lose three blood vessels where literally the whole brain, a little bit like a farm field that's got irrigation pipes coming in, one pipe's feeding the whole field. So a patient's literally living on one blood vessel. But I mean, can you have someone who was born with just one? I'm not sure I've seen that patient. I've seen patients missing a carotid, so they're naturally just have one carotid, so-called aplasia of that carotid. But without knowing the specifics, like I say, and being that patient's specific, tough to tell.
1: We'll go to Joni calling from Biddeford. Hi, Joni. Go ahead.
9: Hi. Okay, I had a stroke back in November. You guys keep saying high blood pressure. I have drug-resistant high blood pressure, and I'm not sure where to go anymore. Even when I go to the emergency room and have an IV and they put drugs in, my heart races and my blood pressure shoots up, and I'm just kind of at a loss of where to turn. Every drug that I've taken has made me ill, and now I'm at the point of, where do I go? Who do I turn to?
1: Joni, I'm so sorry to hear your story. Jane, what is your advice for Joni?
2: So, Joni, that does sound very difficult, and I really want to steer away from giving medical advice to people who are not directly under my care and who I don't really know the full history, what your intolerances are, were to drugs, what drugs were tried. I have to say you'd want to try to see a blood pressure specialist if you haven't already, either a cardiologist or a nephrologist, a kidney doctor sometimes, or a blood pressure specialist before you have given up on all treatments.
1: Joni, good luck to you. Let's see. I'm going to go to Tony calling from York. Hi, Tony. Go ahead.
10: Hi. I'm a general neurologist in the community and see a lot of people in follow-up for their strokes. And sometimes, I think it was mentioned earlier, they go into the emergency room, they're examined. They only have sensory symptoms, or a lot of times their function has returned, and they're sort of dismissed. And I think that those people, whenever I see them, I do a follow-up MRI, which wasn't done. And I say, I always validate them. Even if I don't find anything on the MRI, I says, you're not an expert. Go to the emergency room. That's where the expertise is. And I think the other thing is we have to be constantly vigilant about our outreach. You know, there's big campaigns, but the campaigns have to be constant to remind people through our community and through our community networks to just remind people about recognizing the signs and, getting care.
1: All right. That's a good thank you, Tony, and a good prompt. We just have a couple of minutes left in the program. Jane, can you remind us what are the most important symptoms to recognize when you are around someone who is not acting like themselves?
2: Yeah, so Dr. Goswami brought up this acronym, which is very handy. It's called BFAST. B is balance. BE is eyes, so if you're a sudden loss of vision or double vision. F is for face, a facial droop on one side. A is for arm, that's an arm drift or weakness of one arm. The S is for speech, so slurred speech or incomprehensible speech or not understanding speech. And T is time to call 911. What I tell people is, so strokes tend to come on suddenly, often out of nowhere. The change is abrupt and it's impairing one of the functions of the brain.
1: And Dr. Ecker, I'm guessing in the few seconds left, what you would like to add is do not stall, do not hesitate.
3: Yeah, absolutely. Once you get to the emergency room as quickly as possible. And like we said, ideally that's where the EMT, if the only way to get there in Maine is to get to a space where an EMT can get to you, that also works. But really get to the hospital as soon as possible.
1: Tony, thank you for your call. And thank you to both of our guests today for being with us. Dr. Robert Ecker, a neurological surgery provider with Maine Health, and Dr. Jane Morris, a neurohospitalist and stroke specialist with Maine Health. Today's sound engineer was Sam Tracy. And our theme song was composed by Mike Jandro. Maine Calling is produced by Jonathan Smith and Cindy Hahn. Every Friday afternoon, we send out a newsletter. 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I'm Jennifer Rooks. 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
3: Hello, I'm Neil Kirksal.
4: And I'm Chris Howden. Coming up on As It Happens...
3: Out of Bounds, Romania says a Russian drone hit an apartment block during an overnight attack on Ukraine. The country's foreign minister tells us the consequences for Russia must be serious.
4: And squeeze play. Phillies superstar Bryce Harper shares his morning routine online and loses everyone right off the bat by skipping the brush entirely when applying his toothpaste.
3: Those stories and more coming up for you on the Friday edition of As It Happens.

0: Last night, an ordinarily peaceful EU country was hit by a drone laden with explosives. Romania says it's certain it came from Russia, which had been launching attacks across the border in Ukraine. The drone injured two people in the city of Galați. It's the first time since the war started that a Russian strike has caused damage and injuries in an urban area of a NATO member state. Ursula von der Leyen, the president of the European Commission, said Russia had, quote, crossed yet another line, unquote. And now Romania is considering whether to invoke NATO's Article 4, which would require alliance members to convene for urgent talks. Oana Toiu is Romania's foreign minister. We reached her in Bucharest.
1: Minister, what is your message to Russia tonight?
2: It is totally reckless that they have endangered our citizens. They need to come back to respecting international law and civilian life. We do know it is a Russian drone, and Vladimir Putin is trying to deflect from the responsibility they are having. Romania's message is very clear that Russia needs to stop the war against Ukraine at our border and needs to stop generating risks towards our citizens. We are not a country part of the war. We are part of an allied space in Europe, and Russia bears full responsibility for the risks that they generate.
1: The reporting so far suggests that this might have been an accident, that it was intended for Ukraine. What do you make of that assessment, and does that change your response at all?
2: We do see an increased number of Russian drones attacking civilian Ukrainian infrastructure close to our border. Romania has the longest border with the war, 650 kilometers. And of course, we do have the responsibility to protect the Danube and the Black Sea. It is, at this moment in our assessment, a drone that was targeting Ukrainian civilian infrastructure and that was derailed. But again, the full responsibility is of Russia, irrespective of whether the drone reached its initial target that was also against international law or that it has been derailed. We do not consider this an international intentional attack, but we do consider this a lack of responsibility, reckless behavior, and that is why we have summoned the ambassador, assigned persona non grata to the general consular, and we have decided to not allow the activity for the consular general of Russia in Constanța to continue.
1: Putin, as you know, has gone so far as to question whether this drone was even Russian at all, and is suggesting it might have been Ukrainian. Your officials have proof that suggests otherwise?
2: The military teams on the ground have identified both the design and the source of the explosive. And we have seen Russia throughout the years of this war trying to push false narratives and trying to deflect from their own responsibility. But especially here in Eastern Europe, we do know they are not to be trusted.
1: Two people were hurt. Do you know how they are doing right now?
2: Yes, the apartment where the drone crashed is at the 10th floor of a residential building. A mother and a child needed medical care, and they are now outside of any risks. But of course, this is a grave danger. The citizens there are very concerned, and rightfully so. That is why we need to increase the defense on the eastern flank. And we are doing the proper effort and conversations in an allied format to be able to do that immediately. Of course, we have prioritized in terms of our own procurement, air defense. We have allocated 2 billion euros to that. Mm. I have spoken actually today as well with the Minister of Foreign Affairs of Canada, Anita Anand, on our needs in an allied format, and also have thanked her for the international solidarity that we have seen.
1: What, if anything, did Minister Anand offer or promise?
2: We have had conversations even since September last year at United Nations on shared lessons in maritime security. And we have seen from Canada a very clear response to that. We are also discussing about common solutions to hybrid threats and hybrid interferences. And we're going to continue to do that in the ministerial in Ankara.
1: You're considering invoking Article 4 over this incident, NATO's Article 4. That would require alliance members to convene for urgent talks. Is this something that your country will do?
2: We do have a planned conversation at NATO on the needs to strengthen the eastern flank. We did have this analysis discussed with Sakir, the commander in Europe, and we do expect that we do have a common planning with the allies. This is something ongoing and very clear. In that sense, you're going to see in a number of days this consultation happening at the NATO level. We did not take the decision in the National Security Council today to trigger Article 4, but we did take the decision to intensify the allied consultation and the common planning in terms of air defense and deterrence.
1: Why did you hold back from taking that step at this stage?
2: We did have a pre-planned consultation in the NATO format on the maritime security and the eastern flank, and we have decided to use that.
1: As Russia's invasion and its war with Ukraine has dragged on, is this the sort of thing you've been concerned about in your country?
2: Yes, it is clearly a concern, and that is why we are contributing in international coalitions to support the resilience of this country that has been attacked without provocation. And that is why we do believe there is a need of increased pressure in terms of packages of sanctions to reach a peace at our border.
1: What do you say to Romanians who are worried that your country was not able to intercept this and are concerned for their future?
2: Romanians are rightfully worried. This is obviously a common responsibility to protect the border, to protect the security of all our citizens. It is very important that NATO stands strong, and the international solidarity that we saw is essential, and also that our defense is increasing their capabilities. They've allocated $2 billion in procurement for the air defense, and it is very, very important that we do continue to strengthen the defense on the eastern flank, but also the proper steps to reach peace at the border.
1: Minister, I appreciate this. Thank you.
2: Thank you.
0: Oana Toiu is Romania's foreign minister. We reached her in Bucharest.

0: Officials are calling it the deadliest industrial tragedy in the modern history of Washington state. First responders are expecting to find no survivors at the paper mill in Longview, where a chemical tank imploded on Tuesday. As we told you then, a massive industrial storage tank filled with hundreds of thousands of liters of a toxic chemical called white liquor imploded. 11 people are likely dead. And the first victim to be identified was 52-year-old Gilbert Bernal. Mr. Bernal worked as an instrument technician at the plant for nearly 15 years. He was a husband, a father, and a grandfather. Todd Cornwell was a close friend of his. We reached Mr. Cornwell in Longview, Washington.
1: Todd, you've had a couple of days to sit with this loss. Have you been able to process the magnitude of what has happened and who is gone?
2: Well, yes and no. Life still has to go on, so you're working, trying to support their family as much as we can. My wife and I have taken over supplies to them. I met with them Wednesday evening.
1: And how is the family doing?
2: You know, as well as can be expected. Of course, there is a ton of grief. But as Christians, we do have a hope for the future because we know Gilbert, we know that he had that hope as well.
1: Our listeners may remember our conversation with a former worker from that plant on Tuesday after the implosion. We know Gilbert and the others, you know, had just, there was a shift change. They had just come in for that change, and the tank imploded in the morning, you know, just about 15 minutes after folks arrived. When did you find out something was wrong?
2: I found out about 9:45-ish. My wife called me. I was at work, and she called me as one of the leaders of our small group ministries, which Gilbert and his wife were a part of, to, hey, you need to come home. Gilbert's in the hospital. There was an accident. They don't know if he's going to survive. That's all they had told anybody at that point in time, first thing in the morning. And so I let everybody know, and I left. I went up, got up there, and just as I got up there, about 10:45, the pastor, Jim John, was coming out of the hospital, and they just told him that he was dead. So instead of praying for healing, we were praying for comfort for Gilbert's family and healing for anybody that was injured, because we did know there was a bunch of people injured.
1: Yeah. So sorry for your loss, Todd. We know he, as you said, he

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1: I don't even know if the family's been told exactly, you know. I know they're still waiting on answers of a bunch of stuff.
2: What kinds of questions do you still have as someone who lives in this community and knows at least one of the people killed?
1: Well, I mean, just because I'm part of the community, even if I didn't know anybody, I'd want to know what happened, why it happened, you know, what caused it. It's the morbid curiosity of every person who hears about a tragedy, in a way. We all want to know why. We all want to know what. At the end of the day, what happened, happened. The reason is, you know, something that may bring some comfort, you know, hey, you know, there was nothing anybody could do. It was just one of those things, you know, maybe, but we don't know.
2: How is the rest of the community dealing with this disaster?
1: Well,
2: and the
1: I
2: loss
1: know
2: that
1: there
2: it?
1: Has, yeah, well, I know there's been a bunch of vigils. A lot of the local businesses are doing fundraisers. They're Saturday from 11 to 7. They're having a barbecue at Bob's Sporting Goods. And basically it's come and eat and pay what you can, and all the proceeds are going to the family, the families, should say.
2: People are coming together.
1: And there's, there's several different places. One of the coffee places saying all the funds that are coming from this weekend are going to them. And you come in and buy coffee, all the money, 100% of the proceeds are going to the families.
2: When you spoke with Gilbert, was this the kind of thing he was worried about? Were there ever concerns that something like this could happen?
1: Oh, no, not that I know of. The only thing I know of is he was tired because in the springtime, there's always a ton of work and they had lost a couple of people, and so he was working tons of overtime. Right. That's the extent of what I know of his job. He kept his work separate from his home.
2: What will that loss of income mean to his family in particular?
1: Well, I mean, he was the main breadwinner, so that is huge. In today's day and age, there's very few people that can manage on just one income anymore. Which is one of the reasons why I set up the GoFundMe with his wife's blessing. And just imagine losing half of your income at a minimum. Plus, getting over this is not easy. It's going to be weeks probably before she can even attempt to go back to work.
2: There will be a celebration of life this weekend for Gilbert.
1: Yes.
2: What do you want listeners to know about him?
1: Gilbert was one of the most genuinely nice people I have ever met in my life. He was the kind of person that would literally give you the shirt off his back if you needed it. He always had a smile. He always had a positive response to people, always was willing to help out in whatever way he could.
2: Well, Todd, I appreciate this. Thank you very much. Please take care.
1: No problem.
3: Todd Cornwell is a friend of the late Gilbert Bernal. We reached him in Longview, Washington.

0: which oversees the landmark. Volunteers have been re-chalking the hill figure, a process that typically happens around once a decade. Liz Flight is an integral part of that process. She works with the National Trust in West Dorset. That is where we reached her.
1: Liz, how is the re-chalking process going so far?
2: So we are just at the end of our first week, and despite it's been very, very hot in the UK, we're in the middle of a heat wave at the moment. So despite temperatures this week reaching mid-30s, the process is going really well. We're sort of on schedule. The heat has meant that we've had to cut the afternoon shorter. So we've lost a bit of time, but people have been working really hard. It's been incredible.
1: How would you describe the CERN giant to someone who has never seen it?
2: So the CERN giant, he's an ancient, completely naked figure that has been sculpted into the chalk hillside. And we know he's male because he's got a very over-exaggerated and large part of him that people notice the most.
1: I had not. Which part of him are you talking about, Liz? I must have missed that.
2: You've missed that. Well, people have been working very hard on it this week. But he's standing proud. He's standing proud on the hillside with us.
1: Giant genitalia. There is giant genitalia there, just to be clear. But it's not it's not a stick figure, but it is a representation of a man, not a particular portrait.
2: Yeah. So his height, just to describe him a little bit, he's 180 foot tall. Mm-hmm. So he's Britain's largest chalk hill figure. So he's huge. We've got an idea of his age, but who he's depicting, why he was ultimately there, and what his story is, we don't really know. Some people think that he might have been created in the image of Hercules, because Hercules is a very masculine figure, and our CERN giant's got a real masculine vibe going on about him. He's also carrying a club like Hercules might have done. So that's one theory, but there's lots of other thoughts about why he's there.
1: And there are more chalk drawings?
2: Well, there's only one giant. There's only one CERN giant. But in the UK, we do have a lot of chalk drawings in our chalk hillside. So there's a few horses, and we've got someone called a long man. Mm-hmm. And we have things like crowns and other bits and bobs. So, yeah, it's a thing, sort of the chalk drawings. Yeah. It's probably, I think, quite unique to the UK.
1: And beloved, I guess. I mean, when you talk about that heat wave, but the fact that there are more than 100 volunteers helping you out with this, it's not an easy task. What does that suggest to you?
2: Oh, yeah. Well, he is much loved. He was recently dated by scientists to be between 700 AD and 1100 AD. So he's probably from the late Saxon period. So he's been in the CERN Abbas community for a very long time. So he is really embedded in the community, and people who live in CERN Abbas do really care for him. And so, like you say, we had volunteers, and they're volunteers. People are coming out volunteering their time for free. And they're climbing a very steep hill. It's really hard to describe how backbreaking the work is unless you've seen the hill. It's a really steep slope. And people are walking up and down, 180 foot sort of image of the giant, walking up and down with axes and carrying bags of chalk. It's exhausting, and people are doing that in their own time.
1: And how much chalk are we talking about?
2: We've brought in around 20 tons of chalk to redo it, but we're taking out the old chalk first. So the actual the re-chalking process is almost done in three parts. Mm-hmm. So the first part is sort of digging out the grass. So the giant sits on the side of a hillside. So the first part of the job is to actually dig some of the grass out to make the white lines wider and more visible. The second part is taking out the old chalk, which is what we've been doing the last couple of days. And so people are literally taking out bags of old chalk and carrying them up to the top of a very steep hill in very hot weather. And then once that's done, so we haven't started putting in the new chalk yet. We'll possibly start doing that maybe tomorrow, maybe Sunday.
1: And when do you think you'll be done?
2: Well, we hope we generally like to think it's a 2-week process, but it's very weather dependent.
1: This is, you do this, I think, once every several years, maybe once a decade, but you're starting earlier this year. Why did you have to do that?
2: Yeah, that's right. Yeah. So, we like to aim for once every 10 years. The Giants, he sits on the chalk down hillside, and this is a very rare landscape. It's very delicate and important that it gets protected. So we can't be going onto the Giant all the time to re-chalk him because it damages the landscape. But more recently in the UK, we've had warmer, wetter winters. Mm. And so our perfect conditions for grass to grow. The grass has been growing mentally. So that the grass has sort of covered him probably quicker than we would have expected because of these wetter, warmer winters. And there's an element of a little bit of algae that sort of catches onto the chalk. And the algae is not normally a problem because previously we see really hard cold frosts over the winter, and we've not been seeing these really deep hard frosts like we used to have done. So the algae is sort of taking grip. So the Giant looks a bit grey, and he's got the grass growing over him. So we're doing him earlier this year.
1: Crisp white chalk, it has to be. How many times have you done this now, and how many more do you want to be
2: so
1: a part
2: this
1: of?
2: Is. Yeah, this is my second one. I was involved in the one in 2019. This is my second one. We have a ranger called, our area ranger is called Michael, and he's really in charge of the sort of getting the job done. And this will be his fourth rechalking, and he's worked in the area of the Giant for 33 years. So he really knows the Giant and loves doing that work.
1: Liz, I'm so glad we could speak. Thank you for this.
2: Lovely to talk to you. Really happy to talk to Canada.
1: Thank you.
0: Liz Flight works with the National Trust in the UK, where she keeps a close eye on the Cerne Abbas Giant. We reached her in Caddystock, England.

He's not just a giant of a man. He's also a man of giant manhood. Sprawled across the countryside in Dorset, England, is the Cerne Abbas Giant, named after the village near which he resides. He's a chalk figure, 55 meters long and baked right into the hill. And those features alone are striking. But add to that description his prominent genitalia, and he is unforgettable. And this week, dozens of people have teamed up to give him some much-needed TLC. Led by the UK's National Trust,

0: On Monday, Philadelphia Phillies star Bryce Harper posted a standard Get Ready With Me video on TikTok. By standard, I mean incredibly boring, insofar as it's just a sleepy guy telling you about moisturizer and recommending a tongue scraper. But about a quarter of the way through, Mr. Harper revealed part of his morning routine that left a weird taste in everyone's mouth. Weird and minty.
1: Toothbrush, toothpaste. Also, another thing I love about the West Coast, and I may be a little biased, I think their food is the best. I don't think it's anywhere close.
0: So he just brushes his teeth like a normal person and talks about West Coast food. It's chill, right? Wrong. It's chilling. Computer, enhance. Well, that didn't really help. But you did hear him say toothbrush, toothpaste, or rather toothwash, toothpaste, as though the toothbrush was in his mouth already. But it wasn't. Do you know what was in his mouth? Just the toothpaste. He took the lid off the tube, squeezed the toothpaste directly onto his tongue, said toothwash, toothpaste, and then started brushing. No, it's okay to be upset. We're all upset. And if you want an apology or self-reflection or even an acceptable explanation from Bryce Harper, you're not getting it. After that post blew up, he just told reporters, "I've done it forever." Oh, okay. Why, though? And when will you stop doing it? We don't know. A spokesperson for the American Dental Association has said, quote, "It is not suggested to do it that way," unquote. No, it is not suggested to do it that way. It is suggested to gently squeeze a pea-sized amount onto a toothbrush. It's why the hole in the toothpaste tube is the width of a toothbrush and not the width of a tongue. So, Bryce Harper, please stop it. Your mouth really does not need to be in this kind of mint condition. Here's No Frills with Shopping in the Toothpaste Aisle.

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1: No frills with shopping in the toothpaste aisle.
2: We're going to take a short break now. When we return, I'll speak with Alina Fernandez, daughter of former Cuban President Fidel Castro. She tells me what she's hoping will result from the chaos the U.S. is causing in Cuba.
1: And a football journalist in North Africa says he knows Senegal isn't exactly a favorite coming into the World Cup, but that for the first time, an African team has a chance to come out the winner, which is huge on its own. Stay tuned. I'm Chris Howden.
2: And I'm Yilke Oxal.

0: Hey, it's Luke Burbank. 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
1: Stories about redemption really bother me. 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And the complication before people make change, or maybe they never make change, are where the really interesting stories are.
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0: That text messaging company we've mentioned twice already, now called UCP, was sold to the American tech group Amdocs at a value of $275 million. So well worth hanging on to that one.
1: Yeah, well worth giving half a Porsche to a teenage boy. Yeah,
0: boy, I bet the other guys saw about that.
1: Well, there's another investment worth mentioning. After that big payout, Toto acquired a 49% stake in German company HWA, which builds and races Mercedes cars in Germany's domestic touring series. Engineer Hans-Werner Ulfrecht, whom the company is named after, described Toto. He can see round corners. When he makes a strategy, he is not only looking straight forward, he is also looking what is coming from the side. And HWA made him some serious money. He helped to take it public, which earned him $85 million.
0: So now get to 2009. Toto's now 37 years old. He's come to the Nürburgring, the first track he'd ever stepped foot on, and the one that inspired him to race, remember. It's nicknamed the Green Hell. It was actually taken off the Grand Prix circuit in 1976 after Austria's greatest racing driver, Niki Lauda, had a very near fatal crash. I remember that one pretty well as well. He got very badly burnt, Niki Lauda. But Toto was attempting to beat the lap record for the Nordschleife, the North Loop, and the longest section, 13 miles long, with around 170 corners. That's the thing about the Nürburgring. It is much longer than your average Formula One track. It goes right through the forest. It's quite a thing.
1: Well, quite a spectacle.
0: Yeah.
1: He was attempting to beat a lap time of 7 minutes, 7 seconds for a Grand Tourer car. And many friends, including Niki Lauda, told him it was stupid. Or as Toto put it, you had to squeeze your ass cheeks and commit. That is a real Toto wolfism, I think. On his warm-up lap, Toto beat the record by almost 5 seconds, but he felt there was something wrong with the car and the tyres didn't feel quite right. But when it came to it, he pushed the worry out of his mind and he says, "This is where I broke my rule to take the calculated risk."
0: His tyre blew out in the most dangerous part of the track and he hit the guardrail at 180 miles an hour. The car spun 180 degrees, it smashed into steel barriers and recorded an impact of 27 G, 27 times the force of gravity. When the car finally stopped rolling, Toto got out of the car, took off his gloves, stepped over the guardrail and then collapsed. He was found on the grass and only regained consciousness in the ambulance.
1: He had severe concussion and a broken vertebrae. At the hospital, Toto initially thought that he was paralysed. He said, "In that moment, I said to myself, no more competitive racing." But he had no major lasting issues, thankfully, except that the crash had dislodged his olfactory nerve, so he couldn't smell or taste anything for 6 months.
0: I think that is quite a getaway. But the crash did bring him something. After his accident, he got a call from a Scottish driver called Susie Stoddart, who was racing cars for HWA. She called to wish him well on behalf of HWA Mercedes drivers, just passing on the respect from everyone in the organisation. At that point, they didn't know each other that well, but as Susie remembered, it was supposed to be a 10-minute call. It lasted an hour. And after 8 months of dating, they got engaged and married 2 years later and went on to have a son in 2017. So something good came out of the crash.
1: Something very good came out of the crash. I mean, it also meant that Toto stopped racing himself, but instead he got more involved in the business side of racing, and that will be absolutely pivotal to how he becomes a billionaire. 7 months after the crash, he bought a 16% stake in Williams Racing Team, getting a seat on the board. And Williams was a pioneering team in Formula One. They held multiple world championships in the 80s and 90s, but they had been struggling to recapture that old dominance.
0: And although his role was initially financial, it did bring him closer into the sport that he loved, of course. In 2011, he advised Williams on their IPO, their sale of shares. And by July 2012, he increased his involvement by becoming an executive director, a role just below or alongside what's known as the team principal.
1: And that year, Williams got its first race win in 8 years at the Spanish Grand Prix. And to celebrate, Toto and Susie ate tacos on the beach and she told Toto, "Remember this moment, we're Grand Prix winners for the first time."
0: And success gets you noticed. He got a call from Daimler, the parent company of Mercedes-Benz. Mercedes had entered Formula One a few years earlier, but Daimler wanted to know why they weren't doing very well. Toto told them they needed to spend more money. Mercedes was spending less than Williams. And you've got to remember, mainly, Formula One is a competition between two teams of engineers. And whoever's got the best engineers tends winning. I would say 95% of success is having the fastest car. The other 5% is having the best driver. And they will still say it's still worth paying tens of millions to a really good driver because that extra 0.1 of a second on a lap can make the difference between winning and losing. This is a mind-bogglingly expensive sport to get into.
1: Well, they needed money to do all this stuff, and by this point, Toto had a lot of it. He became an owner of the Mercedes Formula One team, buying a 30% stake, which Forbes estimated cost him $50 million. And at the same time, they offered him a job. So within months of joining Williams, Toto then moved on to Mercedes, becoming their executive director. Bad news for Williams. Well, at the point that Toto joined Mercedes, Lewis Hamilton was already their driver alongside Nico Rosberg. Under Toto's leadership and with Lewis behind the wheel, Mercedes became an unstoppable force. Between 2014 and 2021, they took home the Constructors' Championship 8 years in a row. That is the record for the most number of consecutive wins. And Lewis took home the Drivers' Championship 7 years, which means he jointly holds the record with Michael Schumacher. And with every win, by the way, Mercedes was also earning millions in prize money, because this is also a very, very financially incentivized sport. In 2020, the team earned over $70 million.
0: I'd be very surprised if $70 million covered their costs that season. And worth saying that you talked about the Constructors' Championship is very important. For car manufacturers, it's a shop window of engineering prestige, because actually some of the technology that gets developed on Formula One makes it into road cars eventually.
1: It is a huge commercial saying, well, you can't quite make Formula One, but you can drive one of our cars
0: exactly.
1: For consumers.
0: And as Mercedes' success grew, so did Toto's reputation. He's steering them to win after win after win. And it's worth taking a moment to describe an F1 season. The whole shebang, this caravan of parts and people moves every week from country to country. It's a bit like a sort of touring engineering circus. Toto says he'll fly around 600 hours during the racing season and can spend 300 nights out of the year in hotels.
1: So team principals are in fierce competition, but they also spend so much of their time together. It's sort of like a weird bunker mentality. They're also constantly interviewed by the press about each other. Toto has said it's an alpha male thing. You want to beat the other guy.
0: For years, Toto's arch rival was Red Bull Racing's then team principal Christian Horner. In 2021, Toto sent an all-staff email from the engineers to the cooks that they should find their opposite number at Red Bull and look at them every day, put the picture right in front of you so you know whom to beat.
1: What are the cooks saying?
0: I've got to make a better egg.
1: Well, Christian Horner has said that Toto is, in his words, a tax evader in Monaco who runs his team from a distance and someone very driven by the balance sheet and a control freak. In response, Toto said, his statements no longer trigger any emotions in me because it shoots in all the directions. Toto, in fact, has compared Christian to a yapping terrier dog.
0: Ooh, ouch.
1: Yeah, I can't imagine Christian Horner was very happy about that.
0: But it is true that Toto is the only team principal who's also a significant co-owner of the team. But Toto insists, I would give up every single penny of the profits to win.
1: Well, let's get back to the money, because some big changes at Formula One were about to help Toto's journey to a billion. In 2017, Liberty Media bought Formula One for approximately $8 billion, and in the process, finally pushing Formula One's owner Bernie Ecclestone out. Now, this deal was a start of a new era for the sport that had been declining in popularity.
0: Yeah, that's right. After the Bernie Ecclestone years, because Bernie Ecclestone turned it from a pretty marginal sport into this world-beating...
1: It was sexy, it was glamorous.
0: It was sexy, it was glamorous, but it had begun to just sort of plateau or decline in popularity. But then its profile was about to get a boost, because in 2019, Netflix released Drive to Survive, a documentary following the teams each race season. And it brought a new, young and female audience to sport, because it reframed Formula One from a technical sport into more of a human drama. The show proved so popular it drew record crowds to races. More races were added to the schedule, including Miami and Las Vegas.
1: Toto has compared the show, this is interesting, to Keeping Up with the Kardashians.
0: Yeah.
1: And if that's the case, then Toto probably is Kim. He is the breakout star. And if you watch Drive to Survive,
0: yeah,
1: it does sometimes feel more like a reality show,
0: yeah, yeah,
1: than straight documentary.
0: In 2021, Formula One introduced a cost cap, which limited the amount of money a team can spend during a calendar year to $145 million. I told you it was more than $70 million that they won in that season. And that's quite interesting, because up to that point, the bigger the company, the more they could spend, you've got a massive advantage.
1: Yeah, the more money you can throw at it.
0: Meanwhile, Red Bull's young teammate, a guy called Max Verstappen, was proving himself to be a once-in-a-generation driver. And after a competitive and divisive season, Max clinched the championship from Lewis at the final race in Abu Dhabi after a very controversial call by the then race director, Michael Massey. And it denied Lewis Hamilton a record-breaking 8th World Championship title.
1: Yeah.
0: And it was later deemed human error by the FIA, the governing body, and Toto said the best man that day didn't win, and it's still something that stings. If you're Lewis Hamilton, that's probably one of the biggest disappointments of your entire life.
1: And this brought an end to Mercedes's winning streak, with Christian Horner's Red Bull taking the lead for the next few seasons. And that meant less prize money for Toto, but that didn't really matter because of the increase in popularity of the sport overall, because more eyeballs on Formula One meant more sponsorship money.
0: One of the first things you notice about Formula One, if you're new to the sport, is the amount of advertising that is on trackside, yeah, on the drivers' clothing, on the cars. There isn't a spare inch on anything that hasn't got some global logo on it, because it's a big global sport.
1: And there have been, you know, there is some criticism that Formula One and racing in general is sort of a means for these companies, some of whom can be quite controversial, like petrochemical companies, to essentially sports wash their reputation.
0: Yeah, and if you remember what happened during the Qatar World Cup, there was a lot of talk about sports washing then, which is saying that, you know, in countries which have questionable human rights records, for example, that the awarding of major sporting events to them helps them bolster their global prestige in a way that some people feel uncomfortable with. The same accusation has been levelled at Formula One. Formula One has always maintained that bringing the sport to these regions opens them up to the world and forces engagement on critical issues.
1: But the difference is that once you get a Formula One race, you're usually hosting that Formula One race for a long time, unlike the Olympics.
0: Yeah, and what's also interesting about it is that there was a time when Formula One was seen as the, you know, literally the kind of apogee, the zenith of sort of gas-guzzling petrol cars. And if you think about the emissions, not only on the cars around the track, but moving the entire shebang from country to country, like all green stuff, it seems to have fallen slightly further down the agenda. Who knows why that is? What's going to be very interesting is that if you talk to the engineers, they'll say that the drivers are only a small part of it. It may not be long before we have, I don't know, Meta versus OpenAI or whatever. It'll have to be two artificial intelligence racing against each other and we'll take out the humans completely. Anyway, let's get back to why we're here, which is the money.
1: By 2023, Mercedes Formula One's value was estimated at $3.8 billion. That's a 274% rise from 2019. And this made it the second most valuable team in the sport behind Ferrari, which, you know, occupies that top spot due to a long-established heritage. It's also worth noting at this point that Williams had the lowest valuation at $725 million. So it was actually a pretty good move by Toto to jump
0: ship.
1: Interestingly, Forbes actually credits the increase in value largely to the rule changes that reduced spending, thereby forcing teams to become more profitable.
0: Because the temptation would have been to spend every last penny on trying to win. When that is capped, you become more profitable. So that's I find that very interesting. And let's not forget, of course, the important bit about this is that Toto owns a third of the team. So in 2023, Forbes estimated he had become a billionaire worth $1.6 billion.
1: So that's where our billionaire story ends. On the Good Bad Billionaire podcast, we've also scored him on a set of billionaire categories: wealth, controversy, power and legacy. You can find that by searching for Good Bad Billionaire wherever you get your podcasts. There we also have over 80 episodes exploring the lives of the super rich, from celebrities to CEOs.
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9: Hey there, welcome to Livewire. I'm your host, Luke Burbank. All right, this week on the show, Earlonne Woods and Nigel Poor from the incredible podcast Ear Hustle. They're going to talk about how they created the award-winning show while Erlan was still incarcerated in San Quentin and how the success of the podcast was influential in Erlan being released early from prison. He basically podcasted his way out of prison. True story. Plus, we got some stand-up comedy from Dylan Adler, who will reveal what he considers a real missed opportunity on his college admissions essay. Plus, we're going to have a chat and hear some music from singer-songwriter Margot Silker. She will be joined by her husband, who is a musician and an actual working cowboy. They live like on a ranch where they write music, and then sometimes they go out and make the cows go in certain directions. I think that's how cowboy stuff works, right? Anyway, stay tuned. Livewire starts right after this.
10: Live from NPR News in Washington, I'm Ryland Barton. President Trump held a White House Situation Room meeting today as he weighs moving forward with a deal to extend the Iran ceasefire and reopen the Strait of Hormuz. Iran says the agreement has not been finalized. As NPR's Greg Myrie reports, the current ceasefire has been fragile.
11: The U.S. and Iran have had back-and-forth attacks throughout the week. The U.S. said it shot down Iranian drones threatening U.S. ships. Iran fired a missile at a U.S. military base in Kuwait, which was shot down. So the current ceasefire has been in place for nearly 2 months now, and it's been mostly holding. But this week was a very strong example of how vulnerable the truce remains, especially if there's no diplomatic breakthrough.
10: NPR's Greg Myrie reporting. A court in Kenya has suspended a U.S. plan to establish a quarantine facility for Americans exposed to Ebola. The decision came after backlash from medical workers and activists. The U.S. intended to send people who had been exposed to Ebola to Kenya instead of flying them home. The High Court in Nairobi halted any agreements until petitions are heard next week. Former Attorney General Pam Bondi refused to answer questions on President Trump's involvement in the release of the Jeffrey Epstein case files. She defended the Trump administration's release of the files as lawmakers scrutinized a process that was delayed and included personal information of potential victims, as NPR's Ava Berger reports.
12: Bondi said a lot of the same stuff we've already heard from her in public hearings. Bondi said Todd Blanche oversaw the Epstein document review. He was the deputy attorney general at the time and took over the top spot at the Justice Department after Bondi left in April. Bondi also said that she stood behind her work as attorney general, saying she was, quote, proud of the department's record under her leadership.
10: NPR's Ava Berger reporting. Consumer debt reached its highest level on record in March, about $18.2 trillion, according to Equifax. NPR's Stephen Bissaha reports more of that credit card debt is being held by lower income families.
13: There is a K-shaped divide in this growing debt. That's a reference to how it graphs out when the rich are getting richer and the poor, if not getting poorer, certainly aren't doing as well. Emmeline Aleph is an advisor leader with Equifax and says while many families are coasting by, lower income families are increasingly relying on credit cards.
14: Not just for discretionary spending, but sometimes even as a lifeline to cover some of the basic expenses.
13: Overall, credit card debt jumped almost 4% in March from a year earlier, faster than the overall inflation rate of 3.3%. Most of the consumer debt comes from mortgages. The real estate data company Cotality recently reported that mortgage delinquencies were up year over year in March 3%. Stephen Bissaha, NPR News.
10: U.S. stock indexes closed higher today, adding to the all-time highs they set yesterday. This is NPR News from Washington. Jeff Bezos' Blue Origin is assessing damage after a rocket exploded during a test firing yesterday. The company was trying to briefly ignite the engines of its new Glenn rocket ahead of a satellite launch next week, but the 321-foot rocket blew up, taking part of the pad with it. A 14-year-old made history at the 98th annual Scripps Spelling Bee last night in Washington, D.C. After 3 days of competition, an eighth grader from California took the crown, and he broke a record in a lightning round. NPR's Amy Held reports.
15: No time to repeat the word. In the end, speed helped set Shrey Parikh from the L.A. area above some 250 spellers from all 50 states.
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15: Ty sent the 14-year-old into a lightning round.
16: Shrey, during the spell-off, you correctly spelled a total of 32 words.
15: 32 words in 90 seconds. That was seven more than his competitor.
16: And that means that Shrey, you are the two-time.
15: Hours of daily practice, he says, helped make the spell-off a no-brainer.
18: Spelling fast is what I do every day, so, you know, a spell-off just kind of came naturally, and it was just like another day of spelling for me.
15: As an eighth grader, this was Shrey's last year of eligibility. With his free time in his retirement, he says he'll work on math and tennis competitions. Amy Held, NPR News, Washington.
10: Mexico's president Claudia Sheinbaum has given away her ticket to the World Cup opening match. The first female president in Mexico's history donated her ticket to Yolette Cervantes Cuauhqueua, a young indigenous woman from Veracruz. She was chosen for her ball handling skills in a contest. 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
23: I've actually never said your name out loud before. 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I was like, now it is Dylon!
20: With music from Margot Silker and our fabulous house band. I'm your announcer, Elena Passarello, and now, the host of LiveWire, Luke Burbank!
9: Thank you so much, Elena Passarello. Thanks to everyone for tuning in from all over the country. We have a great show in store for you this week. We got to kick things off, though, the way we always do, with the best news we heard all week. This is our little reminder at the top of the show that there is some good news that happens occasionally on this planet, or maybe just this solar system. Have we ever had to go outside of the Earth to find some good news, Elena?
24: Well, I mean, I bet there's some pretty cool stuff happening in space, but luckily I think we got to stay earthbound at least this week.
9: Yeah, that's a good sign. We can find a couple of things here on planet Earth. We find those stories, we present them to you. It's the best news we heard all week. Elena, what is the best news you heard all week?
24: Okay, this one is going to be hard not to burst into tears while I do it. It's a lovely story from Ranburn, Alabama. I don't know very much about the place, but I do know that they have a lively livestock auction there. And a few weeks ago, the old Claiborne County Sale Barn had their regular livestock auction, and a man walked in with a rooster. In my brain, the rooster is under his arm.
9: Yes. It's the only place to carry a rooster.
24: But maybe there was some kind of rooster carrying case involved. And he said that he was raising money for a local family in the town who had a baby, an infant son named Brantley, who needed major surgery because he was diagnosed with a heart condition. Very little baby in the hospital. And he wanted to help the family out by auctioning off his rooster to make a little money that he could give. That right there is the best news I've heard all week. But there's more. So somebody bought the rooster in the auction for like $70. And then that person immediately put the rooster back up for auction. And then it happened again. And then it happened again. And just all these people in this community in Alabama just kept re-auctioning and re-auctioning and re-auctioning the rooster until they had raised over $5,000 for this family.
9: Oh, that's incredible.
24: And apparently the whole, I don't know if anybody's ever said this phrase before, but the whole livestock auction was crying. They were all in tears because they were just part. I mean, I can imagine the energy in the room must have been so glorious and infectious. And the report I read actually says that the baby is stable and doing better. Great. And the donations were so deeply felt. That love was so deeply felt. Also, I want to add, this rooster was very good looking. So
9: I think that probably helped.
24: Yeah. I mean, I know that the cause is the reason that they were donating, but this rooster, I think everybody just wanted to get their hands on this rooster for a little bit before they auctioned it off to somebody else.
9: Oh, that's great when you hear people coming together to take care of folks in the community. The story that I saw this week that I thought was the best news actually comes from
0: England, where there's a guy named Simon White. He's about 68 years old now, and he's going through some of his old stuff, some of his old belongings, and he finds a toffee tin, and it's got these like broken tiles in it, which were like a picture of like a dragon and kind of a beastly face. And he's looking at these tiles and he's like, where did these come from? And then he realizes, oh yeah, I stole these from a historical site in Shropshire.
24: Oh no.
0: When I was 9 years old, because, and he's very clear to point this out multiple times in the story, his father was encouraging him to steal the tiles.
24: Oh my God.
0: So the family, like in the 1960s, had visited this place in the West Midlands. It's in the county of Shropshire called Wenlock Priory, if I'm saying that right.
24: Mm-hmm.
0: And basically it was a place where you had nuns and monks living. But because the dad was a terrible influence, told the kid, yeah, grab some of these tiles off of this heritage site.
24: It was a different time.
0: It was a very different time. But then here was the thing. It was such a long ago time that Simon White initially had no idea like where the tiles were from. They used to go to a lot of places as a family and visit a lot of things. And he couldn't remember where he had stolen the tiles from. Enter Simon's mom, meticulous note taker. She kept a diary of pretty much every single day of her life. So they were able to go back and find in her diary where they were that day in 1967.
24: Oh my gosh, that is so cool.
0: Right, which was this place, the Wenlock Priory. So they were able to like narrow it down to where they actually were. And he reached out to the English Heritage Organization. They put him in touch with one of their experts on the matter, a guy named Matty Cambridge. And Matty Cambridge was able to meet him and bring him and the tiles back to the original location, which had been a 13th century church and library, which is actually in ruins now today. So it was very cool that they were able to get these tiles back because, A, they didn't have them and they wanted them, and B, because they've been in a toffee tin, they were very well preserved.
24: Whoa.
0: These are the best examples of these tiles anywhere, and they're very specific to this location. This was not being done all over England. It was mostly just happening at this one place. So they actually now got some very nicely preserved tiles from this kid's thievery 60 years ago.
24: That's awesome.
0: I think the big takeaway from the story is that mom's rule and dad's drool. Okay. The dad is encouraging the theft of the tiles. And then thankfully the mom was so meticulous with the notes, they were able to figure out where the tiles came from and then reunite them.
24: Yeah. Moms keep records. Dads encourage larceny. That's what we like.
0: Yes, exactly. So the fact that these tiles were well preserved and reunited with their rightful home, that's the best news that I heard all week. All right, let's get our first guests on over here. Now, in 2017, they did something truly unique. They launched a podcast that was actually good. And not just good, but meaningful, because it was the first podcast ever created and produced in prison, San Quentin Rehabilitation Center, to be specific, in California. Now, the show features the daily realities and life for folks inside San Quentin, and it's actually produced in large part by incarcerated people who are living there. In 2020, the show Ear Hustle was named a finalist for a Pulitzer Prize. They've also co-authored the book This Is Ear Hustle, Unflinching Stories of Everyday Prison Life. Here is Earlonne Woods and Nigel Poor, recorded live at the Alberta Rose Theater in Portland, Oregon. Take a listen. Hello, Nigel and Earlonne. Welcome to Livewire.
1: Thanks for having us.
3: Thanks for having us.
0: How did you two meet? Earlonne, I know you were incarcerated at the time, but Nigel, what were you doing at San Quentin? And do you guys remember the actual first time you met each other?
3: Well, I always say she was gliding across the yard, and she was a professor there, and I was incarcerated. I was working in a media lab. Mm-hmm. And she came over and wanted to document her class, which was a class of photography. And we couldn't do it on the, well, we could do it, but it wasn't enough space to house the videos. So we decided to do audio. And that's how we ended up meeting.
0: And I understand, you know, because you had been incarcerated for a significant amount of time. Is it really true you didn't, Earlonne, know what a podcast was at that time?
1: Can I just tell this story?
0: Please.
1: Because it's great. Sorry, Earlonne.
3: Took it from you, Luke.
1: Yeah, all right. So I should apologize to you. I'm sorry. So we had worked on this radio show for a while, and I wanted to change and do something that was more from the perspective of an artist, and I thought we should do a podcast. So Earlonne and I had gotten to know each other, and we got along really well. And I said to Earlonne, do you want to do a podcast? And he said, yes. And then the next thing he said is, what's a podcast?
0: But Earlonne, you had also gotten transferred to San Quentin because of some of the programs there, right?
3: Yes. Well, my intention was to always go to San Quentin, but it don't work like that in prison.
0: You know really?
3: What I'm saying? Nah, it don't. It don't.
0: So, they're kind of into being in charge?
3: Well, yeah, they, you know, it was like I was in this one prison for like 12 years, and they wouldn't transfer me. So when you spend a lot of time in a place, you realize how to get around the security stuff. So
1: nicely said.
3: I recognized that they didn't have a psych program. And I watched about 10 Zoloft commercials.
0: So you figured out how to present
3: whatever that ball was doing.
0: Yeah.
3: I went in there and just told the psych, like, man, I can't sleep. I'm depressed. I just, whatever that ball was saying, I went in there and it worked. And it literally worked. But I knew one thing not to say. Not to say, like, I hear voices. I do. Don't do that one. No. Everybody suffers from depression sometimes. So
0: sure.
3: I played that, at, you know, as my situation. And I got up out of there like 60 days later.
0: So that was effective.
3: That was very effective. But what I realized is that everybody in prison need to go talk to the psych. Because it's a different perspective from a prisoner or a correctional officer. You actually talking to someone that's, you know, trying to help you advance in life.
0: And so, do you mean that everybody who is incarcerated could use a chance to express their feelings to somebody who's a therapist? Or do you mean it's just the best way to get transferred to another prison?
3: No, I mean, that, it worked out. It worked out. Yeah. But I think individuals definitely need to talk to a therapist.
0: Yeah. That's something that I want to talk about after the break with Ear Hustle that I just find so compelling, is the way that the people that you're talking to, many of whom are going through incredibly stressful things and are incarcerated and have been treated in an inhumane way, it sometimes feels like it's the first time that person's been able to really talk about their experience and get that off their chest a little bit. 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We are talking to Nigel Poor and Earlonne Woods from the Ear Hustle podcast. We got much more coming your way in just a moment. Stay with us.

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1: Delana Passarello, we are talking to Earlonne Woods and Nigel Poor, the folks behind the podcast Ear Hustle. Now, you started this podcast in 2017, and I remember just being in the sort of world of podcasting in the public radio community, and everybody was talking about this. It was really a revelation and something that was unlike anything anybody had heard. Were you surprised at the way that it took off?
2: I think we'll answer this in different ways. I was very surprised. Yeah, because our original idea was to do a podcast to just play inside the California Department of Corrections prison system, which is like 34 prisons.
3: About that, 34, yeah. 35.
2: So that was the dream. But then we heard about a podcast contest that Radiotopia was putting on, and we got permission from the administration to apply to do it. And out of 15... Well, you do the numbers. You're the numbers dude.
3: Oh, out of 1,537... entries in 53 different countries, we end up winning.
2: Yeah.
1: Wow. And,
3: indeed.
2: But after we won, we said to each other, oh, now we got to figure out how to do a podcast.
1: So you hadn't actually, this was a pitch, you hadn't actually made a show yet.
2: We had made a 2-minute
3: trailer.
2: And we had made an episode, but neither of us have a background in audio.
1: Yeah, you're a photography professor.
2: Yeah, so we taught each other how to make a podcast, along with eventually some help from PRX. But we had the idea. We knew what we wanted to do. On October 5th, 2015, we came up with the idea, and we wrote out exactly what it was going to be. And it turned out to be exactly that. We just had to learn all the technical stuff.
1: Did this go the way you thought it was going to go, Earlonne?
3: Exactly. Like, seriously. Yeah, no, it was a trip because after we won, PRX and Radiotopia came in, and I asked them, I said, what is a successful podcast? Like, how many downloads do you need? And they was like, 30,000, you'll be doing good. I'm like, nah, we're going to hit 1,000,000. They was like, you know, yeah. First month, 1.5 million downloads.
4: Yeah.
3: I mean, I was, in my mind, I'm only thinking like it is 2 point something million people that's incarcerated across the U.S. And if each one of those individuals got 5 family members, you know, somebody gonna listen in. Yeah. So that was my thought process.
2: Yeah.
1: I was curious about that as far as the listenership to the show, who are people who are incarcerated. It obviously varies from institution to institution, but what is the access like to a podcast just to listen to it for an incarcerated person?
2: When it came out, it only was played inside the prisons in California because they have this closed circuit station. Mm-hmm. So it was in all those prisons. And then for some reason, the prison system in the United Kingdom got interested and it was playing in all the prisons, in 114 prisons there. And then it was in sporadic prisons. But recently, this really incredible thing happened. There's a tablet that is now in all of the prisons and jails, well, like over in 1,500?
3: 1,500 jails, yeah.
2: And they have a service called the DOVA, which is the educational system. So now Ear Hustle is heard in 1,500 prisons and jails across the country.
1: That's amazing.
2: Which
1: so
2: is
1: it's
2: amazing.
1: In the tablet now.
2: Yeah.
3: Yeah, it's in the tablet.
2: Yeah.
1: Which for people that don't know, typically incarcerated people, there'll be this tablet that you can try to use to communicate with your family. There's some content on there, but it's heavily regulated. Mm-hmm. But this now has Ear Hustle on it.
3: And I believe they give them out for free.
2: They give out for free.
1: Wow.
2: Yeah, it's a really great
3: program.
2: And
3: we just got some stats, I think, last month or the month before. It said that Ear Hustle has been listened to in jails and prison 1.1 million hours.
2: Isn't that crazy?
4: Hours. Wow.
2: Hours. Yeah. I was like, that can't be right. But
4: wow.
2: No, yeah.
1: Yeah. Well, I want to actually, for folks that haven't had a chance to hear the show, I wanted to just play a little clip here, but I want to try to set it up if I can, because you have producers that work on the show who are incarcerated people. One of them is Tom Nguyen, right?
3: Mm-hmm. Yep.
1: Who's in San Quentin, and he has been there for a long time, for over 20 years, for a crime that he committed when he was pretty young.

0: And he was going to be in there for an indefinite amount of time, but then there was a change in the law which created a possibility that he might be able to be paroled or released early. And so there was going to be a hearing about that. Mm-hmm. And that hearing had been delayed and delayed and delayed for like over a year. And then finally the day comes and his, Erlen, I know you're down in like Los Angeles, mm-hmm. and Nigel, you were up in San Quentin, and his girlfriend is trying to sit in on the hearing and this incredibly stressful, important moment in his life. And there's like a Zoom problem. They can't get his face on the video. So the judge just says, I don't know, we'll come back in 2 months. And this, Nigel, is you talking to Tom right when he has gotten that news. Can we play that?
1: Okay. It's 11:30. Tom just came back. I heard a heavy sigh.
2: Yeah, I'm tired. They pushed me to May 29th, and it took them 3 hours to do that for some reason. It's just a little bit of a punch. I was like, damn, it's been over a year now.
1: Yeah.
2: I felt like the wind taken out of me. I go, damn, I was like banking on this, right? I was going to try, you know, just like go to Disneyland,
1: yeah.
2: Eat a steak.
1: Get your churro.
2: Yeah, get my churro, get my girl that little,
1: the
2: Minnie Mouse ears. Yeah, yeah, so
1: damn.
2: I just have to wait.
1: Yeah, it sucks.
2: Yeah, it's kind of like,
1: it's,
2: I know.
1: Sorry, yeah. I wish, of course, yeah. Everyone wishes we could change what happened.
2: Yeah. However, you know what? I try to take a guy's life. You know what? I don't have nothing coming. I wish I had it, but, you know.
1: Yeah.
2: Yeah. And then I'm trying not to, I try to be grateful because, you know what? I'm fortunate. I appreciate you guys showing up. It means a lot to me. Like,
1: yeah.
2: Even though, like, it's just, I'm telling you, like, I haven't had a life where people support me a lot.
1: I'm glad you feel that way because I was worried it would actually be more pressure to feel like, oh, there's people waiting. Now I've got to tell them again what happened, and I'm dealing with my own feelings around it. So I'm glad you didn't feel like it was extra pressure.
2: No, it means a lot to me. Oh. I'm telling you, like, I don't have a lot of friends.
1: Yeah.
2: My girl thought it was sweet, too.
0: That's a clip from the Ear Hustle podcast here on Livewire. Listening to you, Nigel, in that moment, and Erlen and other points in the show, when I hear you talking to folks who are going through something as intense as that, have you kind of learned how to sort of like hold space for them and be with someone in those moments?
1: Yeah. Do you want to talk about it first?
3: Me personally, I try to tell people, like, don't have your hopes up for every court hearing. It's just a hearing, you know, it's not the decision. So, you know, each time an individual have a court appearance, they're going to feel that the decision is going to be made that day. But that's not how courts run. So I just try to keep individuals on that thought, because individuals be dejected after a court date and it don't go their way, and they get continuances and continuances. So it really break cats down.
1: Yeah. We do hear a lot of difficult things. I mean, that was hard because of a disappointment. There's all kinds of stuff that we have to talk to people about. And I just try to be as present as possible and have open body language and open facial expression. One thing that's really hard is you can't touch people. So I can't hug somebody. I can't show too much emotion because you can't be over familiar with people. So you have to figure out what that line is. And I just am genuine about how I feel. Like, I was sad. I didn't hide that from Tom. And as I said, you can't touch people. So I've come up with this. Can I demonstrate this?
0: Please.
1: Thing I do? The hand hug. So,
3: oh.
1: So this, can you see what we're doing?
0: Yeah, they're kind of placing
1: yeah.
0: Nigel and Erlen have their hands together, kind of in like a still shot of a high five.
1: Yeah, and then our thumbs are wrapped around
0: and
1: each other.
0: And you're allowed to do that without...
1: No.
0: Oh.
1: So... Oh, no, maybe I am. But to me, that's what I call a hand hug. Hmm. So when I showed that to Tom, and I did that with Tom, and he knew that was the way I could give him a hug.
0: Yeah.
1: And so... It was quiet. It was small. Yes, it is accepted to do that, but there's a deeper meaning behind it. And so you find ways that are appropriate to show that you care without being what is called overfamiliar by the prison system.
0: I mean, another thing that it brings up is, and, you know, people, we talk about the carceral system in this country. There's solitary, which is so obviously dehumanizing and damaging to people. There's mandatory minimums. There's all this stuff around the law and the way we treat people. But there's a small thing like the complete disrespect for the time of somebody who's incarcerated. Mm-hmm. Because, like, if the idea is they don't really matter, it doesn't matter that let's just do this in 60 days.
1: Yeah.
0: And the judge, you know, no shade to that judge, but they'll be out living their life. And everyone who's not incarcerated will be out in their world. This person's life is totally on hold.
1: Yeah.
0: And that seems to happen all the time with different things.
1: All the time. I mean, I feel that people that are in prison have really learned what disappointment is and how to deal with it. Like, I've never seen anyone throw a fit because something like that has happened to them. And I really respect that, to learn how to deal with disappointment, because it happens over and over and over again.
3: And I think the mindset in prison is you hope for the best, but you prepare for the worst. Mm-hmm. You know, but you're going to always keep your hopes up that it's going to work out, because that's what keeps you going, hope. Mm-hmm.
0: Well, on the subject of which, Earlonne, your story is, like, so incredible. And you can tell me if I have the timeline and the various elements of this correct. But my sense of it is that, you know, when you started doing your hustle, you were still incarcerated. Mm-hmm. And the plan, as it were, based on your crimes and what your sentence was for you to be in San Quentin for much longer, potentially before you'd be up for a possible parole. And then by 2018... Governor Jerry Brown of California had commuted your sentence, specifically citing the podcast as evidence of how your life had changed, and you got out. Like, that's crazy.
3: Yeah, my first...
0: You podcasted your way out of prison?
4: That's a good podcast.
0: Yeah.
3: Hey, I knew it was something about San Quentin, you know?
0: Yeah, right?
3: My first parole hearing, not saying I was going to get out, my first parole hearing was November 2028.
0: That's what you were scheduled for?
3: That's what I was scheduled for.
0: You would not, as you certainly wouldn't be sitting here, you wouldn't even be up for your first possible chance at parole for another however many years that is.
3: Yeah, no, y'all probably would have got a video or something of me. That's what I used to bring about. But no, yeah, that was my first hearing. And then when Ear Hustle happened, I think it became kind of big for the system. Hmm. And I had submitted a commutation application. And usually these things take like years to hear. I turned it in. The day that I was arrested, which was December 28, I turned it in that day, and within 11 days, I was sitting in front of somebody from the governor's office.
4: Wow.
3: Being interviewed for the commutation. I think it was like 13 days, maybe, something like that.
4: Wow.
3: It was real fast. And it took about a year to, not about 11 months for the process to go through.
0: Yeah.
3: And the day before Thanksgiving in 2018, I got a call from the governor's office. Like, not like I got a call like they called me, but they called the prison and I had to go down there and get on the phone. And they was like, the governor just wants you to know that he's granting your application and you will be released forthwith on parole. And they was like, after all the legalities were said, everybody in the background was like, we love Ear Hustle.
0: And then you ended up interviewing Jerry Brown?
3: Jerry Brown, as soon as I got out, yeah.
0: That is really full circle.
3: Yeah, as soon as I got out, I interviewed him. Then I went back after he was out and talked to Governor Newsom. And I think on my sixth year out, Governor Newsom pardoned me.
4: Hmm. Wow.
0: Yeah.
3: Which I don't know what it means yet.
0: What do you mean?
3: I still can't get TSA pre-check, but...
1: Which is actually a big concern for us because we travel a lot. So he always says, I'm going to the privilege
3: what
1: line.
3: What I always say to you.
1: You go to the privilege line.
3: I just.
0: What are you hoping that the show is able to sort of inform? I think, again, so many of us who are not incarcerated spend so little time thinking about these Americans who are incarcerated and how they're being treated. What are you hoping Ear Hustle is able to bring to the wider world of people that aren't in jail or prison?
1: Yeah, well, our original goal was to do a show that was about the everyday life in prison as a way to show the commonalities of life between people who are incarcerated and people outside. And our directive is not to intentionally try to change people's minds, but to tell stories that give people the ingredients to come up with their own decision about what they think should happen in prison. And I think when you can relate to somebody through your own experience, you see them in a different way. And so that is my goal, is to show commonalities. And to also say that life in prison is as complicated inside as it is outside, that people laugh, people have families, people go through hard times, it can be depressing, but it's many things. And to not tell stories about crime, to not overtly say the prison system is messed up, and to not just tell stories about redemption. Stories about redemption really bother me. I think they're pat, and I think they give the message to people that redemption is the only thing that matters. And the complication before people make change, or maybe they never make change, are where the really interesting stories are. So we stay away from those topics and concentrate on the everyday. And we love to work with complicated stories, people that you might have mixed feelings about, but you're going to be able to see something in them that you can relate to. So,
0: what about for you, Earlonne?
3: I can't go. She just said it.
0: Nice. Well, I would just say, as a fan of the show, I defy anybody to listen to Ear Hustle and not have it impact the way that they think about incarcerated people. Whatever that is, it will have an impact, and it's an amazing show. Thanks for doing it.
4: Yeah.
0: Nigel Poor and Earlonne Woods right here on LiveWire. That was Earlonne Woods and Nigel Poor, recorded live at the Alberta Rose Theater in Portland. Make sure you check out their incredible podcast, Ear Hustle, wherever you get your shows. Hey there, LiveWire listeners. It's Luke letting you know that we will be back at the Alberta Rose Theater in Portland, Oregon on June 4th. We'll be joined by chef and activist Sean Sherman, who you may know as the Sue Chef online. We'll also get some stand-up comedy from Jackie Cation. We'll talk to the writer Jeff Chang about his new book about Bruce Lee. And then we've got music from Tyler Ballgame. You can get your tickets at livewireradio.org, and we'll see you June 4th. This is LiveWire from PRX. Our next guest is a comedian and musician who was most recently a writer on The Late Late Show with James Corden as a sports correspondent, where he also performed stand-up. He's appeared on Comedy Central. He's been named a comic you should and will know by Vulture Magazine. And he was recently a tour opener for the comedian Atsuko Okatsuka. Take a listen to Dylan Adler, recorded live at the Alberta Rose Theater in Portland, Oregon.
5: Oh my goodness. Thank you. I'm so happy to be here. I'm honored. This is amazing. Okay, before I start my stand-up set, I'm very curious about this room. Make some noise if you are queer. I'm not, but I support you gays. Yes, keep fighting. Your love is beautiful. No, I'm gay. Could you imagine? I am gay and have an identical gay twin brother. I know, my mom's uterus is a Dua Lipa concert. I don't know what happened. Our sonogram, we were like... My brother and I, we're very close. We're really like best friends. And I think it's because we were actually the very first people we each ever came out to. This is 100% true. Like sophomore of high school, he came up to me. He was shaking. He was like, Dylan, I don't know. I think I actually might be attracted to guys. And I was like, ew! Don't ever say that again. You know, but then a full year later, I was like, same. I grew up in the San Francisco Bay Area. I'm from the Bay Area, which is Asia. It's Asia. I call it Asian Wakanda, and it's true. I loved the school that I went to. It was very racially diverse. I enjoyed it. And sophomore year of high school, we actually changed our mascot to better reflect our diverse student body. So we went from James the Cougar to El Gato the Cat. That just translates to the cat. The cat. And our school chant went like this.

0: Biblioteca.
1: Yes. That's from Cats. I grew up in the Bay Area, so parents were liberal. Our grandparents, not so much. And we recently had to come out to our Japanese grandparents. My brother had a boyfriend. They were coming to visit. My mom decided she would be the one to do it. So she pulled my grandma, my oba-chan, aside. She was like, "Oba-chan, I have to let you know something. Max and Dylan are both gay." And she was like, "Well, obviously." As kids, they stole my wigs to dress up as Mulan, so I... Also, Mulan is Chinese, not Japanese, so culturally inaccurate, but still gay. I think that's okay. We were like, "Oh my God, Oba-chan, thank you so much. We didn't expect this at all. We love you." And she said, "I love you guys." Then my mom was like, "You never told me that before. I love you. I could be gay." Anyway, we were shocked that our grandparents were even remotely accepting. You know, they just grew up in a different generation. My grandma and her family, they survived Japanese internment during World War II. At the exact same time my grandpa was in Japan, he signed up to be a kamikaze pilot for the Japanese Imperial Army. That is 100% true. And I didn't put that in my college essay like a dum-dum. Like, I could have gone to Harvard. I could have titled that "The War in Me." Are you kidding me? Alberta Rose Theater. I could have submitted a song. I could have submitted a song with my application. Half colonizer, half colonized. Half internment, half wanna fly. But I'm trying to make peace with the Jewish American pilot inside of me. Hey, Mr. Harvard, this is my Pearl Harbor. Whoa, whoa, whoa. Thank you. That's from Wicked. Deleted song. So we are very close with the Japanese side of my family. And my grandpa, my oji-chan, 8 months ago, unfortunately, he did pass away. And my mom texted me while it was happening. She was like, "We don't know how much more time oji-chan has left. Do you want to FaceTime to say a final goodbye?" I was like, "Oh my God, yes, of course." I was on FaceTime with my oji-chan. I was like, "Oji-chan, I love you so much. Thank you for everything you've done for our family. And I really wanted to tell him thank you in Japanese, but my half-white self could not remember what thank you in Japanese was. So what came out of my mouth was, gracias." Domo arigracias, abueji-chan. Ohayo gozaimuchisimasu, abueji-chan.

0: was cut out of the will. So I've never been out of the United States until last year when I was able to open for Atsuko Katsuka in Europe. It was so much fun. I took the train from London to Edinburgh. It was one of the prettiest train rides I've ever taken in my entire life. And on the train, there was a Filipino grandma that sat down right next to me. We were chit-chatting it up. We were gossiping. It was amazing. Then there was a Scottish couple that walked up to us and said, "You are in our seats. Don't you know to check the ticket number of being set aside?" So, sorry, Shrek. So we check our tickets. We are fully in their seats. I was ready to get up, but this grandma held my hand, looked them in the eye, and said, "No English." Then I was forced to be like, "No English," like, I became her Filipino grandson in that moment, you know? The craziest part of that story, I fully spoke to both of them in English before saying, "No English," so here is how that interaction went. Like, "Sir, stop screaming at us in the middle of the train. This is so inappropriate." Fine, I'm getting up. "No English." I'm actually currently in a relationship. I'm in love. And it's the first time I've been in love. It's amazing. And what that's done for me, it is humanized straight love. Does that make sense? I'm like, is this what Jim and Pam feel all along? Oh, wow. Love is love, I guess. It was his birthday, and I was driving him. He was to my right. I was so nervous because I'm like, "Oh my God, he's going to say I love you. He's going to say I love you." My heart was beating out my chest. He turned to me and he was like, "You have autism, right?" I was like, "Excuse me? Maybe I do now. I will go on TikTok and get diagnosed." All right, so the final thing I'm going to say, I was recently doing a show in beautiful Burbank, California. It was hosted by a very kind white woman named Susan, and before I got on stage, she came up to me. She was like, "I'm so happy you're doing our show. I am so sorry. I've actually never said your name out loud before. Is it pronounced Dylon?" I was like, "Now it is Dylon! Dylon is my diversity scholarship name. Yes, I am Dylon. From now on. Thank you, Suzanne." No, I love Dylon, okay? When you all stepped foot in the Alberta Rose Theater, you also stepped foot in the House of Dylon. The House of Dylon, ga-ga-ga-ga-ga. The House of Dylon, ga-da-ga-da-ga-ga. Dylon is over, he's gone. Dylon is dead, cause now it's Dylon. I've been Dylon Adler. Give it up for your incredible host. Thank you for having me.
1: That was Dylon Adler, recorded live at the Alberta Rose Theater in Portland. You can find out when Dylon is coming to a town near you at dylanadler.com. 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We have to take a very quick break, but stay tuned, because when we come back, you're going to hear from singer-songwriter Margot Silker, who joined us for a very special performance from inside a whiskey library. Yeah, that is a real place in Portland, and we were there. Margot is going to be accompanied by her musician-slash-cowboy husband, Forrest Van Tile. He is not just one of those, all hat and no cattle cowboys. No, he's really a cowboy, like rides a horse and makes cows go to places. So they're going to sing us some songs coming up in a moment here on LiveWire.

0: Welcome back to LiveWire. Okay, before we get to this week's musical performance from Margot Silker, a little preview of what we're doing on the show next week. We are going to be talking to the legendary chef and food scientist Kenji Lopez Ault about his quest to sample every teriyaki joint in Seattle. We're also going to talk to music journalist Ann Powers and find out why she initially thought she did not want to write a book about Joni Mitchell. When her publisher approached her with the idea, she came around on it and wrote a great book about Joni. Then we've got some music from singer, songwriter, and former Yale a cappella singer Katumu. So that is the plan for next week's show. Make sure you tune in for that. All right, let's get to our musical guest this week, shall we? Along with her musician husband, Forrest Van Tile, singer-songwriter Margot Silker alternates between two kinds of seasonal work, ranching and touring. The ranching mostly happens in the Mountain West, while the touring has taken her all over the U.S. and Europe, sometimes alongside such acts as Drive-By Truckers. With two critically acclaimed albums under her belt, she's received praise from the likes of Rolling Stone, Pitchfork, and The Guardian. Margot and Forrest joined us for a very special event recorded live at the Multnomah Whiskey Library in Portland, Oregon. Take a listen to this. You all are married and collaborate. Are you able to give each other honest musical feedback without hurting each other? Because I've been in marriages that failed, and that wasn't even with musical feedback happening. If we brought that into it, we would have had no chance. Like, how do you talk to each other about your music and give constructive criticism?
1: Well, we were honest with each other about our music from day one, and I think that sort of helped. We also got engaged 4 days into a tour. So, yeah.
0: If you don't mind me asking, what were the circumstances of the engagement? Like, did you propose, Forrest?
2: Yeah, I think so.
0: Okay.
2: Yeah.
0: Was there a ring involved, or was this just of like an agreement? So this, did you do the whole sort of on one knee kind of a deal?
2: No, we were sitting in the minivan.
0: Where all romance happens.
2: Yep.
0: Actually, the minivan is usually after the romance because you have children and you need to get them around in a vehicle.
2: Yeah, we're a little bit backwards in that way. But we just played a show in Point Arena, California, and we're like the day after the show, we're just hanging out on the cliffs above the ocean. And I just guess I made some kind of offhanded joke about, hey, why don't we just get married? And we had known each other for 4 days.
0: Oh, I thought that you knew each other for a long time. It was 4 days into the tour. No, this was 4 days into knowing each other.
1: It was a cold start.
0: Yeah. I believe the kids call that a hard launch. It was a very hard launch. Wow. Well, congratulations.
2: Thanks.
0: And you know, as they say, membership has its privileges because, Margot, you started a new record label and signed your first artist.
1: That's right. You're looking at him.
0: Yeah.
2: Wow. That's right.
0: What is that like, actually, to go from being an artist who's on a label to actually trying to run one yourself?
1: It's just, building a business from the ground up. But, the goal is so clear to just bring people together at shows, and that's really what fuels us. Everyone that's working on this project, it's like just getting people together in real life. And that sort of harkens to the name Fossil Records.
0: Fossil Records. How'd you come up with that name? Why did that one strike you?
1: Well, we're underground rock.
0: It's kind of a slow soaker. But all right.
2: The people like it. People like it.
0: Yeah.
2: Yeah.
0: We're talking to Margot Silker and Forrest Van Tile here on LiveWire, coming in from the Multnomah Whiskey Library this week. Margot, I was sort of reading up on your musical history a little bit in your journey. And I have to say, like, the first time I heard you on the radio, I thought, well, this person was raised in the back of a bar near Lake Pontchartrain, where like Lucinda Williams worked as a gruff but loving bartender. But you actually grew up like in the suburbs of California, you've talked about. When did you start to go towards this style of music, and when did it start to really resonate with you?
1: Well, that's a good question. I grew up in a family of, you know, there was music. I grew up singing in church. I would sing with my Nana Esther and all the cousins together, and my sister sings with me. So there's always this background of music, and it was a little out of place to be in the suburbs of San Francisco doing that kind of thing. You know, I don't think you're even allowed to really, like, have a campfire in Los Altos, California.
0: It's very dangerous.
1: I know that there are windows when you're allowed to do that. But yeah, I started touring around. I went to Montana, and people were very receptive to songs like Delta Dawn. You know, they're like, bring the Tanya Tucker, let's go.
0: Well, can we hear a song?
1: Yeah. This song is called Lowland Trail, and Forrest here is going to play the lick for us.

0: That was Margot Silker, along with Forrest Van Tile, recorded live at the Multnomah Whiskey Library in Portland, Oregon. You can find out when Margot is going to be near you by going to margosilkermusic.com. All right, that's going to do it for this week's episode of Livewire. A huge thanks to our guests, Earlon Woods and Nigel Poor, plus Dylan Adler and Margot Silker. A special thanks to the Multnomah Whiskey Library.
1: Laura Haddon is our executive producer, and Melanie Sevchenko is our producer and editor. 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
0: Our house sound is by D. Neil Blake, and our house band is A.L. Alves, Matt Sheehy, Ethan Fox Tucker, and A. Walker Spring, who also composes our music. This episode was mixed by Eben Hoffer and Trey Hester.
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3: Laughter is an unexpected breath of air that you take that you didn't realize you were going to take.
2: Yes.
3: Because you're confronted by a different kind of thinking that is so unexpected that you have to pause and take a breath.
2: The legendary comedian breaks down why she is still optimistic about the entertainment industry and the country.
3: I am ultimately very optimistic about society. I do believe in the pendulum swing and that it will swing back to a place of rationality and sanity and democracy. And I think with that, we'll also see comedy go that way.
2: All that coming up this hour after these headlines.
4: Giving Trump's attorneys until June 12th to file a written response to claims that the dismissal was, quote, premised on deception. Elena Moore, NPR News.
5: President Trump Friday issued an executive order aimed at once again trying to revamp the number of routine childhood vaccinations. NPR's Rob Stein has the story.
6: The order directs the Centers for Disease Control and Prevention to review the vaccines routinely recommended to protect children against diseases like measles, mumps, and whooping cough, and align the so-called childhood vaccine schedule with a recent federal scientific assessment that found the U.S. recommends more vaccines than other peer nations. The order comes after a federal judge blocked the administration's last attempt to reduce the number of federally recommended childhood vaccines from 17 to 11. That change was condemned by major medical groups and many leading infectious disease and public health experts. Rob Stein, NPR News.
5: Major stock indexes closed higher Friday, NPR's Rafael Nam reports.
7: Despite the economic concerns created by the war with Iran, stock indexes have been hitting records this month, with the Nasdaq up 8% in May. That's because investors believe the war will end sooner rather than later. Oil prices, for example, have fallen sharply this month. But it's also that company earnings have been decent, and consumer spending has held up better than expected, despite the high gas prices, in part because of tax refunds. The issue here, though, is that even if the war ends, gas prices will take a while to return to levels from before the U.S. and Israel attacked Iran. So the inflation risks to the U.S. economy are far from over. Rafael Nam, NPR News.
5: Stock indexes closed higher on Wall Street, adding to the all-time highs, setting a day earlier. The S&P and the NASDAQ added points. 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Ebola is a very deadly disease, killing about half of the people it impacts. The current outbreak in Central Africa has already killed more than 220 people. But as NPR's Jonathan Lambert reports, the high death rate depends on the kind of care the patients receive.
8: Early symptoms of Ebola include fever and malaise. Eventually, patients experience extreme vomiting and diarrhea and lose

0: using all those fluids can kill them. Healthcare workers try to save patients by replacing these fluids through IV, for instance. But that can be hard in low-resource settings, says Craig Spencer, a physician at Brown University. He treated Ebola patients in Guinea in 2014 and was hospitalized for the disease in the U.S.
1: In Guinea, I was taking care of 30 to 40 patients at any time. In the U.S., there were probably 30 to 40 providers on call any time just to take care of me.
0: He says that difference in care is likely why the vast majority of Ebola patients treated in the U.S. survive and so many in African countries die. Jonathan Lambert, NPR News.
2: The NTSB is now taking the lead on the investigation into a Friday morning deadly bus crash on Interstate 95 south of Washington, D.C. The crash left five people dead and at least 34 others were injured. A federal judge in Washington says President Trump's name must be removed from the Kennedy Center, and the board that made the change acted illegally. The judge, Christopher Cooper, also blocked the board from temporarily closing the Art Center for what Trump said was a much-needed two-year renovation. The Kennedy Center now has a deadline of June the 12th to change the name. This is NPR.
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5: Hey y'all, it's the Sam Sanders Show from KCRW, all about the things that entertain us. Thank you so much for listening. Question: have you ever thought deeply about the relationship between laughter and breath? I had not until this week, until my guest this episode told me her theory of laughter and breath.
6: Laughter is the unexpected breath that you take that ensures the next moment of life. So it's the ultimate expression of hope. Breath is hope.
5: That is comedian Margaret Cho. And I got to tell you, just about every minute of my chat with her was that good. We talked about everything. The state of comedy, that recent Kevin Hart roast, the industry shift to the right and towards the manosphere, which is a big theme of Margaret's new comedy tour, Cholagarchy. We also spent a lot of time in this chat on Margaret's journey. She told me all about the 2 years she spent in rehab and how comedy helped her get through it all. You will hear reference to a dog in this conversation because Margaret's chihuahua, Lucia, was here for the chat. All right, let's get into it. You've become one of those people in the industry where you're like this comedic auntie or mother to so many. I will talk with comics, of course, Asian American comics, but all types of comics.
6: Yeah.
5: And they talk about you.
6: That's so nice.
5: You know this, though, right?
6: I do. Well, I mean, they're my children. You know, like I do feel, I mean, that's my legacy. You know, all of these wonderful comedians and musicians and different kinds of artists who saw me and thought, oh, I could do that. I guess if she's doing it, I could do it. So I mean, I adore that. I think it's so wonderful.
5: Yeah. There are some people who make it in whatever respective field who don't do that, who aren't sharing, who aren't caring, who aren't helping the others. What do you think it is about you that lets you be good at this and be good at, you know, caring for the next generation?
6: Well, I think it's really sometimes people feel like they got to get theirs.
5: Yeah.
6: They got to get theirs. I mean, what, you know, what if that somebody like them appears on the scene, they feel not maybe not threatened, but like they've got to secure their position.
5: Oh, yeah.
6: You know, and make sure and feel very proprietary over that. And I understand that, too. I mean, that makes sense, of course. But I also think what I look at it as, when people are sort of when they come on the scene, they're different. They're queer. They're Asian American. They're funny. They're just unique in the same sort of way that maybe I'm unique, I'm like, oh my God, then it's just an extension of me. Yeah, so I look at, they're still doing my work. Like, I'm such an egomaniac. I'm like, oh girl, that's me though.
5: Yeah.
6: It's still, you're me.
5: Yeah.
6: And I feel like, oh, I've got to do what I can to support them. And then, of course, I'm always hitting them up for work.
5: Oh, yeah.
6: And jobs. And okay. You know, like, I'm always making sure that, like, don't you need a mother in that scene? You need somebody to be your parental figure. And so, you know, it's, I just love it. But yeah, I definitely have come across people who are very proprietary.
5: Yeah.
6: Over their position and their legacy. And, you know, I get it. You know, people approach this industry in their own way and they have to do what they need to because it's tough. It's hard on your ego.
5: Yeah.
6: It's hard on your sense of self because a lot of us get our self-esteem from what we perceive the world as understanding us, you know?
5: Yeah.
6: And so when somebody comes along, somebody younger, fresher, better, because they have what you've done to build on. So they're standing on your shoulders. So it's infinitely better.
5: You know, speaking of this scarcity mindset and people feeling like there is competition if someone else like them is in the room, I feel like that is particularly heightened for creators of color and for queer creators.
6: Yeah.
5: Because still to this day, in many situations, these big networks, studios, operations, they actually only want one of us in the room.
6: It's true. They want to pit us against each other. And that's really to the detriment of all of us and our own unity.
5: Oh, yeah.
6: And the realization that what we give, we share. And it's wonderful. Mm-hmm. Like there was a thing that I saw where Cardi B brought Lil' Kim. Onto her stage, you know, and it was in her most recent tour, and it was so electric. And they were wearing the same, like, really grand, like, big neckline that, not a neckline, it was like, I don't know, it looked like a throne, but it was a coat. Yeah. And they were wearing the same coat, and they were walking along and then sharing in this legacy of what they were about. And it was such a marked contrast between that and somebody like Nicki Minaj, who couldn't do that. And I think the inability of Nicki Minaj to share that is to her detriment.
5: Oh, yeah.
6: You know, because her impact, it's undeniable.
5: Oh, yeah.
6: Yet she has such a proprietary grasp on it that it like flips through her fingers.
5: Oh, yeah. And I think that a lot of people think they have to fight for their own, get their own, because there's only a pie this big and I got to get my slice or all of it.
6: Yeah.
5: But in actuality, when you work with other like-minded people, you make a bigger pie.
6: Right.
5: You make more pies.
6: Then it's all pie. Then it's the house of pies. Then it's all pie. It's you're making coconut cream and you're making some French silk and but part of their tenacity and their need to grasp onto it is also the key to their success in a lot of ways too. So it's hard to separate, like, what makes them a great artist is their need to hang on to what makes them great, but also to be able to release it. It shows a generosity of spirit that shows how great of an artist you really are and a confidence in that. But it's hard on the barbs. This year it's been really, I don't think.
5: Are you a barb? Well, were you used to be a barb?
6: I was a barb, and
5: same.
6: I feel like, you know.
5: It has been a journey.
6: This year, I don't think any fandom has suffered as much.
5: Girl. It's bad. I'm like, I don't know if I can play her music anymore, but I miss it.
6: I miss it. Like, I miss it.
5: The best wake up in the morning, get it going song ever is maybe Bees in the Trap.
6: Oh, yes.
5: It gets the people moving.
6: But I also adore all of the other wonderful artists that have come too. And then I love the generosity of somebody like Megan Thee Stallion or somebody Cardi B. Cardi B in particular.
5: Yeah.
6: Who's incredibly generous and who has learned, I think, from her battles with Nicki.
5: Oh, yeah. Oh, yeah.
6: You know.
5: I love it. Was there ever a Margaret Cho battle in your world?
6: No. I don't think so.
5: Yeah.
6: I mean, everybody that's come along that I feel like was inspired by me, I absolutely adore and worship. And, like, the first time that I saw Ali Wong the special that really broke, the baby cobra.
7: I think feminism is the worst thing that ever happened to women. Our job used to be no job. We had it so good.
6: It was the first time I had seen another Asian American woman do a comedy special. And I was like, oh, wow, finally, entertainment for me. Mm-hmm. Like, now I can take a seat and watch this amazing artist do her thing, and I can be inspired. So it was really, you know, for me, the thing that made it all worthwhile. Mm. Like, oh, wow, I see my impact now, and I see this other person taking it even further, doing even better.
5: Yeah.
6: And
5: yeah.
6: I love it.
5: I love it, too. I was in preparation for this chat. I had to work to find it, but I rewatched the pilot of your ABC series, All-American Girl.
8: So how's things going with you and Kyle?
9: Okay. If nothing else, it drives my mom crazy.
8: What is it with you and her?
9: It's a never-ending cycle. She finds fault in something I do, so I do something else to upset her even more. She comes down on me for that, and it starts all over again. It's sick, and yet there's something almost beautiful in the dysfunction of it all.
5: And my first thought was, oh, every look in this show, the kids are wearing now. Because
6: mm-hmm.
5: the 90s are back.
6: Yes.
5: That leather jacket you had on in the pilot
6: yes.
5: with the dress. There was one scene where your mother has this really funky, colorful button-up shirt. I'm mm-hmm. like, oh, the kids would be wearing all this stuff.
6: Yeah, there's onks in there.
5: Yes.
6: There's like some dip dye.
5: Uh-huh.
6: It's very fashion forward for now.
5: Oh, yeah. Yeah.
6: Yeah.
5: I mean, you know, you talk about the show a lot and your journey with it. I wonder, does the way you feel about that show today, is it different than how you felt about that show 10 years ago?
6: Yeah, because like now I would love to redo it. Now
5: really?
6: I would love to return to the characters and see where they are.
5: Mm.
6: You know, I want to see where that family has progressed to.
5: Yeah.
6: The thing about it is sort of like trying to figure out where that adult child is now as the adult. So I would love to revisit the family, like as she's taking care of these aging parents who are now kind of children.
5: Mm.
6: You know, in a lot of Asian American households, I mean, I think it's everybody, but in Asian American households, they tend to sort of stick together. You know, you have three generations in a household and that they will stay, but the roles change.
5: Mm.
6: So like the parents become the children.
5: Mm-hmm.
6: So the way that like the parents would like scrutinize our report cards.
5: Yeah.
6: Now we're scrutinizing their blood work. You know, so it becomes
5: yeah.
6: like the roles are very shifted. So I would love to revisit, you know, sitcom. I would love to revisit a television family.
5: Would watch.
6: You know.
5: All right. If you're just now joining me, I'm talking with legendary comedian Margaret Cho. Margaret's currently on the road with her Cholagarchy stand-up tour. You can go to margaretcho.com for dates and details. What would be the biggest difference between making an Asian American family sitcom today and between your experience doing it in
6: 1994?
5: Yeah.
6: Well, it would be different because television in itself is different.
5: Yeah.
6: So, you know, back then you only had four networks and Fox was only part-time.
5: Mm-hmm.
6: You know, so you had a very limited way of looking at stories, television storytelling. It had to get as massive of an audience as possible. So you had to be a sort of a general as possible. Whereas now I think specificity is really very, very key and very rewarded. And these sort of individual unique stories are valued. And so I think we'd have a lot more leeway.
5: Would you get weirder with it?
6: I would definitely get super weird.
5: Hell yeah.
6: That's where it would be really fun.
5: Yeah. I mean, I think a show is like Beef.
6: Mm.
5: And I think part of what makes it stand out is how strange it is.
6: It is very strange.
5: It's strange.
6: Mm-hmm.
5: And that's why I like it.
6: And it's like, it's strange in a very terrifying way that it's like you're uncomfortable with the intimacy that you're viewing these, especially season one. You know, for me, like we're going in and we're watching Steven's character eating so much Burger King. And it's like that it's Burger King. That's part of what makes it weird. And it's just, should we be watching this? I don't know. Like,
5: mm-hmm.
6: I love the intimacy of that. Or like, or with Allie's character and she's like filleting a gun. And you're like,
5: Should I be seeing this? Is this appropriate?
6: I shouldn't be here. But, yeah. but that's what makes it so remarkable.
5: Well, and it's like what I think or what I hope executives are finally realizing is that the specificity of those stories, even if, especially if they aren't from central casting, the specificity makes the story more universal.
6: Right.
5: White people will watch.
6: Yes.
5: Ali Wong and Steven Yeun do this weird stuff that they don't know.

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1: After watching the pilot again, I was playing a bunch of your comedy, and you have a whole joke interlude about how on your Asian American sitcom, of which you were the lead, the white executives at ABC made you work with an Asian coach?
2: Yeah, they came. There was two of them. They came from UCLA. Yeah, we couldn't just have one. We had to have two. I mean, they were really nice.
3: I'm sure.
2: They tried.
3: But also, why?
2: I don't know. I think they didn't trust us. I think they thought that we were somehow not Asian enough, and that we weren't going to give it that patina of realness. Like, we weren't going to bring that kintsugi. You know, we weren't going to like fix it with
3: gold. Were these white execs telling you this?
2: Well, yes. But none of them knew what to say. This was why. Okay, the other big show at the time was Third Rock from the Sun. And they had people who were very well versed in sort of the culture of UFOs,
3: really?
2: and the idea of like the science backing it.
3: Yeah.
2: You know, in 1994, there hadn't been an Asian American television show. And so they didn't know how it would be perceived. Like, what do these people need?
3: Mm.
2: What do they need? There was like, I was dating a white guy, and I went to visit his family in Florida, and they were very concerned about, before I came, what does she need? Is she going to need something? Like, does she need rice? Does she need, you know, they were trying to be prepared.
3: Yeah.
2: And trying to be as cordial. But
3: yeah.
2: Of course, it's all very weird. And mm-hmm. then, you know, I went and they were really nice. And
3: yeah.
2: it was also, but they were just scared because they hadn't experienced
3: yeah.
2: a person of color mm-hmm. in their home,
3: mm.
2: and they didn't know what that was going to mean.
3: Yeah, yeah. What did the Asian coaches tell you to do?
2: They were just sort of coaching us with pronunciation of like Korean words. Like, you know, the majority of the cast were not Korean. They were all sort of Chinese. Amy Hill's way Asian. You know, there's like, you know, so there's didn't understand Korean pronunciations. B.D. Wong was there.
3: I had forgotten B.D. Wong was in it.
2: B.D. Wong is great.
3: He's so good in it. Yeah.
2: And we all became very close. You know,
3: yeah.
2: I think we're still very, very much a family. Everybody
3: yeah.
2: that worked on that show.
3: I love that.
2: Mm-hmm.
3: There was one joke you made about the Asian coach telling you to like use chopsticks more.
2: Yeah, we had to
3: did
2: use chopsticks more.
3: Oh my
2: we
3: God.
2: Did use chopsticks more. There were some people who had some problems with that. So just because you're Asian doesn't mean you're going to be natural with chopsticks.
3: That's right. Listen, I can't play basketball.
2: Well, see? There's just certain things.
3: Certain things.
2: We don't necessarily come out being great at it.
3: Yes.
2: You know?
3: Yes. What else do they have y'all doing?
2: We ate a lot of Spam, which I liked. That's very Asian. I think that was really delicious. We had a big rice cooker at the craft service table.
3: Hell yeah.
2: Which was great. I love that part. But, you know, it's like, I think that what the executives were just trying to do were to give us their best effort they could
3: mm.
2: to be as well prepared, to set us up for success in the only way that they knew how.
3: You seem very at peace with all of this. Were you angry in the moment?
2: Yeah, totally angry. And also just really also very resentful that they didn't look at my appeal as a true artist that I was. You know, and I was like a filthy nightclub comedian, and they were trying to kind of...
3: Talking to white crowds.
2: Talking to
3: they
2: white
3: understood
2: crowds.
3: It.
2: Yeah, they understood it. They got it. But also, I was talking to, you know, adults, and then they were trying to put me into the 8 o'clock hour on television, which was really hard.
3: Yeah. Well, because you got parents watching
2: yeah.
3: with their kids.
2: Yeah.
3: You want to make it appeal to Asian Americans and to white people.
2: Yeah.
3: It's a lot.
2: It's hard, but it was really like, I think the effort was noble.
3: Mm-hmm.
2: And the fact that they didn't try again for a quarter of a century is really sad. They didn't try to do another Asian American family show for 25 years.
3: That's wild.
2: That's too bad.
3: What's the biggest lesson you take away from the All-American Girl experience?
2: Oh, that you don't really need to lose weight for anything. That was my big downfall, is that they were so worried that I was so fat. And I wasn't.
3: You weren't.
2: No.
3: And also, what if you were?
2: What if I was? It was a concern. But again, this, I think, was racially motivated because they were so worried because she's not like a thin Asian.

0: Asian flower that we're used to see. Like
1: they want an Asian seductress.
0: Yeah, they wanted a tiny cherry blossom girl, and I was not. I was very loud. I had a, you know, whatever body, but it was like they were so concerned that I was not like the Asians that they were used to.
1: Mm-hmm.
0: And so that was a concern. But my body size, also this is the 90s, so you know, we're right in the middle of like
1: heroin chic.
0: Heroin chic.
1: Which I think is back. Just with Ozempic on top this time.
0: Yeah.
1: It's weird.
0: It's super weird.
1: It's very weird.
0: It's very weird, like, how all of that goes in cycles. And but it's really damaging and terrifying.
1: Mm-hmm.
0: But back then, we just had Fen-Phen, which you would take that and you would probably die. But you were thin. That casket was hella light. But it's very, like, it's very much the times, like, we just wanted a different kind of body on women, and it was really hard to achieve. So I was so focused on that I was completely not thinking about what I should be doing, which is writing comedy.
1: How long did it take you to heal from that? Because I remember I was 10 when your show came out, and I was like watching it excited, and there was a lot of coverage about the launch of that show and then a lot of coverage about its cancellation.
0: Yeah.
1: And it seems, I mean, from the outside looking in, I assume that must have been very jarring.
0: Mm-hmm.
1: How long did it take you to get over it?
0: It took a while. I mean, and then I just started to write comedy about it, and that was really the best thing to heal.
1: Yeah.
2: They think that you're really overweight. And you're going to have to do something about it. If you want to be a star, if you want to have a show, you're going to have to do something. And do me a favor, do not wear a mini skirt in public again. I didn't know what to say to that. You know, I always thought I was okay looking. I had no idea I was this giant face taking over America.
0: You know, you go out and you go out on the road and you work it out on stage. And I found that I had a lot of support, and I got to play off Broadway and do a show there that was really big. And that really helped me tremendously. It's like, oh, well, it's actually not, none of this is over. It's actually a real beginning.
1: All right, time for a quick break. When we come back, more with the legendary comedian and actor, Margaret Cho. Stick around.
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1: Hey, y'all. Sam Sanders here. Welcome back to my show. Let's get back to my conversation with actor and comedian Margaret Cho. You may know Margaret from her role in the film Fire Island, alongside fellow comedian Joel Kim Booster, or her Emmy-nominated cameo in the NBC sitcom 30 Rock, where she played Kim Jong-il. Margaret Cho first became a household name with her own sitcom in 1994. It was called All American Girl, and it was one of the very first sitcoms to center an Asian American family. All American Girl was canceled after only one season, but now it's seen as a pioneering moment for Asian representation in Hollywood. I asked Margaret about how much the comedy business has changed since she started and why she still feels optimistic about the biz. All right, let's get back into it. I really want to hear your take on where comedy is now. I was thinking about you a lot last week, knowing that we were going to talk this week. I finally watched the Kevin Hart roast.
0: Mm-hmm.
1: I felt a bit of cultural whiplash
0: because
1: I remember the great awakening of 2020. and all of these companies, platforms, streamers, everyone was saying, we believe in racial justice, we are woke. Hollywood especially got real woke. And then to see the Kevin Hart special, and I'm going to be clear here, I laughed a lot. Mm-hmm. But there were moments where the white guys were making jokes about George Floyd and lynching.
0: Yeah.
1: And I said, oh, the pendulum has swung.
0: Yeah.
1: And I was like, oh, I wonder what Margaret Cho thinks about this.
0: It's hard, but what makes it worth it is Cheryl Underwood clapping back.
1: Yes.
0: Like, it shows her greatness in a way that you cannot deny what a master she is and how incredibly profound she is. And just, she has so much power that, not that it made it worth it, because I thought that, especially the George Floyd bonsai joke, that really pissed me off. Like, just anything about lynching, anything, like, you...
1: And all the, like, Cheryl Underwood's so dark jokes. It's like, one of those is maybe half funny, but you keep doing it. It's tired.
0: It's repetitive, and it's also, why? You know, why?
1: Yeah.
0: And do you know who she is? Like, do you even know you're in the presence of greatness?
1: Yeah.
0: To watch her shine, to watch her just dominate them, was really, for me, I needed to see that.
1: Yeah.
0: Like, that I had to go through all of the worthless stuff that they were doing to see her.
1: Yeah.
0: And to just be her, just be incredible. So, yeah, she is my good friend. She is somebody that I've worked with for 30 plus years.
1: Wow.
0: Yeah. Like, I was so... Absolutely.
1: My jaw was on the floor the whole time.
0: Yeah.
1: I was so surprised at how much everyone involved was just like, yeah, gung-ho. Ted Sarandos, who was married to a black woman, they both were there laughing at everything. And I was just wondering, it's like, all right, what does this say about the state of comedy and entertainment when the biggest streaming platform in the world says this, all of this, yes. What do you think it's saying about the state of?
0: I think they want to believe that we're post-racism, that we're over racism, that we're over sexism. They want to believe that we're in a place in society where we can say these things because it's safe, because we live in a utopia where there is no racial violence, where there is no racism, that there is a level playing field. I think that's what they hope. You know, and that's what they really, really want.
1: Yeah.
0: And unfortunately, we're not there.
1: No.
0: We're not there at all.
1: No. And I think in their world, it is free of racism. It is free of sexism. I think I remember all of those comics making jokes the whole night about how much they were getting paid to be there. I think all of them are so rich and so privileged at this point. Kevin Hart's not experiencing racism.
0: No.
1: You know?
0: No.
1: They're not experiencing sexism. Like, they're just... there. And so I think for this rich set, they are not just post-race, they're post-woke.
0: Right.
1: But the rest of us?
0: Yeah, we're not there. I mean,
1: we're not there.
0: We have to do so much. And we're actually behind. Like, we've been pushed back so far by this administration and by, like, what this administration has unleashed upon the world. Like, this incredible racism, this incredible sexism, this incredible homophobia, transphobia. It's really a nightmare. But yeah, this elite set, they feel that they can comment on it with impunity.
1: Oh, yeah.
0: Because they really believe they're in a society above it.
1: Oh, yeah. Well, and then it's like, you know, to piggyback on this, you see Dave Chappelle give this interview where he basically says, oh, yeah, I made those trans jokes, but I didn't think that they would be hurtful.
0: Yeah.
1: What? There's a level of celebrity class that feels so far removed from reality.
0: Yeah.
1: It is hard to listen to them.
0: Yeah.
1: And I think what comedians have to do to resonate with their audiences is be in some way connected to our lives and our experiences. But these rich boys, I'm like, I don't get you anymore.
0: They don't know what power they wield. And they wield it really irresponsibly and then try to justify it and say that they didn't know. And it's hard. It's hard because I do recognize that they're trying.
1: Yes.
0: Like, he is trying.
1: None of them wake up in the morning and say, I want to be a bad person today.
0: No. But the fact is, when he talks about trans lives, trans people die. And that's just the truth.
1: Yeah.
0: And I don't know if he really understands the gravity of it.
1: No.
0: It's painful because he, you know, somebody, again, I've known for decades, and somebody that I truly do love as a friend, but it's very painful. It's like, I don't know if you understand that your words have so much power that when you speak, trans women, in particular, black trans women die.
1: Yes.
0: I don't know if you'll ever understand that.
1: Yeah. What would you call this current moment or era of comedy that we're in right now?
0: Oh, gosh. I think it's interesting because there's so much power in it, but there's also so much chaos and it's a lot of misuse, misplaced power. It's a lot of really anti-woke. I don't know, very asleep thinking. So I don't know. It's vast. It's bigger than it's ever been.
1: Yes.
0: But I don't know if that's a good thing.
1: Well, it feels so diffuse.
0: Yeah.
1: I will be scrolling online and I'll see a little viral clip from some comedian I've never heard of. Then I go to their profile. They have 2 million followers and 3 podcasts.
0: Yeah.
1: And I'm like, who were you? Whereas I felt like in the 90s, I'm like, okay, you're going to be on Def Comedy Jam. You're going to be on Comic View. You're going to have an HBO special. You're going to do a sitcom. This is how I will find you and know you.
0: Right.
1: And now it seems like the world of comedy exists in 18 different places and I can never see it all.
0: Yes, yes. There's so many different kinds and there's so many different approaches and they all sort of represent a segment of society.
1: Mm-hmm.
0: And some of those parts of society, I don't want to see. I don't need it. I don't need to hear from.
1: Yeah.
0: So, you know, it's weird. It's very weird. The truth of it is that we all are kind of friends, too, you know, because comedy, comics are, it's a very humbling profession.
1: Mm.
0: So even though there's like people who are big and famous, that only buys you a little bit of time on a stage because, you know, you always have to deliver. And no matter who you are, you're going to fail.
1: Mm-hmm.
0: So there's a kind of camaraderie that exists around us that because we also have to exist within each other's spaces all the time. So there's a kind of humility and grace we give each other. But that's why I think it's so jarring to watch something like The Roast, where they really reveal their ugly side. Because that doesn't happen backstage.
1: They're friends backstage.
0: We're all friends backstage, which is why I don't really ever want to participate in roasts, because I find it really
1: Although you would
0: jarring.
1: Kill at a roast.
0: Yeah.
1: You would kill at a roast.
0: Yeah.
1: Who would you roast if you had to?
0: I don't know. Anybody. All of them. You would have to. You would have to. But, you know, some of them, like those sort of like, not that these guys weren't there, but like Theo Von is legitimately a good friend of mine. Like he's like legitimately my friend. And
1: really?
0: Since he's become such a huge cultural force, I haven't seen him or talked to him. And it's very strange. You know, for somebody that was like in my life and somebody that I admired so much and I don't recognize who he is now.
1: How does that feel?
0: Very odd. It's really jarring.
1: When's the last time you talked to Theo Von?
0: It's way before he was like, you know, blew up like this. I mean, I think when his podcast was just starting, you know, I went back on it and that was probably the last time.
1: If you could talk to him now, what would you want to say to him?
0: I think it's like, I wish that you understand your impact on the world and you have the power to make things better.
1: Mm.
0: And if you would just focus on that, we could get out of the trouble you got us into.
1: Mm. Do you think he would be receptive to that message?
0: I hope so. I think so. I don't know, though, because I don't know. He's like in this bubble of like, I'm not sure what's going on.
1: Me neither. And it feels like someone like Theo Von, it seems like he got caught up more than he expected.
0: Mm-hmm.
1: And is he like in too deep now? Can he get out?
0: Yeah, he's sort of usurped in the same way that like Kid Rock has been. Kid Rock also
1: friend of yours?
0: Kind of. I mean, I've been backstage with him. Like I've been like a guest. It's so weird and embarrassing. Like I'm like,
1: no,
0: oh my god,
1: it is what it is. We all liked Ba with the Ba.
0: It's kind of catchy, but it's very strange what he's become. And it's like, what are you doing? Like what? What is this about? And that's so weird. And I didn't know this is who you were. I didn't know this. Behind all of this was so much racism and sexism and homophobia. And I didn't know that's what it was that you were. And it's really upsetting.
1: It's wild. Are you optimistic about the state of comedy right now?
0: I am optimistic about the state of comedy. I think it's going to get I think it's going to get better. I do. I think I am ultimately very optimistic about society. I do believe in the pendulum swing and that it will swing back to a place of rationality and sanity and democracy. And I think with that, we'll also see comedy go that way.
1: Yeah. Do you think comedy will lead the charge?
0: I
1: or
0: hope
1: just catch up?
0: I hope so. It will either catch up or it will lead the charge. And there are really interesting voices out there pushing that along. You know, people like Wanda Sykes, who's so amazing.
1: Yeah.
0: You know, her new special is really, really important. And I think that's helping. I think people like Marc Maron, he's so popular and really, again, somebody who's saying a lot of things that need to be said. Somebody like Chris Fleming, who's
1: Love Chris Fleming. He was
0: really
1: in this
0: special.
1: Room a few weeks ago.
0: Yeah.
1: A special human being.
0: He's
1: just
0: really
1: a
0: special.
1: Light. Yeah.
0: I was obsessed with him. And in like 2012, I would bring him to comedy gigs with me and make him.
1: You are mother.
0: Oh, yeah. I was like, you have to see
1: mother.
0: This.
1: I love this.
0: Genius guy. Like, I was like, you have to see him. I don't care. Like, just see it.
1: Yeah.
0: And he was really, really amazing. But I was just obsessed.
1: You've got a nurturing instinct.
0: Yeah. With comics.
1: Where does that come from?
0: I'm obsessed. Because I don't have children. I have a lot of dogs and cats.
1: No. How many cats?
0: I have 3 cats.
1: Yeah, how many dogs?
0: This right now. But I've had many dogs in the past.
1: Yeah.
0: And so I love animals. I love comics. But yeah, Chris is like so special. And yeah, I'm like, you have to see this.
1: All right, time now for a break. When we come back, Margaret Cho on the power of comedy and laughter. Stay with us.
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1: Hey, y'all, it's the Sam Sanders Show. Let's get back to my conversation with actor and comedian Margaret Cho. Margaret has been performing stand-up and working in entertainment since the early 90s. And she's really become known for her raw political and social commentary, and her unfiltered jokes about her own life. From Hollywood failures to substance abuse issues, Margaret Cho is always an open book, and she is never afraid to tell the truth in her comedy. All right, let's get back into it. It's interesting hearing you talk about the way you live your life. It's very nurturing. The comedian that I remember from my youth, watching you for years and decades, you aren't the nurturing mama on stage.
0: No.
1: How different is the Margaret Cho we see on stage from the Margaret Cho that is living a real life?
0: I think it's sort of like I kind of want to be the anti-mother, like I want to be sort of the angry destroyer, like as comedian. But as a person, I want to, you know, nurture the other people that do the same thing as I do. So, like, I look at, like, my children, people like Joel Kim Booster, who's my firstborn son.
1: Oh,
0: you know,
1: Joel.
0: He's the best. Or somebody like Sabrina Wu, who's there. They're just amazing, you know, so special.
1: Yeah.
0: Or Robin Tran or Nori Reed or Dylan Adler.
1: Yeah.
0: You know, these are my kids.
1: I love that.
0: Yeah.
1: When you were starting out in comedy, Could young Margaret Cho have predicted that role for herself?
0: No, I don't think so. I don't think so. I didn't know about what things would turn out like. Mm. And I don't know. Like, I think about, like, oh, if my television show had become successful, I may have, like, kind of gotten out of show business by now. I would just be in, like, Montecito. I would just
9: all the royalties, just cash it out.
0: Yeah, and just have, like, a lot of organic vegetables and just really, not be interested. I'd have a golf tournament maybe once every 2 years. Maybe I'll have a jam. Maybe I'll have a going on a jam with Meghan Markle. Like,
9: yes.
0: I was just, like, so, like,
9: I'm down for that.
0: Not very interested in show business. I don't know. There's something about it. Like, early success doesn't always bode well for people.
1: Yes.
0: So I think it's, like, the way things turned out was probably good.
1: You seem very grounded. Mm-hmm. I'll be honest. You sound very therapized.
0: I'm very therapized. Well, I've also been institutionalized. Like, I've been put away for my own good. Like,
1: I listened. You were on a podcast recently talking about it. 2 years?
0: Yeah, I was put away for 2 years. So, like, you can't You can't help but be really, like, settled when you come out. Because I don't want to go. I ain't trying to go back. I don't want to go back.
1: What'd you go in for? What was the drug acceptance?
0: Alcohol and everything.
1: Okay.
0: Everything. And like, oh gosh, it was alcohol, marijuana, benzodiazepines, so like Xanax and it's Valium and all that stuff, and then opiates and Kratom, which is now quite a nasty.
1: You can get it at like the grocery store.
0: Yeah, now it's a very, very, very addictive substance, and now it's even more so.
1: You made a joke about heroin too.
0: Yeah, everything. Wow. Everything.
1: When did you start?
0: I always loved drugs. Like, I was always a big, I mean, I think they're amazing. Yeah. You know, I want things to be different all the time. I was really realizing, like, gosh, I can't be around anything.
1: Addictive personality.
0: Yeah, I can't have anything.
1: Yeah. You've talked before about the intervention that got you into rehab.
0: Yes.
1: I am always obsessed with interventions.
0: Yeah.
1: I don't want to ever have to experience one, but I want to hear about them.
0: It's kind of sad.
1: Are they as crazy as I imagine?
0: It's so sad. Well, my actual intervention happened 10 years ago that. And it was, I was in, my friends tricked me into going to a birthday party that I didn't want to go to. Mm. And I was like forced into going. And then I walked in and everybody was sitting in a circle holding like tear-stained letters and crying. And I was like, oh no.
1: Before you even got in the door, they're crying.
0: They're crying. They've been crying. And I was so mad. I was like, this is, I'm not doing this. I just said, okay, I'll just go. I'm not even gonna, I don't want to hear.
1: Read the letter. I will just go.
0: A couple of them read their letters. I said, okay, maybe I'll let you read them to me over time. And there's one guy who still hasn't read his letter yet. And I'm like, I still don't want to hear it. I'm not ready. But yeah, they took me. And then, I stayed in my facility.
1: For 2 years.
0: For 2 years.
1: Were you one of the fancy rehabs?
0: Yeah, really fancy. Really nice one. It was so expensive. But I was like, what's my life worth? Like, I was just like, I guess I'll do it, you know? Like, I'm not doing anything else. And you can go either way in rehab. You can either really do it and learn and get better, or you can not. And a lot of people chose not to.
1: What do you think helped you choose to really get better?
0: I would actually, like, go out every night and do comedy.
1: Stop.
0: Yeah.
1: You'd leave rehab and go to comedy.
0: I'd leave rehab. They'd let me go for like 2 hours. I'd sign out for 2 hours and they would let me go down to the Comedy Store and I would slowly start to like get my together.
1: That's the sitcom.
0: Yeah.
1: Margaret Cho.
0: Yeah.
1: That's the show I want to watch.
0: That would be cool.
1: Really?
0: That would be cool.
1: Okay. I want to know everything about this.
0: Yeah.
1: You're in rehab, fancy rehab. They give you a hall pass for 2 hours. Mm-hmm. You go do comedy.
0: Yeah. And
1: what
0: was
1: that comedy like?
0: I was just talking about how, how like it was so weird that I was in this facility. And I was just talking about my experiences there and how I had almost died when I was drinking and using drugs. And, you know, now I was coming back to life. And a lot of times it wasn't really funny. And a lot of times it was really like people were like, what's happening? It's awful. But it was also really hopeful. And it made me fall in love with the art form again. Mm-hmm. And made me really like, oh, I want to pursue this again. Like, I want to get back to what I was good at before. Because a lot of that kind of got lost in the shuffle.
1: I'm sure.
0: So it really helped me.
1: Was the average day in rehab, I mean, fun is not the right word to use here, but
0: it's
1: like
0: fun. It's fun because like you get up and first you go to the, depending on who you are, like and what's happening, you go to get your meds. Mm-hmm. So you run down to like the little meds area and then you get them and then you go back and you take your pills with your coffee or whatever. And then you have a whole bunch of like group therapy sessions. Mm-hmm. Sometimes there's like art therapy or like a cooking class. I had a little focus on eating disorders. Oh. So I had a little bit of a nutrition and cooking lesson. And then you, at night, usually you would go out and have the druggy buggy take you to a meeting, you know, a big AA meeting.
9: Oh, they
0: recovery
9: could take
0: meeting.
9: You out to AA.
0: Yeah.
9: Oh, wow.
0: Sometimes.
9: You call it the druggy van?
0: The druggy buggy.
9: Druggy buggy.
0: That's where you would lose a lot of people because people would go out and then go to
9: and
0: the meeting and then not come back because they would just walk out during the meeting.
9: The
0: and
9: AA
0: then,
9: meeting was their escape hatch.
0: Yeah. They would usually like not get back into the druggy buggy and they would take off. So that was a lot of people's experience.
9: Yeah. What was the biggest lesson you learned from rehab?
0: I think that it doesn't matter who you are in society, that you can be a famous, wealthy, rich, come from the most famous family in the world. We had a lot of Nepo babies.
9: Oh, yeah.
0: That alcoholism and drug addiction doesn't care. That your disease are going to hit you so hard and you don't have any say in it.
9: Mm.
0: So in a way, you know, alcoholism and drug addiction is the great equalizer, you know, in society, because these people that we think have so much privilege can live in such misery.
9: Mm-hmm.
0: You know, I always think, oh, people have it so easy in life. You think these people are so rich. They're so famous. They're young. They're white.
9: Mm-hmm.
0: They have everything and they don't, you know, and it made me understand life is strangely fair. You know, and that's a really deep thing to kind of consider how.
9: Because you never hear that.
0: You never
9: Everyone
0: hear
9: always
0: it.
9: Says life is unfair.
0: Right. But no, life is really strangely fair. Like you think you have all the setup, you know, you were born in the right family. That doesn't necessarily mean anything.
9: Mm.
0: Sometimes it's actually a great disadvantage.
9: Oh, yeah.
0: That's the thing that I learned the most is life is so weirdly fair.
9: I like that.
0: Yeah.
9: I'm going to start using that.
0: Yeah.
9: Hey, if you are just now joining me, I'm here with comedian Margaret Cho. Margaret's currently on the road with her Cholagarchy stand-up tour. It's full of political comedy all about the State of the Union and why she is still optimistic despite everything going on in the world. Something you said really stuck with me. You said that you think all comedians are introverts and neurodivergent.
0: Yes, I do.
9: Explain.
0: I think that comedy or a sense of humor and a really advanced one, as most comedians have, is a result of trauma and needing to have hope in situations that are hopeless.
9: Mm.
0: So I think part of that trauma sort of pushes you into being very introverted and very neurodivergent. And so coping, like comedy and laughter and needing to be humorous and needing to find humor is a coping mechanism. And if it's really good, there's something wrong with you.
9: Well, you were saying in this interview, you said every joke that we laugh at is just an example of neurodivergence.
0: Yeah.
9: This is a person seeing the world differently than most people.
0: Yes.
9: And them telling you that, the difference is the humor.
0: Yeah.
9: You're laughing at the divergence from the norm.
0: Yes.
9: I never thought about that.
0: Yeah, it's an interesting, I think it's a theory, but I think it's true because also laughter is an unexpected breath of air that you take that you didn't realize you were going to take.
9: Yes.
0: Because you're confronted by a different kind of thinking that is so unexpected that you have to pause and take a breath and physically react. It's uncontrollable.
9: Mm-hmm.
0: And that's what we think about uncontrollable laughter. It's like such a unique way of thinking, a new way of approaching life. And when that is how we approach life is through breath.
9: I love that you brought up breath. It's all about the breath.
0: Mm-hmm.
9: I've been in LA long enough now where I'm like, you know, how do I get centered better, this, that, and all of these traditions, every faith tradition, every mode of spirituality, eventually they're leading you to the breath.
0: Yeah.
9: Yeah.
0: Yeah.
9: Tell me about your breath practice.
0: Well, it's like, well, laughter is the unexpected breath that you take that ensures the next moment of life. So it's the ultimate expression of hope. Breath is hope. Breath is like, oh, I'm extending my life for another minute because something good might happen. So I'm going to keep on going. I'm going to take another breath because I'm going to be here for the next breath and the next. So it is, it's like the yoga of hope, the yoga of optimism.
9: Yeah.
0: That's what it looks like to me.
9: You got to figure it out. You got to figure it out. We love a centered human being in this room.
0: It's a good feeling.
9: It's a good feeling. You know, you have gone through a lot.
0: Mm-hmm.
9: You continue to make art and support your community. You've told me that as a comedian, you are an introvert and neurodivergent. Like, how do you take care of you and keep you as centered as you are now on a daily basis?
0: I don't know. I mean, I have a strong meditation practice.
9: Yeah.
0: So every day, as soon as I get up, it's an hour of the breathing. It's so tedious.
9: Hour.
0: Yeah. It's kind of scary because you build up to that. Like it was like started with a minute and then 2 minutes and then, you know, you build up. But now it's an hour. And if I skip it, it's weird.
9: I'm sure.
0: But it's like you do the breathe in for 4, hold for 7, breathe out for 8. It just the count, you count so much.
9: I can't do that when I get short of breath.
0: It's hard.
9: I'm like,
0: yeah, it's hard.
9: Yeah.
0: And I don't really know if I can do it either, but I just keep trying.
9: Yeah.
0: So if I keep trying for an hour, that'll really, it sets you up for a kind of, okay, I don't have to do it anymore.
9: It's done. We did it.
0: We did it. Yeah. Even a minute is hard. So it's like, you can do that and then. So what it does is that it makes you have an understanding of like, oh, maybe I can control my thoughts.
9: Yeah. Well, and it also teaches you like, oh, that thought was fleeting.
0: Yeah.
9: When you're doing the breathing and you're like, oh, you're fixated on some wrong someone did to you or some this or some that, you just keep breathing. And before you know it, you've forgotten to think about that thing.
0: Yeah.
9: And that's wild.
0: Yeah. And that's it. That's the key.
9: Mm.
0: And then you start to realize, oh, I can actually apply this to everything that's painful in life. And but the key is to practice. So every day, if you can really commit to some time doing that, but you can just start with a minute. A minute feels very long.
9: Mm-hmm. Margaret Cho, I'm telling you, I have been such a fan for so long. I try not to get starstruck, but I was for this one. I'm so glad that you exist and put out your energy into the world because we need it.
0: Oh, thank you. I'm so grateful for you. Thank you.
9: Yeah. I'm glad you were here. I'm glad you brought this dog.
0: She loves you.
9: I love her. So, I'm getting a small dog.
0: So loves you.
9: I'm getting a small dog to like ride on the back of my pit bull.
0: You got to. That's a good idea.
9: Right? Thanks again to my guest, Margaret Cho. If you like this chat, go see more of her. Margaret's currently on the road with her Cholagarchy comedy tour. It is full of blistering political commentary all about the state of the country. Go to margaretcho.com for dates and details. All right, thank you so much for listening to my show today. 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Our showrunner is Tyler Green. Our senior producer is Bennett Purser. Andrea Bautista is our producer and social media editor. Phil Richards is our technical director. Alicia Baitoop composed our theme music. 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
3: 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Maine Public was founded by the University of Maine System and Colby, Bates, and Bowdoin Colleges.
11: Welcome to the newsroom. I'm Ankur Desai. A United States judge blocks the rebranding of the famed Kennedy Center in Washington and orders that President Trump's name be taken down. Elsewhere in Ghana.
12: Any lesbians, any bisexuals, any homosexuals, or transgender, the law criminalizes all those things.
11: The parliament passes a law that criminalizes the promotion of LGBTQ rights. The next Call of Duty video game has been announced. But it features a controversial storyline involving a full-scale North Korean invasion of South Korea. And a rare chance to see a blue moon this weekend. So what should we expect?
13: Comparing it to the size of your thumb at arm's length, you may notice that it's a few percent smaller and it is 15% fainter than normal.
11: After this update.
14: BBC News with Chris Barrow. President Trump has concluded a meeting with his advisers on whether to agree a deal with Iran to extend the ceasefire without announcing a decision. A White House official said Mr. Trump would only make an agreement that satisfied his red lines. Bernd de Busman is in Washington.
15: Their primary red line is that Iran commits itself to never building a nuclear weapon again, and the language of that will be very important when we do get an agreement. What a 60-day extension of the ceasefire would have essentially done was allow the U.S. and Iranian delegations to sit down and, at the very least, begin to discuss what is ultimately a very technical conversation. And, of course, there's the Strait of Hormuz issue. The Trump administration is very insistent. It doesn't see any future in which Iran is able to exact toll on ships through the strait, and we don't have that same sort of commitment at the moment, at least publicly, from the Iranian side.
14: Scientists have developed a DNA test that can distinguish between breast cancer patients who need chemotherapy and those who do not. Results from an international trial of the test suggest millions of women could safely avoid chemotherapy, sparing them its toxic side effects. This report from Bernadette Keogh.
16: This study, led by University College London, followed more than 4,000 newly diagnosed patients over the age of 40 in the UK, Norway, Sweden, Australia, New Zealand and Thailand. The activity of genes involved in breast cancer growth was tested. It found that those with a low score could be treated safely with hormone therapy alone. Chemotherapy is regularly offered to people with early-stage breast cancer that has spread to the nearby lymph nodes, but it comes with significant side effects.
14: The BBC has learned that Ukraine is using a new generation of AI-powered drones to step up its attacks on Russian targets. The operation has seen an increase in strikes against vehicles and logistical targets in occupied southern Ukraine, which may disrupt supplies to the front line. Here's Paul Brown.
17: Footage released by pro-Ukrainian social media channels shows multiple strikes on vehicles between the cities of Mariupol and Melitopol. The aftermath of these attacks has also been captured on video by motorists as they pass scattered wreckage on the roadside. Analysts say the operation is making use of Ukraine's Hornet drone, an AI-enabled unmanned aerial vehicle, or UAV, which has been trained using thousands of hours of video to identify Russian military targets. Experts told us that the Hornet has a 150-kilometer range and packs more than enough explosive to take out non-armored vehicles.
14: President Trump has said he'll cease involvement in renovations of the Kennedy Center in Washington and return control of the famous arts venue to Congress. Earlier, a judge blocked the rebranding of the venue as the Trump Kennedy Center and ordered that his name be removed from the building's facade. This is the World News from the BBC. A United States school district has secured a $27 million settlement from major social media companies after claiming their platforms fueled a student mental health crisis. Brett Hitt County in Kentucky had been poised to be the first school district to seek compensation from Meta at a trial. Here's our North America correspondent, Lily Jamali.
18: Sources familiar with the deal, which was announced last week, say Meta paid $9 million to settle the case. They were the last company planning to contest the school district's allegations that social media apps created a mental health crisis. Breathitt County School District had sued for a total of $60 million from not just Meta, but TikTok, Snap, and YouTube. After settling the cases, it will get just under half that. The companies have denied the allegations and say they take steps to keep young users safe. Meta, Snap, and YouTube said they had resolved the claims amicably.
14: The U.S. military has conducted another strike on a boat in the Eastern Pacific, killing three people, the third such attack within the past week. In a social media post, U.S. Southern Command accused the vessel of engaging in drug trafficking. Video footage shows a vessel engulfed in a big explosion. A Canadian man has pleaded guilty to abetting in the deaths of 14 people in Ontario by selling them the chemicals they used to take their own lives. Kenneth Law told the court he'd also assisted in the deaths of 79 people in Britain, though prosecutors in the UK have decided not to bring charges against him because of the difficulties in securing his extradition. The Spanish tennis legend Rafael Nadal has said he spent nearly all of his career in pain. Shortly after winning his first French Open in 2005, Nadal broke his left foot during his Madrid Open final victory later that year. Speaking to the BBC World Service, he said that the foot injury was the origin of all his problems, and it meant tennis became a race against time. BBC News.
11: Hello, you're listening to the newsroom from the BBC World Service with me, Ankur Desai. Welcome to the programme. Now, we often lead the programme with Donald Trump. He is generally all over the news, but increasingly, he's also all over Washington, D.C. in more ways than one. The president is keen to leave a mark on the U.S. Capitol, with his name and face set to feature on everything from passports and currency to government buildings. But a federal judge has blocked the rebranding of the famous Kennedy Center. Correspondent Tom Simons in Washington told me more.
19: The history to this is that Trump got the board of the Kennedy Center to rename it. And now the whole decision has been challenged by Joyce Beatty, who's a Democrat congresswoman for Ohio, who was on that board and said she was actually blocked from speaking out against the changing of the name when the decision was made. And she successfully convinced a U.S. district judge to say that only Congress can change the name of the Kennedy Center. Congress created the Kennedy Center in 1971 as a living memorial to the late President John F. Kennedy, and it's down to Congress. Now, Trump has responded, and he seems to have given in. He seems to be saying that effectively, unless I can do what I want to the Kennedy Center, then I've got no interest in continuing what will only be a hopeless journey into Never Never Land. This is what he wrote on his Truth Social account. And he's passed control of the center to Congress. Now, of course, currently Congress is Republican, but that might change. But at the moment, it does seem that the name will be taken down.
11: Yeah, OK. So when it comes to some of his other ambitious plans, like the White House ballroom renovation and the Arc de Trump, as he likes to call it, do we know if he's facing pushback on some of those?
19: He is. I mean, I'm quite new to DC. I did a walk around the other day on the National Mall. It's quite incredible how much of this stuff is going on. The images of Trump on two government departments, for example, the ballroom being constructed at the east wing of the White House, plans for the Arc de Trump, the arch which will herald entry to the memorial area, and a reflecting pool which has been painted blue on the orders of Donald Trump. There is pushback on the ballroom. A judge has said that the construction project should be temporarily halted. Now, that's been overturned, so the work is continuing, but the case is not resolved. He's also been challenged on the arch. And in general, there is a feeling that these things can be challenged, and that in some cases, I think the decision about the Kennedy Center shows, that does push back the decisions that are being made about these very famous places.
11: And just very briefly, about 25 seconds, Tom, this is very reminiscent, according to critics, of something authoritarian leaders often do, using their image as a symbol of power and control.
19: I don't think there's any doubt that's what he's trying to do. I mean, having your image put up, massive photo of yourself saying American workers first on the Department of Labor, for example, is quite clearly an attempt by the administration to make clear who's in charge here and that this is a sort of personality they want to sell to the American public. So no doubt about that, I think.
11: Tom Simons reporting from Washington. Ghana's parliament has approved a new bill that criminalizes the so-called promotion of LGBTQ rights and activities. Same-sex relationships have been banned in Ghana for more than 130 years. Under the new legislation, anyone found to be funding, sponsoring, or promoting LGBTQ acts could face up to 5 years in prison. The ban has been criticized by international organizations, including Human Rights Watch, which said it placed LGBTQ people's lives at risk. The bill has long been pushed for by religious groups in the West African country, and Ghana's president is now under pressure to sign it into law. James Inu is one of the politicians who supported the legislation.
12: As far as the law is concerned, the law, no LGBTQ, in France, gay, any lesbians, any bisexuals, any homosexuals, any or transgender, the law criminalizes all those things.
11: For more on this, I spoke to our correspondent in Ghana, Thomas Nadi, about the new bill awaiting ratification.
20: There was already an existing law which banned gay sex, but it did not include promotion of LGBT activities. So a cross-party group of MPs decided to introduce this particular legislation to cover that particular lacuna. And Parliament has passed the law. It prescribes a 3-year jail term for gay sex and then a 5-year imprisonment for promoting LGBT activities. It also prescribes a stiffer punishment, up to 10 years imprisonment for publishing materials that target children.
11: And how much has religion driven this as a reason for why the Parliament has approved this and why they decided to criminalize homosexuality?
20: Well, Ghana is a religiously conservative society. The majority of people in this country are Christians. And so most of them are happy with this particular legislation. But rights groups have criticized it. They feel that it infringes on the rights of sexual minorities in the country. Economists have also raised some concerns. They feel that Ghana could be sanctioned when Uganda passed the anti-LGBT law. U.S. sanctioned Uganda. And we know that institutions like the World Bank also have non-discrimination as a key conditionality for providing funding to countries. And so some people have raised some concerns about this. But the MPs decided that the interest of the country comes first, and so they decided to pass it. But not everyone supports it anyway.
11: And there seems to be a trend which is growing across different African countries who are doing similar things.
20: Certainly. Countries like Senegal recently passed a similar legislation prescribing a stiffer punishment of up to 10 years imprisonment for people engaging in gay sex. And it created a lot of concern in that country. Rights groups also condemn it. And it's becoming a trend in this part of the world because West Africa is made up of deeply religious people. We have a lot of Muslims and Christians in this part of the world, and they are against homosexuality. And so that is why you see that a number of countries are legislating. And it's also because politicians who are against these legislations sometimes fear that they could lose their seats, because if they open up or criticize the legislation and it's election time, their constituents will not vote for them again. Those who are against it will rather remain silent and then give voice to those who are in support of it.
11: Thomas Nadi reporting from Accra. Now, so that's a sound that might be familiar to many of you, the sound of mosquitoes buzzing around looking for a target to bite. New research suggests that DEET mosquito repellents could in fact do the opposite of what they were designed for. The study suggests that mosquitoes may learn that where there is DEET, there may also be a source of food. In other words, attracting the mosquito towards anyone wearing DEET instead of repelling them. Hilly Ranson is a professor of entomology at the Liverpool School of Tropical Medicine. She told us what she made of this discovery.
2: It is a very interesting study and a very clever study, but I think the first thing I would say is don't be too alarmed. DEET is still the most effective repellent we have. But what the scientists doing this study were able to show is that you can effectively train a mosquito to associate this very effective repellent with a blood meal. And so whereas a mosquito normally, if it could smell the DEET, it would avoid the skin, because it's so keen to get the blood meal, by training that mosquito to associate the smell of DEET with a blood meal, you can then make the DEET not effective, effectively, yeah. So that people will be bitten. But this was in a laboratory experiment over a short period. What we don't know is if this was done over about an hour, but if you were to go the next day or even a few hours later, would that learning behavior still be retained? They might forget. And of course, under wild, you know, natural situations, there are a huge range of different stimuli. There are a number of different repellents. There's also access to other sources of blood or even parts of your own skin. We all know that we're not that great at putting on repellent, and there's usually a patch of skin we miss that doesn't have the repellent. So the mosquitoes will be honed in to finding that blood meal. Whilst I think this is a really interesting study, it tells us a lot about how that mosquitoes can learn and they can change their behaviour. I don't think we should be too worried about whether or not DEET is going to remain protective when we put it on to protect ourselves from mosquito bites.
21: Have we seen other ways in which mosquitoes have changed their behaviour according to the environment?
2: Yes, absolutely. I mean, they're very adaptive species. I mean, particularly the mosquitoes that transmit human diseases, because they live in such close association with us and they learn to adapt. So as we urbanize or we change our housing, they can adapt. And perhaps one of the best examples is for malaria control across Africa. The most effective preventative measure is to sleep under an insecticide treated net. But we're seeing that the mosquitoes are evolving or changing their behavior, so that some of them now feed earlier in the evening or very early in the morning after people have got outside of their net. So we need to stay ahead of the game with them. But the rise now of mosquito-borne infections across the globe, including in Europe, it's really important that people don't lose confidence in the efficacy of DEET as an effective repellent.
11: Professor Hilary Ranson speaking to Johnny Diamond. You're listening to the newsroom from the BBC World Service. Tennis next, and because the favourite Jannik Sinner crashed out of the men's French Open in the second round on Thursday, all eyes were on the only other player left in the draw who'd ever won a Grand Slam title. That's Novak Djokovic. So surely now it was his tournament to lose. Well, lose he in fact did, to teenage sensation João Fonseca. So who exactly is this rising Brazilian star, and could he now go all the way to the title? Well, questions for our tennis correspondent at Roland Garros, Russell Fuller.
22: He is the teenager with the fearsome forehand. He has plenty of charisma as well. He's a former junior world number one, born in 2006, which puts things into perspective for older listeners, world number 30, and now his breakthrough victory against such a great champion as Novak Djokovic in one of the most memorable matches that Roland Garros has seen in recent years.
11: I love the fact that he had time to wish his mother a happy birthday at the end of the match. It just goes to show you he's quite a cool, calm, collected character at such a young age, and there seems to be something about him where a lot of people are tipping him for the very top.
22: There has been debate for a while about who might join a rivalry that at the moment is a duopoly in the men's game between Jannik Sinner and Carlos Alcaraz, and he is regularly a name that is put forward. Now, there are a lot of other very talented teenagers, but João Fonseca has certainly shown that he needs to be taken very seriously in that regard. It doesn't mean there's still not quite a gulf between him and Alcaraz and Sinner. You'd expect that. He's 3 or 4 years younger, but he does seem to have the temperament. He seems to really, really enjoy the big stage. And also some of his replies to the questions. The first one was, did you believe you could win the match? And his answer was, I actually didn't.
11: I love the honesty. Novak Djokovic, what an incredible champion. I mean, some are suggesting it could be a farewell to Roland Garros. He's approaching 40 years of age. And maybe his chance of winning a Grand Slam again could be on a faster court like Wimbledon, perhaps.
22: It's still quite hard, in my opinion, to see him winning a Grand Slam at the age of 39. When it's the best of five sets. Wimbledon is the one place where he could possibly do it because of his grass court expertise. The fact that it's quite an alien surface to many players in the world means that we should not discount him there. Nobody has won a Grand Slam at his age in the Open era, which dates back to 1968, and to see him duel with one of the rising stars of the sport like that for nearly 5 hours, when there's 20 years between them, is just another gift he's given back to the sport, really.
11: Yeah, unreal stuff. So now, for the men's tour, it really opens it up, doesn't it? Because we will have a first-time Grand Slam winner, it looks like.
22: There will definitely be a first-time Grand Slam winner in the men's draw, and it's very, very difficult to say who is going to come out on top. As we speak, there are only 5 members of the world's top 16 still in the draw, and we're only halfway through the third round. There are favourites like Alex Zverev, who is the second seed here from Germany, but he's never won a Grand Slam title before, and at times the occasion has got a little bit much for him. Maybe this is the chance he realises his potential. Maybe it is a teenager like Joao Fonseca or Rafael Hodar of Spain. Or maybe it's one of the players who doesn't get a great deal of attention week in, week out, but just seizes the opportunity to do something quite extraordinary.
11: Russell, another story, which is a little bit of a geopolitical story in tennis terms. A Ukrainian player, Oleksandra Olienkova, she's going to be playing a game against Diana Schneider tomorrow. But there's been a bit of controversy in the build-up to this one.
22: Well, she feels that she wants to speak her mind. Diana Schneider represents Russia, and she, in her media conference before the match,

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2: So the Yips Children's Choir for the singing, but what inspired you to want to conduct, to kind of stand out at the front and wave the baton in the air?
1: Then it's all the fault of Mickey Mouse in Fantasia.

0: There was no way I was going to interrupt Tchaikovsky. L.M. Chan conducting the San Francisco Symphony in a performance of Tchaikovsky's Sixth Symphony. That was last year. She officially takes over as music director next season, but will be conducting the orchestra in performances of Wagner, Debussy and Hector Berlioz next week. You're listening to the BBC World Service. Now, the White House has begun building a UFC fighting cage on the South Lawn ahead of next month's events to celebrate 250 years of American independence. UFC, the Ultimate Fighting Championship, is a mixed martial arts organization. Its president, Dana White, is also a longtime ally of President Trump. Earlier this month, speaking in the Oval Office, President Trump gave more details.
1: As you know, June 14th, we're having a big fight. It's never going to happen again, never happened before, and it's all of the best fighters. Our country is invited to this. It's free. And, you know, in the park right across the street, they're going to have, I guess, anywhere from 75 to 100,000 people free. They're going to set up 8 big screens, and they're going to have the fight. And then out here, we're going to have 4,000 seats right in front of the front door of the White House.
0: Well, Sean Gregory is a senior sports correspondent at Time magazine. He explained how the UFC is a long-standing passion of the president.
2: It sure is. It goes back to 2001 when Dana White, the CEO of the Ultimate Fighting Championship, UFC, took over as UFC president. And in his first fight card as president, he held it at the Taj Mahal, the Trump Taj Mahal. And that was important for the UFC because, you know, Donald Trump had some cachet. And at the time, the UFC was kind of a fringe organization, was politically attacked as too violent. The late Senator John McCain called it human cockfighting. So it was kind of this organization trying to gain acceptance. And Donald Trump, by staging that event in his casino, you know, helped kind of propel it along the way to mainstream acceptance. A lot of other things happened, but Dana White and Donald Trump met that night and have kind of, you know, remained friends ever since.
0: And does it have that mainstream acceptance now, do you think?
2: For sure. I mean, you know, it's not on broadcast television on Sunday afternoons like the NFL, but I've been reporting the story, went to Miami and Newark, New Jersey, and both those arenas that host NBA teams were packed to the

0: a dog or any other animal changed your life? If so, I'd love to hear all about it. Send me a voice note or a message to the WhatsApp number +44 8000 321 721. As always, I'll be back next week with more positive news. Until then, thanks for listening.
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0: Sydney Harbour is one of the most beautiful cities in the world. And when you add fireworks and lights, it's a spectacle like no other. With the Sydney Opera House and Harbour Bridge as the canvas, a team of artists work in designing, creating and painting the city sky for the world to wonder at. But what goes into the biggest event on the Sydney calendar? Join me, Regina Botros, as I find out for In the Studio after the news.
1: BBC News with Danielle Jawowiecka. The head of the World Health Organization, who's in the Democratic Republic of the Congo, is due to travel to the remote northeastern province of Ituri, the centre of the current Ebola outbreak. Tedros Adhanom Ghebreyesus is aiming to spearhead efforts to contain the virus. Scientists have trialled a test that can distinguish between breast cancer patients who need chemotherapy and those who do not. The results suggest millions of women could safely avoid chemotherapy, sparing them its toxic side effects. The United States, Britain and Australia have announced they're working together to develop undersea drones. The British Defence Secretary, John Healey, said they would comprise both sensors and weapons. The US Defence Secretary, Pete Hegseth, has said the US is more than capable of restarting the war with Iran. He was speaking after President Trump met his advisers to decide whether to extend the current ceasefire. No decision has been announced. The US military has carried out another strike on a boat in the Eastern Pacific, the third attack this week. US Southern Command said three people were killed. It accused the vessel of engaging in drug trafficking. No evidence was provided. A US school district has secured a $27 million settlement from major social media companies after claiming their platforms fueled a student mental health crisis. Breathitt County in Kentucky is among more than 1,000 school districts across the US to file similar lawsuits. Russia is stepping up its pressure on the Armenian Prime Minister Nikol Pashinyan ahead of general elections next weekend, which pit him against mainly pro-Russian opposition parties. Moscow has recalled its ambassador for consultations over Armenia's growing ties with the European Union. Rescuers in Laos have pulled four more people from a flooded cave complex where they'd become trapped. Another was freed yesterday. Two people are still missing. And that's the latest BBC News.
2: Ladies and gentlemen, good morning. Thank you so much for being here this morning for Sydney New Year's Eve. My name is Stephen Gilby. I'm the producer of major events.
0: Welcome to the documentary In the Studio from the BBC World Service, the programme that takes you inside the creative process with the artists who light up your world. I'm Regina Botros.
2: Please welcome the Lord Mayor of Sydney, Clover Moore.
3: We're expecting a million visitors around our harbour and we're expecting 425 million people around the world to be watching.
0: Before we go any further, I want to mark the moment in which you're hearing this story. These interviews were recorded before the fatal attacks at Bondi in Sydney. Violence that shook the nation. Out of respect for those who lost their lives and loved ones, and for a city in mourning, this program was held back till now.
3: Our celebrations will include the smoking ceremony on the harbour.
0: Well, it's a hot, hot Thursday on the 4th of December, and I'm standing on the Fleet Steps in Sydney's Royal Botanical Gardens. Right in front of me, the harbour is sparkling. The Opera House is off to the left, striking a sharp profile against the blue, blue sky. And just behind it, the Harbour Bridge. It's hard to believe that in less than a month, this whole view will explode into colour in one of the biggest shows on earth.
3: At midnight, we'll have the world's best fireworks. They'll be launched from Sydney Harbour, from the Opera House, from barges around the harbour, from rooftops. Again, directed by Fortunato Foti.
0: A few years ago, I followed the team behind the scenes, and now I'm back to see what's in store for 2025.
2: Please welcome the King of Fireworks, Fortunato Foti.
4: For our family, 2025 marks 29th year of being part of the Sydney New Year's Eve fireworks. So in total, there's over 40,000 pyrotechnic effects that have been designed to the soundtracks by Nookie for Calling Country and John Amar for Midnight. It's more than 9,000 tonnes of fireworks, various fireworks reflecting Australia's flora and fauna, and scoping and cracking fireworks.
0: Fortunato Foti is the man behind the fireworks. He's been designing this spectacular event for 29 years.
5: We're entertainers at the end of the day. If we can bring, you know, enjoyment to people for that, you know, 10, 12 minutes, Well, we're doing our job.
4: We dedicate over 10,000 hours, crew of 75 staff across New Year's Eve.
5: The bridge, the Opera House, the city rooftops. For us, that's our canvas. The fireworks become our paint.
0: There are two lots of fireworks across the night. Midnight, but also calling country at 9 p.m. And this year's theme is Australian flora and fauna.
5: So there's willow shells, there's palm trees, there's flowers, peonies, chrysanthemums. We're doing the two waterfall moments off the bridge, one from the top that'll run down the face of the bridge and a traditional one from underneath. We've got 8 water-based fireworks platforms, 4 on the east, 4 on the west, 6 pyrotechnic aerial drones with 144 pyrotechnic effects on each, 6 city rooftops, the Sydney Harbour Bridge, Sydney Opera House and Glebe Island.
0: Let's talk about the 12 o'clock. What is the story of the fireworks?
5: Look, our story follows pretty much the soundtrack created by John Omar. So that's the basis of what design that I do. Similarly for Calling Country Fireworks, with a soundtrack by Nookie, more of an Indigenous theme, and the colours, the earthy colours. So we try and follow the track to give us the inspiration of what type of fireworks we use.
6: Hello, hello, hello. I'm John Omar, the musical composer for the 2025 fireworks.
0: So what was your main source of inspiration for this night of nights?
6: Ooh, just the ecstatic feeling of New Year's Eve. The various memories that I have of that evening through my lifetime, going way back to when I was a kid and remember watching the fireworks as a child, all the way up to partying on a boat on the harbour for the first time. And yeah, just that sensation of ecstasy.
0: Having all of that memory, how does it feel to like have the responsibility or the joy of making something for a night that so many people are going to hear?
6: The responsibility has only really struck me now that I'm standing here doing an interview in front of the Harbour Bridge, because the composition process started first, you know, so I delivered the music and then all the other creatives have kind of worked to that timeline. So it was sort of at the beginning of the year that I started writing, and it's so far away from the actual moment. I didn't feel the pressure or the grandeur of it until right about now.
0: What?
6: I want to start again now.
0: What was that? Can you cast your mind back to that first moment? Like, where do you start in a composition?
6: What's the feeling I want people to feel at that moment, or what do I want to feel at that moment?
0: What did you want them to feel? Like, I mean, it's not just one thing. I imagine a piece of music is like a story, isn't it?
6: Yeah, I mean, you know, there's peaks and troughs, and but ultimately, like, it is a sense of euphoria, and it's a release, and it's a celebration. So the music needs to do all of that. But it definitely has dynamics as well. There's moments of reflection, there's moments of intensity, there's even, I would say, relentless moments. I guess sort of tapping into some of the darker times through the year, there's a catharsis to New Year's Eve where it's like you kind of let go of everything. It's going to be pretty bombastic with thousands of fireworks just exploding in the sky, energy and screaming and celebration.
0: The whole event is a massive collaboration with pyrotechnics, music, video and lighting. And Ziggy Ziegler is the lighting director.
7: We're all artists in this group. It's fantastic. The music that Jono has created is electric. And paired with the DNA of plants that has come through in the Vandal animations, it's formed, and they're using the plant sort of derivative here, a chrysalis of artwork that is just sprouting out and just blossoming. And we've grabbed hold of that and we've put that into the lights, and we're grabbing the pinks and the greens and pulling them out this year way above everything else. So you may have seen rainbows and deep purples and things like that in the past. This year you're going to see a lot of pink and a lot of green. There'll be some other special moments too, like the Beyond Blue moment. It's going to be a very deep blue across the harbour.
0: Beyond Blue is partnering with the City of Sydney this year, reminding us to look after our mental health. Well, I want to know what else is waiting for us in this colour spectrum as we head towards midnight.
7: The actual fireworks themselves are going to bring out this sort of the essence of life that's housed within plants.
0: Is there some kind of outstanding moment for you in the lights?
7: There's a bit of a secret that we'll hold on to in the middle of it, but we're definitely having a giant crown this year that's not just on the east but on the western side. We are literally at about 28,000 lights this year, individual little pixels across the harbour, including everything in the boats and Luna Park and the bridge and on the top of the bridge, the west and the east. It's a giant painting that we're just playing with.
0: Well, it's the second week in December, and I'm with Chris Scott from Vandal. They're in charge of the videos that'll be projected onto the 100-metre-tall Harbour Bridge pylons. Their video focuses on Australian flora.
8: Immediately when we landed on the botanics idea, I thought, okay, well, what if we take some plant DNA and then we allow the DNA to express itself through the visualizations of the plant? So it's a collaboration with nature as opposed to us just showing nature.
0: So how do you get the DNA for the beginning of this masterpiece?
8: DNA code itself is essentially made up of a series of letters A, T, C, and G. It's a combination of those four letters, different combinations, times a billion. Inside that code, it essentially are the building blocks of life. It instructs an organism how to look, how to grow, how to behave. So for example, the Warrata flowers was one of the species that we got the genetic code for. Now, we spoke to the Botanic Gardens of Sydney. They put us in touch with the Genomics for Australian Plants database. And that is where all of the recorded sequenced genetic code for various plants and flowers exists. And then what we do is we input that code into our artificial intelligence workflow, turns the code into spatial values. So it can influence things like time, space. In parallel to that, we worked with the Botanic Gardens and they gave us thousands upon thousands of images from their plant database of every known plant, flower, grass, lichen, fungi there is. And then what we do with those is we train our AI models on those. So for example, with the Warrata flower, we get 100-150 images of the Warrata flower and we feed that into our AI workflow. What that does is it trains the artificial intelligence model to basically understand what a Warrata flower is, the colors, the shapes, the forms within it. And what that means is that we can then start generating motion. We use the shape of the pylon and the architecture of the pylon to actually generate to the shape of. When we input the shape and the dimensions and all of the nuances, like the little sort of window in the middle and the step below that and some of the nooks and architectural nuances within the pylon, once we input that, we can get the generations happening so that, for example, we can have flowers kind of cascading out of the window or growing up a specific part of the pylon. And that's really down to what generative AI allows us to do. We wouldn't be able to do that otherwise. We would, but it would be a very, very, very time-consuming job that would push us way far beyond the timeline that we have for a project like this.
0: Well, 5 hours is a lot of video, and they've broken up the night into segments.
8: Our creative segments were ground dwellers, so that is grasses, fungi, lichens, all of the plants and living organisms that you see are under our feet. The second creative segment was sky seekers, so that's all about trees. Obviously, we're working with the pylons of the Harbour Bridge, which are these huge 100-metre-tall granite monoliths. For that, we brought in the various varieties of gum trees, iron barks, you know, and that's a really beautiful sort of textural, where we really sort of, you know, indulge in the texture of the bark and indulge in the texture of the surface of the tree and also look at what happens up in the canopies as well. And then the third creative segment is bloomers. So that's our flowers, basically. So firework that they're seeing up in the sky is connected to this, you know, ecosystem that exists on the bridge and then down into the ground and around the harbor. So, you know, thinking about the whole space in this sort of macro sense, you know, it's about giving nature and giving plants, you know, the stage for the night. It's about letting them take center stage and celebrating them. You know, they surround us, they're everywhere we look, but, you know, we kind of walk around and take them for granted. This really elevates them, you know, makes them the hero of the night. So that's what it's all about.
0: In 2022, I went out west to Fotí International Fireworks, far from the harbourside, to the headquarters of this family business, where Fortunato designs his fireworks.
9: We almost call it a piece of art. You have the centrepiece of the Sydney Harbour Bridge
5: and then fireworks either side of it, and then add in the Sydney Opera House and the city rooftops. We always try and come up with something different and unique for each New Year's Eve. The core of the display is, you know, standard colours, but, you know, we do a lot of pastel colours, magenta, lime, peach, orange. It's those sort of colours that bring the uniqueness of the display. We've done smiley face fireworks, we've done heart shapes, we've done stars, we've done spirals, umbrellas, palms, willow fireworks.
0: He tells me he not only designs fireworks, but also makes them, adapting them to the buildings, platforms and structures that launch them.
5: The aerial shells, they are launched out of a mortar. They can shoot anywhere from 100 metres to 300 metres in height. And obviously the burst radius of a shell will also change from, you know, up to 80 metres to 200 metres in diameter. So then we have ground-based effects such as comets or mines. Again, they're more clean burning. They don't have a lot of debris that comes down. You end up using a lot more because the effect is individual. So each individual effect has its own individual cue. And when you have 185 positions on the bridge, it's 185 each time that it goes off. Again, these are all things that we've developed over the years. Being a carbon neutral company since 2009, so, you know, we're well aware of the environmental aspects.
0: Photi Fireworks has lit up cities in every continent and is Australia's most awarded fireworks, pyrotechnics and special effects company. It's a family-run business that started in Italy.
5: We dated it back to around 1793. So I'm, you know, seventh generation in the fireworks industry. There's, you know, nine family members involved in the business today.
0: So where do you start?
5: The way I do design is I go through the music and put where I think the cue points will be for the fireworks. I'll jump around the soundtrack and it culminates to a finale at the end, which is probably 20% of the fireworks go off just in the last 30, 40 seconds just to make it impactful.
0: You've got people surrounding the harbour. You've got people from their apartments. You've got people going up the hill and some park. Each place has this different perspective. And then you've got the television, which has
5: everything.
0: Yeah, well, with helicopters circling and capturing it. You must be considering the whole city.
5: So you have to, one, consider the whole city. Two, you have to consider that a lot of people can't hear the music. So you have to do a design. It's still balanced and appealing to everybody.
0: What might go wrong?
5: Look, there's a lot of things that can go wrong. Malfunctions, but we have procedures in place and the equipment to mitigate that. You have 16 computers that are shooting in excess of 17,000 individual fireworks cues. Worst case scenario is wind, because obviously if the fireworks drifting, we may decrease the size of the firework that we fire, because our computer allows us to be able to isolate certain types of fireworks, or we just delay it, you know, 15 minutes, which is what happened, I think, last year. I think once in the last 22 years where one of the shows has been cancelled. I think it was 2003. So that's probably the only thing that would stop a show going ahead. Lightning's not always great. You're on a steel barge full of fireworks.
0: But have you been in that sort of situation?
5: There has been known where lightning struck a barge and fireworks started going off, because obviously there's a lot of electrical current going through.
0: Can you just run me through what will happen on the night for you?
5: The night obviously starts off with the 9 o'clock calling to country fireworks. From there we'll go into the midnight show. We'll have two waterfalls in that moment, which is a crowd pleaser, and that's a 12-minute show. We do 12 other jobs around Australia for New Year's, so it's not just Sydney.
0: You're listening to the documentary In the Studio from the BBC World Service. I'm Regina Botros, and I'm following the masterminds behind Sydney's New Year's Eve as they prepare to light up Sydney's harbour and the sky for millions around the world. Well, it's the 12th of December, and while most people are starting to go to Christmas parties, there are a team of creatives busy at work to make our New Year's Eve better than ever. It's wet and stormy, and on a day just like this, 3 years ago, I spoke with Ziggy Ziglar, the maestro of the light show.
7: it's a whole night. It's not just a fireworks show anymore at the end of the night bringing in the new year, because it shuts down the entire city to do this. So that is never easy to organise. We light up the Harbour Bridge, the Luna Park Ferris wheel, and this year probably about 60 marine vessels. If it was a stage, it's huge. It is the bridge coming to life in light. It's all, you know, manual labour, people carrying equipment and cables, 5-6 kilometres worth of, as well as all the lights, in what is traditionally heatwave season. Basically, the only thing they can take with them, you know, is a couple of secure things of water. You know, so it's long periods of hard labour over several weeks to get it up there.
0: Let's talk about the lights in relation to the fireworks that happen. And with the fireworks is also music. Obviously, all of these things are informing your choices as well.
7: Yeah, this is why New Year's Eve is so much fun. New Year's Eve is a collaboration of artists. Each artist is allowed to bring to the table some of their own art. So we will look to get colour, tone and mood. So we did do, you know, if you go back to the COVID years, there was a lot of blue. You know, for frontline workers, there was a lot of respect and a lot of appreciation. Then we moved into a little bit more colour last year, you know, a bit more warm tones and warming it up. And this year we're just going right out there.
0: And 60 boats. Describe the boats for me.
7: So there's a variety of boat vessels, from ferries to tall ships to charter vessels and launches out there. And each boat captain has been given an allotment of lights, which they are doing their own design for on their own boat, and we are controlling what those lights do. So in between the shows, they're going to be doing what's called the Harbour of Lights Parade, and as soon as 9 p.m. and midnight hit, they are going into a specific show which matches with what we're doing on the in the other areas. So they will be tied in. So the harbour itself has these boats at the edge, because we don't want them in the middle, obviously, right in the middle, because it's the fireworks are there and it's not safe. Move them out the edge, which means there's a border of colour matching in with the whole show.
0: So what's happening today for you in the process? Where are we now, this second week in December?
7: Today we are checking simulations. So we have various computer simulations, some lighting software, and we've also built our own lighting visualizer in Unreal Engine, the game engine that's used to make games like Fortnite. Because we've had 200 or 300 lights in the past, big outdoor ones out there, and we added an extra 5,000 lights last year. And we're able to create a much better simulation and look at the whole show in 3D in real time. And so we're in the middle of that, going through all our queues and checking them so that we have a lot less time on site. So if you go back 20 years, this show would have had people working through till sunrise every morning for a week on site. So, but there's very little that will stop this show. It would have to be incredibly high wind. It's probably one of the very few things that would, you know, slow the show down or stop it.
0: What's ahead for the next 3 weeks, is it? 3 weeks.
7: So 3 weeks of testing, checking, installing. There are a plethora of meetings to have with all different types of departments and people. So because we're stopping a whole city, you have to talk to the maritime unions, you have to talk to the civil aviation authority, you'll need to talk to the roads authorities, to the police. So there are meetings upon meetings. There's 5 or 6 nights of testing whilst everyone's asleep, not knowing that the whole harbour's lighting up in different colours while they're sleeping.
0: I'm curious to know what happens on the night and what it feels like.
7: In the moments leading up, it's, you know, the nerves come right up and you get very excited and you're double-checking everything you've already triple-checked. There are people in little boxes in the bridge should, you know, power fail or communication fail or data fail, who are instructed with little sheets on which buttons to press to keep the show going. They've got every scenario, you know, if you're locked in there, if you've got no communication, if this has failed, if that has failed, this is your next, you know, action that you should take. No matter what, the show keeps going on. If the fireworks are going, we're going. And from that moment on, it's pure joy.
0: December 14 changed the way this summer unfolded. A moment that sat heavily over the city as the year edged towards its end. Back in 2022. Is that your daughter?
4: That's my niece. That's my son on the end there. The tall guy, and the one next to her is my daughter.
5: and the other daughter's somewhere else. The rest of the crew is, we basically, you know, treat them like family, because we're in one of those industries that where things can go wrong. You know, it's fairly devastating, so we make sure that we look after each other and look after everybody.
0: It's Friday the 23rd of December, two sleeps till Christmas, and just over a week before the big night. It's a hot summer's morning here on the western side of the harbour at Glebe Island Shipping Terminal, where Fortunato Foti is overseeing the fireworks being loaded onto the barges.
5: You know, there's a lot of crane movements happening at the moment, a lot of bobcat movements, filling bins with sand and the equipment to stabilise them. Each day, getting the fireworks in, because we bring them in on a daily basis, loading them onto the barges and into the mortars or the tubes that we use to launch the fireworks. So they will stay here till New Year's Eve and start heading out around 3 o'clock in the afternoon on New Year's Eve. We've got 18 containers of equipment, and there's probably two 40-foot shipping containers of fireworks. So there's a fair bit that has to be put onto the barges over the next 8 days. We have about a 300-metre exclusion zone, which it's fairly large, so anything that may or may not happen should all fall within the exclusion zone, and that's the whole idea of having one.
0: He's having Christmas off, but works right through the rest of the silly season. I can't imagine what it's like to be one of those people on the night making sure it all goes according to plan. They must all be on high alert.
5: We actually have people on the barges when the fireworks are being launched, so they've got fireworks 2-3 metres away from them. Admittedly, they're inside a shipping container as the protection, which is fine. Yeah, look, it gets a bit noisy on there. It's a lot of smoke, a lot of sparks flying around. You know, hopefully it'll all go according to plan.
0: I hope so too. Well, I really hope all goes according to plan for these hard-working creatives as they make our New Year's Eve a night to remember. And looking back, well, I remember the New Year's Eve program I made in 2022. It was spectacular.
9: Are you ready to count it down?
10: 7, 6, 5, 4, 3, 2, 1.
0: The sky is a blaze of colour and it is stunning. Oh. Sydney New Year's Eve 2025 was as spectacular as ever. But at 11 o'clock, Sydney paused. The harbour bridge and boats on the water were lit in white, a symbol of unity and peace in the wake of the horrific attacks at Bondi. Crowds were invited to observe a minute of silence. As the harbour glowed white, a menorah was projected onto the 4 sandstone pylons of the harbour bridge. Following the silence, a dove and the words peace and unity appeared across the pylons. An extraordinary moment of togetherness and a rare stillness in a city known for spectacle. You've been listening to Fortunato Foti and the team behind Sydney New Year's Eve's fireworks for the documentary In the Studio from the BBC World Service. Produced and presented by me, Regina Botros. My executive producer is Stephen Hughes. Each episode of the documentary In the Studio is available wherever you get your podcasts.
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10: Hello, I'm Brent Bambury. This is Day 6.
12: What is going on with our gas prices?
13: Prices soared as the conflict in the Middle East dragged on.
14: The price of oil, which goes into gasoline, is set on world markets.
15: We're still expecting another couple months of real pressure here.
10: Hosed at the pump, why the price Canadians pay for gas is much higher than the cost of producing it. That's coming up on Day 6 today. Arrested by Israel.
16: What happened will be with me for a long, long time.
10: A Canadian from the Gaza flotilla describes his time in Israeli custody. A giant of jazz.
17: Just knocked my socks off.
10: The luminous brilliance of Sonny Rollins. And cross-border comedy.
18: From 22 million people to 4,000.
10: Comedian Scarlett Chen on the culture shock of coming to Canada. All today on Day 6, the Middle Kingdom takes the mic edition. We're back after the news.
19: Live from NPR News in Washington, I'm Windsor Johnston. The Trump administration says progress is being made toward a potential nuclear agreement with Iran. While negotiators appear to be narrowing differences, officials on both sides say several key issues need to be resolved before any deal can be finalized. Former Attorney General Pam Bondi defended her handling of files related to convicted sex offender Jeffrey Epstein in a closed-door congressional hearing on Friday. NPR's Ava Berger reports.
20: In a prepared opening statement, Bondi told the House Oversight Committee that she stands behind her work as Attorney General and the department's record under her leadership. She admitted there was redaction errors in the Epstein file release, but she also noted that the Epstein document review was overseen by her deputy, Todd Blanche. Outside the day's proceedings, a group of Epstein survivors demanded answers. One of them was Danny Bensky.
21: When do we get investigations? And who the hell are we protecting?
20: Bensky met Epstein when she was a young ballerina. She alleges he sexually abused her. There are six more interviews scheduled for the committee, including Bill Gates. Ava Berger, NPR News, The Capitol.
19: Blue Origin is warning residents in Florida not to touch any debris following the explosion of one of its rockets during an engine test this week. The company says the debris from the rocket could be hazardous. Former NASA astronaut Susan Kilrain says the explosion happened during what should have been a routine ground test.
22: This was just a routine hot fire test of the first stage, and the first stage uses a methane fuel and also liquid oxygen, so it's not the normal liquid hydrogen that we hear about most of the time, but it is an engine or engines that are used or fuel that's used in other rockets as well.
19: Despite the setback, the new Glenn rocket remains a key part of NASA's plans to return astronauts to the moon. The rate of U.S. foreclosures rose to its highest level in 6 years in March. That's according to real estate data company Cotality. NPR's Stephen Bisaha reports it's the first increase in the rate in over a year.
23: Out of all the active mortgages in the U.S., nearly 0.5% of them are in foreclosure. Mortgage delinquencies were also up 3% in March from a year earlier.
24: It's a flashing warning sign that consumers are under stress.
23: Molly Basil is Cotality's principal economist. But while this is the first foreclosure increase in a while, it is still just a small increase.
24: We're not looking at any kind of like foreclosure wave or foreclosure shock here like we did during the financial crisis.
23: Basil says the increase was shallow but widespread. More than 75% of metros across the country saw an increase in their foreclosure rate. Stephen Bisaha, NPR News.
19: This is NPR. Investigators continue searching for answers after a deadly chemical tank collapse at a paper mill in Longview, Washington. Officials say at least 11 workers are believed dead in what's become one of the state's deadliest industrial accidents in decades. In the aftermath of damaging storms, some cities are looking to update their electrical grids by moving them underground. Cynthia Abrams from member station WPLN reports Nashville is testing out this approach.
25: A January ice storm left hundreds of thousands of Nashville residents without power, some for more than a week. So the Nashville Electric Service is trying to bury power lines in some neighborhoods. But this is a contentious approach. Some experts, like utility contractor Wade Sexton, say it's really only effective if implemented system-wide, which can be expensive.
1: Do you invest double-digit billions of dollars to try to fix that, which would, you know, probably obviously would have a significant impact on your rates?
25: Other places like San Diego and some Florida cities have been burying lines to help guard against power outages caused by wildfires and hurricanes. For NPR News, I'm Cynthia Abrams in Nashville.
19: AAA says the national average price of regular gas has dropped to $4.35 a gallon. Diesel is also down slightly. The White House says energy costs could fall further if tensions in the Middle East ease and shipping through the Strait of Hormuz is fully restored. I'm Windsor Johnston, NPR News, in Washington.
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10: I'm Brent Bambury. Welcome back to Day 6. The price of gas at pumps across Canada remains high this week. Since the start of the war in Iran, we've seen prices fluctuate as they race up. This week, the off-again, on-again fighting flared up on Wednesday. Iran and the U.S. exchanged strikes, and Israel expanded and intensified its operations in Lebanon. And again, we're hearing that the high price of gas here is due to the conflict there, that high prices are inevitable because of the ongoing Iran war. My next guest disagrees. He says the price of gas in Canada has little to do with the war and that there are ways to bring that price down. Jim Stanford is a Canadian economist and the director of the Center for Future Work. Earlier this month, he authored a new report called A Sequel We Don't Want: What the 2026 Oil Price Shock Will Cost Canadians. Jim Stanford, good morning. Welcome to Day 6.
3: Thank you, Brent.
10: A lot of people believe the spike in the price of gas in Canada is inevitable because of the war in the Middle East and the way our product is tied into the global market. But what do you think when you hear that?
3: Well, I think we need to dig deeper behind that kind of knee-jerk explanation. You know, it's all about supply and demand. It's a global commodity. You know, we have no choice but to do what the rest of the world does. And that isn't actually a good explanation of how gasoline prices and other petroleum product prices in Canada are set. It isn't historical. It doesn't look at how we've done it differently in the past. And it isn't looking at how other countries do it as well. I think it's important to realize that we are making a policy choice in Canada, that our energy prices, even for energy made, refined, and distributed and used in Canada, will reflect that global market price. And that is a choice. It isn't an economic law of nature. And at a time like this, when Canadians are paying an extra 50 or 60 cents per liter for gasoline that cost no more to produce than it did 2 months ago, I think is an opportune time to examine that policy choice and see if it really is the best one we can come up with.
10: Before we talk about how we might roll back that policy choice, how much profit are Canadian oil companies expected to make as a result of these higher prices at the pump?
3: Well, you can do the arithmetic by simply taking the amount of oil and similar products produced in Canada per year. That's about 6 million barrels a day. And then multiplying it by the increase in price that we have seen since Donald Trump started the conflict in the Persian Gulf. I've looked at the numbers, and I would guess between $65 and $100 billion in extra revenue for the upstream side of the petroleum industry in Canada this year. And that will happen even if the Strait of Hormuz opened tomorrow, which it obviously won't.
10: So let's then look at what the alternatives are, because that's a lot of money. You say that we can, in fact, reduce the price of gasoline in Canada and decouple from the global commodity. But how would we do that?
3: Well, we could. We can first of all look at how we regulate other prices of energy in Canada. So electricity prices, for example, in most of the country are regulated by public utilities boards. Mm-hmm. That's tied to the actual cost of producing electricity here with a fair return in cases where there's private ownership, a fair return to the owners. Similarly, we regulate natural gas distribution charges. Most of your gas bill, if you use gas at home, isn't the gas itself. It's the cost of getting the gas to your house. And that's carefully regulated and has been very stable. Natural gas prices in Europe and Japan have shot up, but not in Canada. They're still relatively low. Mm-hmm. Those are precedents. We can look at what other countries do. There are many oil exporting countries that deliberately maintain a domestic price for their energy for the benefit of the people who live there, and then a higher export price. Even countries that import oil, like India and China, regulate the price of gasoline and other products to try and create more stability. So there's lots of precedents. It would mean revisiting policies that we have implemented in Canada since about the mid-1980s. That's when, under then Prime Minister Brian Mulroney, the federal government gave up on the idea of regulating petroleum prices in Canada, signed a deal with the oil-producing provinces, Alberta, Saskatchewan, and Newfoundland, and said, okay, the oil companies have the right to charge whatever Canadians will bear. And the way that they enforce a world price is they say, I will sell the Canadian oil somewhere else if Canadians are not prepared to pay that world price. There are times when that policy has been beneficial for Canadian consumers when oil prices were low, but there's been many times like right now when it's been very, very painful. And so because of that policy choice, we're going to see the shift of tens of billions of dollars of spending power from Canadians paid through higher gasoline and other prices to the profits of the oil sector. And that we may decide not to change that policy. It would certainly be controversial to revisit it, but we should at least be honest about what's happening. This isn't supply and demand. This is a group that has the power to charge more and is doing so.
4: But the controversy is tied into some political realities, because yes, the National Energy Program, the NEP, which existed before 1985, that was seen as a disaster by many Canadians, and it was lethal to Canadian unity. So politically, how realistic is it that a version of that could be floated today, especially given what's going on in Alberta right now?
3: Well, we can go back a little further too, Brent. There was a national oil policy that predated by decades the National Energy Program. That was the controversial one in the 80s when the oil price was still high and rising in Canada, but not as high and rising as it was in the world level. And whether it was a disaster or not kind of depended on whether you were producing and selling oil or whether you were buying it.
4: Okay.
3: For Canadian consumers, it wasn't necessarily a disaster. But before that, there was this national oil policy that was for several decades that regulated the price to keep it higher in Canada than the world price. Mm-hmm. There was decades when you could import oil from the Persian Gulf. This is before OPEC and before the cartel and before all the geopolitics broke out in the 70s. It was much more expensive to produce and consume oil made in Canada than to bring it in from the Persian Gulf. But we kept a Canadian price for a policy objective, namely to support the development of the early petroleum industry. That's a piece of history that is conveniently forgotten when the oil industry lobbyists and others are railing against the National Energy Program in the 1980s. So the oil industry would hate it. Certainly Premier Daniel Smith would hate it. I'm not sure Albertans would hate it. I was born and raised in Alberta. And guess what? They pay the same outrageous price for gasoline made from oil extracted and refined in Alberta as people do in the rest of Canada. It doesn't help Albertans for the oil companies to be charging this high price. So I do acknowledge that it would be controversial, and it's a big change. There may be other more incremental things that could be done. In the Atlantic provinces, for example, the provincial governments regulate how much and how fast gasoline prices can change. Mm-hmm. It doesn't protect them fully against world spikes like we're seeing now, but at least it moderates the excess profit margins that you see sometimes at the retail level when prices are shooting up. Or we could do things like collect back some of the revenue that the oil industry is making and use it to subsidize or compensate consumers for the extra costs. I think there's a number of alternatives we should be thinking about and discussing in Canada, because this, what we're seeing right now, has happened before. It will happen again, but it's not inevitable. And we could think of ways to try and protect ourselves.
4: But most of the rhetoric we're hearing politically is focused on increasing production and building pipeline infrastructure for the petroleum industry. But would that lower the price of what Canadians pay for our gasoline at the pump?
3: Oh, I'm so glad you asked that, because this is another source of mythology here, is that Canada's energy rich, so why don't we just produce more and that will somehow protect us? No, not at all. We could build three pipelines to the West Coast and it wouldn't affect the price of gasoline by 1 cent in Canada, for the very reason that we decided in the mid-80s to tie our gasoline prices to the world oil price. And unless we sold enough oil to single-handedly bring down the world oil price, which is highly unlikely, it would have zero impact on Canadian gasoline prices. Because again, the industry and its rhetoric pushing for more pipelines and to roll back environmental rules so that they can get it done quickly, they're holding out the promise that somehow this will benefit the average Canadian consumer, and it won't. On the natural gas side, Brent, it would have the opposite effect. One of the reasons why the natural gas price in Canada has stayed low and stable, despite the price spike you're seeing globally right now, is precisely because we don't have pipelines that take our gas to the rest of the world. We're starting to build them now with the first LNG plant in BC, but it hasn't been enough to really affect the price. If we go full ahead with the whole slate of projects for the LNG expansion that are on the books, that would put upward pressure on the Canadian price to link it to world overseas prices. And the industry doesn't talk about that. They talk about how much money they'll make selling gas at, you know, four times the price that they charge in Canada, selling it to Japan and China and Europe. They never mention, and by the way, Canadians are going to pay that price too. But that's the inevitable result of a system that says Canadians will pay the going price for their own energy, no matter what happens in the rest of the world. And in that regard, building more pipelines will actually make things worse for consumers, not better.
4: Jim Stanford, thanks very much for being with us.
3: My pleasure. Thank you for having me.
4: Jim Stanford is a Canadian economist and the director of the Center for Future Work. Here are some other stories we're keeping an eye on this weekend.
0: We cannot afford to stop this outbreak just with political declaration from some countries.
4: The Director General of the Africa Center for Disease Control and Prevention says more funding is needed to counter the rapidly spreading Ebola outbreak. Public health experts say efforts to contain the virus have been hindered by significant cuts to American foreign aid. Last year, the Trump administration shut down the U.S. Agency for International Development, and the World Health Organization says regional conflict in the Democratic Republic of Congo is also posing a challenge. Many nations are implementing travel restrictions to prevent the virus's spread. Uganda closed its borders to the neighboring DRC earlier this week, and in Canada, a 90-day suspension is in effect for most immigration and travel documents for the DRC, Uganda, and South Sudan. And the Attorneys General of New York and New Jersey are investigating FIFA over its 2026 World Cup ticketing practices. They issued a subpoena to the soccer governing body on Wednesday concerning matches taking place at a New Jersey stadium. For the first time during a World Cup, FIFA is using dynamic ticket pricing, meaning ticket prices are adjusted on demand. The Attorneys General accused the organization of artificially inflating the prices, as well as misleading fans over seat locations. Coming up on day six, disciplined, innovative, and always fresh. Sonny Rollins, master of the tenor sax, remembered.
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4: I'm Brent Bambury. Welcome back to Day 6. Ottawa is calling for an investigation into the treatment of a dozen Canadians detained by Israel last week. The Canadians were on board a flotilla headed toward Gaza when Israeli forces intercepted the fleet on international waters. The incident sparked a global backlash when Israeli National Security Minister Itamar Ben-Gvir published a video with the detained activists. The video shows the minister taunting the activists who are kneeling in rows with their hands zip-tied behind their backs. Ihab Lotaif was one of the Canadians taking part in the flotilla. He's an activist and an IT manager at McGill University. Ihab returned to Montreal last Saturday, where he was greeted by a small crowd at the airport to welcome him home. Ihab, good morning. Welcome to Day 6.
9: Good morning.
4: You've been through a lot these last couple of weeks. How does it feel to be back in Montreal now?
9: It surely feels good to be back in Montreal, but not that everything is all of a sudden behind me, because I guess what happened will be with me for a long, long time.
4: What do you remember about the moment when the flotilla was intercepted?
9: Well, the beginning of the interception was typical military attack on a small boat by commandos on an armed Zodiac asked us to slow down our boat in international waters. And they were strict and firm and, I would say, efficient. But there was no sign of abuse, if I would say, at that stage of the attack.
4: After that, you were detained for several days in various locations. Can you describe what happened during your detention?
9: Well, I mean, if I tell you the whole story, it will take half an hour, and I'm sure we don't have that much time. But we were taken from our boat to a container ship that is converted into a floating prison, very harsh conditions. As soon as we were put on that ship, the abuse started, strip searches, beating without a reason, taking all our belongings, breaking people's glasses. And then the last day on the boat, they put us in an uncomfortable position under the sun, playing the Israeli national anthem over and over and over again. I personally was stabbed in the hand by one of the soldiers in that setting. And throughout those 36 hours on the boat, people were rubber bulleted, sound grenades all the time. So it was really, really, really a punishment more than anything.
4: During this time, were you able to communicate with the people that were holding you, or did they communicate with you? What kind of exchanges were there?
9: Communication were mostly one-way communications, giving orders. In my case, a unique case in the boat I was on is that they asked if anybody speaks Arabic because they wanted to give orders to the prisoners, and they asked me to translate. So I was put in charge of basically giving the instructions to the prisoners. And when I overstepped my role and started helping people by giving some water or something while I was doing that, that's what led to the stabbing that I was subjected to.
4: After you disembarked from the ship, you were also held in Israel. Can you describe what happened to you there in the prison?
9: That Wednesday was a Wednesday from hell that never ended, because after we got off the boat, they put us again in the same uncomfortable position, face down on your knees on gravelly ground, and they did another strip search, and then you're going to go to a place where you're going to be hand

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1: And that was the only treatment I received till I was released in Turkey and sent to the hospital in Turkey.
2: Did you believe during the time of this detention that you would be released? Did you have any sense of the timeline of what that release would be?
1: No idea about the timeline, because we were stripped from all and every device that can keep us in. We're using the sun. We were basically back to like a few centuries ago. We only had the sun and the stars to know when or even where more or less we were at. So no, but we were still certain that we would be released. But what was on our mind all that time, at least myself, is what about the Palestinians who live much worse than what we lived through for 3.5 days, but they have no end in sight. I also hoped that the Canadian government would stand up for me before and during, which did not happen, or there's no proof whatsoever that it happened. And I'm not regretting what happened to me, because we went there knowing that Israel is getting more and more of a rogue operation than the year before, than the month before. We knew that.
2: Well, you just expressed dissatisfaction with the Canadian reaction, but Canada's Prime Minister Mark Carney has condemned how you and other activists were treated on the flotilla, and other government officials are calling for an inquiry. Why are you not pleased with the Canadian response?
1: Because it's clear that with Israel, no condemnation is making any difference. Anybody that condemns Israel in any way, soft or hard, becomes just simply driven by anti-Semitism and is brushed away. We need real effective actions with Israel if we really respect human rights and believe that the Palestinian people, not the few people that were held on the flotilla, if we believe that the Palestinian people are humans and deserve justice.
2: Israel's Prime Minister Benjamin Netanyahu made a statement saying that Minister Ben-Gavir's actions, when he taunted some prisoners, and you were not among those prisoners, were not in line with Israel's values and norms. What do you make of that statement?
1: A lie. What happened to us, I believe, is exactly what Israel wanted to do with us. The story is not really us. The story is what's happening to the Palestinian. And for some reason, they think that that can be hidden from the world by silencing voices of dissent. So there is nothing strange, and there is no reason for anybody to believe that those are not what Israel wants to do.
2: Having been on the flotilla, been intercepted in international waters, and then held for 3.5 days, would you do this again?
1: Well, to be honest, I did this before 15 years ago. I was much younger when I was asked, am I going to do this again? I said I would never hesitate to do this again. I can't give you the same confidence right now. Maybe at least I need time to get my body to heal. But on the other hand, I'm not regretting what I did in any way. Here I am, out of it, sane in mind, hopefully will become back whole in body. So I'm not regretting it in any way, because also another side of this coin is that after the Trump peace plan and all that, many people think that the situation in Palestine and Gaza has become hunky-dory right now, where actually the killings in Gaza did not end, the situation in the West Bank did not end, the second-class citizenship of Palestinian-Israeli citizens did not end. So what we did is maybe try to shed a small light so that the world would not totally forget these atrocities.
2: Yeah, thank you very much for being with us.
1: Thank you for having me.
2: Ihab Lotaif is an activist and IT manager at McGill University. He was one of a dozen Canadian activists detained by Israel last week while taking part in a flotilla headed to Gaza.

0: It was inspiring. You know, when I met him, I was 16 and I was already devoted myself to the path of the music and pursuing it and very much learning. I mean, I was very much fledgling when I first met him, but watching him was a validation and an inspiration. He gave me something to aspire to, a lifelong, like a view of someone who was successful in their devotion to the music and just inspired me to follow suit.
1: That's jazz guitarist, bandleader, and educator Bobby Broom. He's talking about his one-time mentor and bandmate, Sonny Rollins. That's Sonny Rollins on sax in the background. It's his song called Blue 7. Rollins was a giant in the world of jazz. He helped transform and popularize it. And Sonny Rollins died on Monday in Woodstock, New York. He was 95. Rollins grew up in Harlem. There's a famous photograph entitled A Great Day in Harlem. It was taken in August of 1958. It features 57 famous jazz musicians standing on the steps of a brownstone. It includes Dizzy Gillespie, Count Basie, Thelonious Monk, Charlie Mingus. Sonny Rollins was the last surviving member in that photo.
0: A grand master of American music. A soldier of the art form of improvised American music that some people call jazz. Someone who devoted his life to music and sharing his vision of music with the world.
1: Those are just a few of the reasons why Bobby Broom and millions of others will remember Sonny Rollins as one of the greatest jazz saxophone players of all time. Like Rollins, Bobby started young, playing guitar in jazz clubs around New York when he was just a teenager. Eventually, he met and auditioned for Sonny Rollins, but he couldn't tour with him because Bobby was still in high school. But then Bobby heard on the radio that Sonny Rollins was coming back to New York to play at Carnegie Hall. Bobby thought he might be able to get tickets and go with his parents. And that's when his phone rang.
0: Boy, it's so long ago and still so vivid in my mind, sitting at my desk in my room and my mom. Well, the phone rang and I had a phone on my desk, but I didn't answer it because I was doing my homework. And my mother comes to the door and says, there's a phone. And I said, yeah, I hear it. I said, I'm doing my homework. She says, no, I think you might want to get that. So he was on the other line, and this was after he had invited me on tour about 6 months prior to that. And I thought he was just calling to check on me and say hello, but no, he asked if I could do this concert date with him at Carnegie Hall, and just knocked my socks off, so to speak. I mean, I just heard the ad that morning or the morning prior on the radio about the show and thought, oh, you know, I'm going to get to go because I know him now. So, you know, probably go backstage and the whole thing. It was an incredible, that whole experience with him at that time was surreal and still is like hard to believe that it happened, but it did.
1: As an adult, Bobby toured with Rollins starting in the 80s. And earlier this month, he released an album that's a tribute to Sonny Rollins. It's called Notes of Thanks.
0: Yeah, I had been thinking for at least a year, if not more, about wanting to do a recording in thanks to Sonny. And it was a thank you in a way that, you know, it's hard to express in words because it's so complete and so broad. I wouldn't know where to begin. I was happy to hear that he heard a song from it and approved. one of the biggest, my biggest concerns was to do it so that he would know that I did it, you know, to do it while he was still here. I don't want to get choked up here, but it's I don't know what the word is, significant beyond that, that it, here it is right now. And it's been out for, you know, what is this? Still May. Yeah, it was released on May 1st or so, right? Yeah, so, wow.
1: The first cut on his tribute album is the theme song Sonny Rollins composed for the classic Michael Caine film, Alfie.
0: I feel like of his many more well-known tunes, that is one that is maybe a little off to the side, but not really. And in a strange way, also very much a signature song of his. It really embodies to me his swagger, his countenance musically and physically, and you know, his rhythm, his pace, you know, his gait. That melody really depicts him well.
1: For Sonny Rollins, music was like a language. It was how he expressed himself, and he was one of the greats.
0: It's so hard to describe music in words, but if you could, it would be something that Sonny Rollins would say. I don't know if that makes sense. Sonny Rollins says it in music. He describes it musically as clearly as anyone can in words ever.
1: Bobby Broom is a jazz guitarist who played with Sonny Rollins for many years. His new tribute album is called Notes of Thanks. Sonny Rollins died on Monday. He was 95.
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7: Lettuce, mayo, pickle, ketchup. It's okay if I don't want that impossible.
1: Pretty catchy ad. Might even make you a bit peckish. But if you're in Amsterdam, you won't see that smoky flame-broiled Whopper on any billboard or bus shelter. That's because earlier this month, Amsterdam became the world's first capital city to ban public ads for products linked to high carbon emissions. You won't see ads for flights or cruises, gas-powered cars, burgers, or any other meat. Here in Canada, we have the Competition Act with its anti-greenwashing provisions, and some cities like Montreal and Toronto have taken steps to reduce misleading claims from oil and gas companies in their transit ads. But no Canadian city has gone as far as Amsterdam. Jan Willem Bolderdijk is a professor of sustainability and marketing at the University of Amsterdam, and he is one of the social scientists who advised the city on this new legislation. Jan Willem, welcome to Day 6.
8: Thank you.
9: You were one of the advisors on this legislation. What do you imagine removing these kinds of ads is going to accomplish?
8: Well, I guess the first thing to take away is that there's a big misunderstanding that that advertising leads to impulsive purchases, and that's the main effect of advertising. And actually what advertising does is actually create desires, and it creates social norms. So it's actually all these advertisements over time that accumulate that in total has an effect on social norms. So that means through regulation, removing ads will not immediately have an effect on behavior. At the same time, without doing something about ads, other measures are likely going to be less effective.
9: So how has the industry responded to the ad ban? Is there pushback from tourism or agriculture or fast food industries that their products are no longer permitted to be advertised in the public sphere?
8: Yeah, so there was a lawsuit in The Hague, and there was pushback from basically the travel industry. And basically in the lawsuit, the judge ruled, well, yes, there's going to be some commercial losses, but that doesn't counteract the societal gain of, well, no longer having these ads in the public sphere.
9: How will you know that behavior has changed and that social norms are adjusting?
8: So basically my answer is it's really hard to tell in a way, because people's everyday decisions are influenced by so many, many different factors that just sort of temporary removing, or locally removing some of these advertisements is likely not going to have an immediate impact on consumption. You need multiple interventions at the same time. And some interventions in themselves are not sufficient to trigger behavior change. But without this intervention, other interventions don't have an impact. Like, this is kind of like, as a scientist, right, we're really trained to think in terms of we need to have like hard evidence. And how do we get that hard evidence in randomized controlled trials where you have cause and effect and you isolate sort of the influence of interventions? And from that perspective, it's a really obvious question to ask, if you stop advertising, do you see an effect on consumption? But this also kind of illustrates the limitations of thinking in these relatively simple cause and effect relationships. Because in the real world, it's often really a mix of all kinds of things that play out at the same time that ultimately lead to behavior change.
9: I'm just imagining that some people would see this as a form of social engineering. I mean, who decides what a social norm is and who decides what sustainability means in terms of whether a product is contributing to social ills?
8: Yeah, no, so that's, I think, a good question. In the end, I guess that's why we have a sort of, we do this in a democratic process, right? So politicians get this information. The role that we have as scientists is just answering. Basically, the question I got is, well, will limiting fossil ads have an influence on social norms? And the answer is yes. In the end, it's up to the politician in a democratic process to decide, well, given these effects, do we want to do something about this?
9: It's pretty recent that here in North America, smoking was banned in certain public places. And when that happened, there was an enormous pushback. There were people who believed that their businesses would fail as a result of this and that they weren't going to be offering consumers what they wanted. What's been the response in Amsterdam to this ban? How have people there responded? Has anyone even noticed?
8: So I haven't, I don't know if research particularly looking at the reactions in Amsterdam. We have done research in Europe-wide, and basically we asked citizens in 13 European countries, what would you think about having an EU-wide ban on what we call fossil advertisements? And if you just ask people in surveys, a surprising amount of people basically says, well, yes, I would actually support this. And what we found is that the number of supporters is almost twice as big as the number of opponents of restrictions on fossil advertising on a European level.
9: What does that tell you? And what does it make you think about the advertising industry and the people who are the clients?
8: Well, sort of my thoughts sort of when I saw this result was more on like what explains this, well, relatively high percentage of people in the population supporting this ban on advertising of fossil products. Because in a way, like a lot of policies target individuals, target citizens. And often we see there's relatively little support for these types of measures. But this is different, right? This, in a way, it doesn't limit people's autonomy to book a flight or eat meat or do whatever. Mm-hmm. This is really targeted at companies that promote these types of services and products to people, often without people asking for these types of promotion. I guess one other interesting thought is this is sort of other people's thinking that I'm not just channeling. But even if you think about like who ends up paying for advertisements, right? We have this idea that sort of, well, yeah, companies pay for advertising. Yeah, but companies, of course, need to make money on what they're doing. So in a way, it's consumers indirectly paying for the advertising that they're exposed to without asking for it, right? So in a way, sort of, even if you think about like would society be better off and would markets function better, I think there's an interesting, at least, debate to be had on who's really benefiting from these advertisements in the end.
9: So this is a ban that applies to the public space. These are public ads that are being limited. Anyone, though, can still see or hear commercials for these products that have been limited by, say, going on their phone. So why is a ban like this still worthwhile when these other avenues for promotion are still available?
8: Yeah, so I completely agree. Of course, it's an illusion to think that, let's say, in the many, many, many channels, people get advertised, get exposed to advertising that only limited it locally is going to have a major effect. But at the same time, yeah, that's always the case when you start with measures, right? So if you can't get it right in one go, that doesn't mean you can't start somewhere. Mm. And I guess what happens is that through this local ban in the public space, it actually spirals into a much bigger discussion about, like, should we also do this in other places? And perhaps even more fundamentally, why do we still have advertising at all?
9: Well, the reason why we have advertising is because the private sector demands it. It's one of the ways that they create competition. And that's probably part of the reason why capitalism works.
8: Well, so this is like some people have been saying, and this is relatively a new insight for me as well. Some people have been saying, in a way, you could even argue that advertising is anti-capitalistic. And what they mean with this is, let's say 100 years ago, advertising would be very useful to society because it would allow consumers to find the products and services that would cater to their needs. But nowadays, you don't necessarily need advertising to find the stuff that you want and matches your needs because, for instance, through internet, word of mouth, there's many, many different channels how you can basically cater to your needs. And that actually means, what does advertising then do in this age? And then some people have been saying, well, the main goal of advertising now is basically to protect existing market share. Mm-hmm. So that means if you're already a big brand, you can spend a lot of money through advertising, making sure that you get so much attention that small new parties entering the market don't even get a chance. Mm. So in a way, some people have been saying, well, if we limit advertising, startups and new brands basically have a bigger chance of entering the market, and it would actually improve market functioning.
9: Well, this isn't the only intervention of its kind, and Amsterdam is not the only city in the Netherlands doing this, and there's a lot of uptake, as you've pointed out, across the EU in different sectors. But knowing what you know about North America, do you think these kinds of bans would work here?
8: So I've studied how this works in a Dutch context and how people look at this from a European perspective. Honestly, I'm not sure how it would play out in the North American context. I guess the culture is very different. There's many, many differences. I guess if one takeaway from all this is, as human species, we tend to repeat whatever we've done in the past and just take it for granted and just take things as the natural way of life, right? And just having this discussion and just reflecting on, do we actually want our society to be saturated by ads? In and of itself, I think, is already a worthwhile discussion. And whether or not it has the same effect in the North America as in Europe, I don't know. But at least it's something you can talk about rather than just assuming it's a natural law.
9: Jan Willem Bolderdijk, thank you very much for being with us.
8: You're welcome.
9: Jan Willem Bolderdijk is a sustainability and marketing professor at the University of Amsterdam.

0: How are you doing tonight?
1: I have never done stand-up, but one thing I know about it, it takes guts, especially if you're doing it in your second language, like comedian and Canadian newcomer Scarlett Chen.
2: I moved here 3 years ago, but the reason is I met a sweet comedian in China. After years living in Beijing, and we decided it's my turn to experience some racism.
1: Before that move, Scarlett was a successful screenwriter and director in Beijing. She discovered stand-up in 2022, a couple of years after relocating to Gabriola Island, which is a beautiful rural BC community near Nanaimo. This weekend, Scarlett is performing her first ever solo show at Vancouver's Revolver Festival. It's called Citizen Chen, and she's here now to tell me about it. Scarlett, hi, welcome to Day 6.
3: Thank you. Thank you, Brent. Thanks for having me.
1: The tagline of your show is, she's Chinese, she's Canadian, she's confused. What are you confused about?
3: Everything. Yeah, as a newcomer and as a immigrant and also non-native English speaker, there are a lot that I try to understand.
1: Well, you're from a pretty big city. I've been to Beijing, and it's incredible. 22 million people live there.
3: Yeah.
1: And now you live on Gabriola Island.
3: They're saying that at certain age, you should cut some people out of your life. Cut a lot. But I do sometimes miss that kind of crowd.
1: Right.
3: And then I would go to the grocery store.
1: Yeah.
3: I would just, press myself against somebody. Yeah.
1: Yeah, there are laws against that.
3: Yeah, it's from 22 million people to 4,000.
1: Wow.
3: So that's pretty big jump.
1: How jarring was that?
3: Jarring. It's super jarring. I guess it's from a huge jar to a small jar.
1: On the jar scale, it rates really highly.
3: Yeah, I moved to Gabriola 2020. And for several months, the only person I talk to like most of the day is my husband. And to a point that I suddenly realized, I need to talk to people.
1: Yeah.
3: And then I start calling my friends and then this thing like developed into eventually I start talking on stage.
1: You kind of stumbled into stand-up comedy by mistake.
3: Yes.
1: How familiar were you with stand-up before you moved to Canada?
3: I love watching stand-up comedy, like those mm-hmm. video clips on YouTube or on, I actually went to one. Show in Beijing. Like that's my whole knowledge or whatever you call it. And I love that. I love this kind of art form, but I never thought I could do it because I thought they're like so smart. They're so funny and they can just quickly throw things on stage. That's what I thought about stand-up comedy. They're just really fast, quick wit. I don't have it. So until after I moved to Gabriola and I saw this comedy workshop advertisement, mm-hmm. and I thought it was about like maybe a screenplay or a novel because I was working on a comedy screenplay at the moment.
1: Mm-hmm.
3: And then I showed up and the teacher just started talking about how to hold a microphone. And where to stand in the light. And during the workshop, the teacher had us like do some exercise, not like writing jokes, even like just write about our life.
1: Mm-hmm.
3: And he also gave us like everybody 1 minute to talk into microphone in front of everybody. And I remember I was like shaking because I've never done any public speaking before.
1: Right.
3: I'm mostly behind the scene, behind the camera, screenwriting. Mm-hmm. I directed before. It's different. that standing on a stage talking to four room of strangers and make them laugh
1: in your second language. But here's the thing: you have a viewpoint, and it makes me think of a comedian like Zarna Garg, who is an Indian comedian, and her viewpoint is about, you know, her experience.
3: Yeah,
1: and you definitely have that as somebody who immigrated from an urban area to rural Canada. So your show is kind of about that wild ride of moving from China to Canada. What was it about stand-up that allowed you to process that experience on stage and, you know, make it identifiable for people who are watching you?
3: Basically, I tell the truth and people just laugh. So, yeah, because I think my strong suit is writing stories, because that's my training.
1: Let's talk about, you said one of the biggest adjustments that you faced in moving to Canada was the shift away from your native language, which is Mandarin.
3: Yes.
1: What has that been like for you? And when you do stand up, do you think about, how would I do this in Mandarin? Would it work the same? Is the language going to be conducive to the joke?
3: I think because I learned stand up in English from zero and start in English, my mind, when I approach something, that I would go to English first.
1: Yeah.
3: Until I hit something that, oh, I don't know how to say it. I used to translate screenplays from Chinese to English or English to Chinese, and some of them are comedy. And our clients like, oh, can you make it funny?
1: Yeah.
3: Because there are like embedded jokes there that direct translate most of the time doesn't work.
1: You ran a 6-week comedy workshop for immigrant youth in Nanaimo. What was it like to help those kids find their voices?
3: Yeah, I co-ran with my friend Sid Bozell. It was an amazing experience for me, because at the first class, I saw them like not really interested, you know, teenagers, because the kids are like from 9 years old to 19. That's a big like variation. And some of the kids just arrived in Canada a month ago. Mm. And some of them like probably a couple of years, that's it.
1: Mm-hmm.
3: So all of them, English is not their native language. And so like the first class, I really having trouble to get them paying attention to what we're doing. But at the end, they're like, they wrote their jokes, making fun of their school lunch and their siblings.
1: Yeah.
3: And they fight for the microphone time, that they fight for the stage time. They want to come the second time, third time. Oh, I got another one. I remember one kid, he didn't say any word, you know, at the first couple of weeks. And that at the end, he's so funny. He's so brilliant. So this transformation, I see myself, because that's what I went through, from getting stumbled into the on the stage and then starting like getting opened up and start getting more comfortable talking to people. Now, like, this is not me 4 years ago. Like, this is not like, I wasn't really comfortable to talk to people. And I was afraid of making grammar error,
1: right.
3: That kind of thing. So I saw that in those kids in 6 weeks.
1: Yeah.
3: And I hope that they get this out of the comedy workshop, then they can get more comfortable living in this world, like living in this new life.
1: Yeah. It sounds like they lit right up.
3: Yes, that's why, like, I hope this stand-up comedy workshop could be, you know, done more for immigrants, like youth, teenagers, or adults.
1: Get in on it.
3: Yes, exactly.
1: What's next for you, Scarlett, after this weekend's run of shows? What's next?
3: Okay, yes. After the shows on weekend, I will be working, perfecting the show, and because I'm going to Edinburgh in August for Edinburgh Fringe.
1: Fun.
3: And there will be 24 shows, like doing it every day. So that will be a big challenge for me. I have never done that before.
1: You're going to have fun. Listen, it was really great to meet you. Thank you very much for spending time with us.
3: Thank you so much, Brent. Thank you for having me.
1: Scarlett Chen is a screenwriter and stand-up comedian from Gabriola Island, BC. Her latest show, Citizen Chen, will be at Vancouver's Revolver Festival this weekend, and later this summer at the Edinburgh Fringe Festival. And that's our show for this week. Day 6 was produced by Lori Allen, Annie Bender, Sarah Melton, and Pedro Sanchez. Our intern is Addie Tiller. Our senior producer was Michelle Parisi. And I'm Brent Bambury. It's 8 days to the French Open Men's Final, 6 days to World Environment Day, and 7 days till we meet again on Day

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1: 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I'm Jen Largess. 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
2: If they have the opportunity, they're going to raise the ceilings. Suddenly, it's out of balance.
1: Hip-hop pioneer Fab Five Freddy's Harlem Brownstone is a time capsule of New York culture.
3: A lot of people come into my house and they say, it feels like a museum, as I think any home should, especially if you have character and flavor, if you get what I mean.
1: Need a new fence? We'll tell you what to consider and how to make sure it's built to last. All of this, plus we're answering your home improvement questions at 877-864-7460. Coming up next.
4: Live from NPR News in Washington, I'm Windsor Johnston. Defense Secretary Pete Hegseth is calling on Asian allies to ramp up military spending. NPR's Jennifer Pack reports Hegseth is addressing a regional defense summit this weekend in Singapore.
5: Secretary Hegseth told a room full of military, defense officials, and diplomats that there is rightful alarm at what he called China's historic military buildup.
6: That a Pacific dominated by any hegemon would unravel the regional balance of power and undermine the equilibrium we all seek to preserve.
5: He was less clear on how to prevent an escalation and did not clarify the status of U.S. arms sales to Taiwan and the Iran war, key issues affecting Asian allies. Hegseth also touted better U.S.-China relations coming off what he called a historic summit between President Trump and Chinese leader Xi Jinping in Beijing. Jennifer Pack, NPR News, Singapore.
4: Lawmakers in Louisiana have approved a new Republican-friendly congressional map. Brooke Thorington of member station WRKF reports the state's primaries were delayed to allow redistricting.
7: Republican lawmakers raced to eliminate one of two majority black seats after the U.S. Supreme Court ruled the old map unconstitutional. That decision further weakened a central part of the Voting Rights Act. Democratic State Senator Royce Duplessis expressed his frustration with the process and a map that dilutes the black vote.
8: This is a vicious, vicious race to the bottom. And I believe that SB 121, even after these amendments, only accelerates that race to the bottom for us as a country.
7: Republican Louisiana Governor Jeff Landry has signed the bill into law. The legislative session ends on Monday. For NPR News, I'm Brooke Thorington in Baton Rouge.
4: A federal judge has ruled that President Trump's name should not have been added to the Kennedy Center. In response, Trump says he's backing away from his proposed renovation and returning control of the facility to Congress. NPR's Anastasia Seleukis reports.
9: In his ruling, U.S. District Court Judge Christopher Cooper writes, quote, "The Kennedy Center's organic statute makes crystal clear that the center is to be named for President Kennedy, and it cannot bear any other formal name or public memorial based on the board's unilateral say-so. Congress gave the Kennedy Center its name, and only Congress can change it." Judge Cooper also ruled that the center could not wind down its programming and close for 2 years of renovations, at least for now. He wrote that the board did not have sufficient details to make an informed decision about the closure. All of the current board's voting members were selected by Trump. The Kennedy Center told NPR it plans to appeal the decision. Anastasia Tsoukas, NPR News.
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10: This is Maine Public Radio. I'm Jess Miller. Good morning. The University of Maine System Board of Trustees has extended the contract of a campus president just days after faculty passed a no-confidence vote against her. University of Maine at Augusta President Jennifer Cushman's contract was extended through 2027. The board says it was unaware of the faculty's no-confidence vote at the time. Faculty Senate President Peter Precourt says the vote stems from a number of issues, including what he described as a difficult working environment and disrespect toward faculty.
11: My sincere hope is that behaviors change and it's a better working environment. That is my hope.
10: In a letter to members of the Faculty Senate, board representatives wrote that they take the concern seriously and express their full confidence and support in President Cushman. And Democratic gubernatorial candidate and former Maine CDC Director Nirav Shah says he would immediately sign executive orders to address the affordability crisis in Maine if elected governor. At a press conference in Portland Friday, Shah says he would cut permitting delays for new housing that are within state control, direct MaineCare to support rural hospitals, and work to lower energy costs.
12: State government cannot be a place where urgent problems go to wait. These executive orders are designed to protect our families, unlock economic potential, and secure Maine's future.
10: Shah is one of five Democrats vying for the Blaine House ahead of the June 9th primary elections. For Maine Public Radio, I'm Jess Miller.
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14: 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I'm Jen Largis. For years, the trend was to tear down the walls and embrace the open plan. It promised light, flow, and togetherness, and millions of homeowners followed. But the reality of living that way often looks better in pictures than it does in real life. Alexander Dahlgren Jawad, principal at the Ancon Group, is here to explain why the open floor plan isn't what it's cracked up to be, and why it might be time to put those walls back up. Alexander, why do you think people often assume the best answer for them is an open floor plan?
15: The stated goal is almost always, we want everyone to be together. And when we entertain, everyone ends up in the kitchen. But in reality, it oftentimes brings more problems than it solves. When you combine kitchen, dining, and living spaces, you're putting together three areas that typically want very different levels of illumination. In the kitchen, you want the light to be bright so you can really see what you're doing. In the dining, you want the lighting to be soft around you but concentrated onto the table. And in the living room, you want lighting that's geared either to conversation or watching TV. Suddenly you end up with what I call the noisy restaurant phenomenon. By 7:30, when the restaurant's full and there's all those people, everyone starts talking louder and louder and louder in order to be heard. And so this is what happens in an open concept place. To be able to assign specific areas to specific functions is really important.
14: What are the energy issues with open floor plans?
15: Oftentimes, especially if you're doing this in a remodeling situation, if you didn't have a finely tuned heating and air conditioning system, and almost always in an older home, if they have the opportunity, they're going to raise the ceilings. Suddenly, it's out of balance. those spaces are very hard to keep the air moving properly from 18 feet down to the floor. Then you've got the problem of ventilation. You've got to have some pretty serious exhaust fan action going on with the range. You need to be dumping an appropriate amount of fresh air to counterbalance that.
14: Let's say you've tried an open floor plan and you want to try to revert back. Is there a way to do that?
15: Absolutely. There's not anything that you can't modify. Let's say that what really might have worked better for you was to have combined the living room and the dining room into a larger kitchen where you could be at the table, you could be at an island or at a peninsula, and then maintain another area. People can have conversation. People could watch television if they wanted to. But just to dump it all into one big space doesn't make a whole lot of sense.
14: I feel like in a lot of older homes, the walkways between spaces were so important. And now we've sort of eliminated the idea of these hallways or these vestibules. And now there's the open catwalk that goes up to the bedrooms that's overlooking the living room, which is usually the noisiest and what would hopefully be the quietest parts of the home.
15: Well, and there's a psychological thing that goes on. With houses, as you approach them from the street and you ascend one or two or 10 steps, you are making a transition from a public space to a semi-private space. You're going into an entry hall, then you're either introduced into the entertaining rooms or you move on to the more private areas of the house. People behave differently. If you want people to be quiet, you lower the lighting levels. If you want people to behave with their company manners, you don't have six beanbag chairs just tossed on the floor. And when people lose the ceremony that was often associated with older homes, they lose a certain level of civility and politeness, to be honest.
14: Adding some of those elements back in so that there are private spaces in the home and more outward public-facing places where people can stop by. It sounds very nice, I have to say.
15: Well, one of the other things that's so important about that is we are also giving up security. So people will have expanses of glass at the entry to their home, which then allow anybody to see everything that's going on in there. If you're someone at home alone, we tell our kids, don't answer the door. They certainly may not open the door, but they're probably going to walk up there to it. When you live in one gigantic room, you give up a lot for the little bit of, gee, I don't want to be in the kitchen alone experience.
14: Always a quest for us to think about how we live and what makes the most sense for us instead of just what's on trend. So we appreciate that conversation.
15: Thank you very much.
14: That was Alexander Dahlgren Jawad from the Ancon Group, a design and construction company in Dallas, Texas. 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Or you can leave us a voicemail anytime. 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
16: Hi, this is Lucy from Seven Hills, Ohio, Lucy McKernan.
14: Hi, Lucy. What's your question today?
16: Well, we have a 1966 home, and I'm pretty sure the shower tiles and the substrate adhesive as well as the plaster behind it is as old as the house is. And I'm concerned that if I DIY this or even hire people to put in porcelain panels, there's going to be some kind of silica dust that's hazardous. But I'm also concerned about the expense of having professionals do it.
14: Mm-hmm. And are you switching it out just for aesthetic purposes or is there a problem?
16: Mainly aesthetic, but I also can't really use the shower because water's getting in behind the tiles now.
17: Mm. Do you see evidence of that?
16: Oh, yeah. The shower tiles are falling off.
17: Oh, all right. Well, we've got Zach Detmore, a general contractor for the show, here to help us out.
18: Yeah, good question. I love me a home improvement question wrapped in a health improvement question, which is silica dust, right?
17: What is silica dust, Zach?
18: Silica dust is the 2010s version of asbestos dust.
17: Oh,
18: you know,
17: nice.
18: Every decade we have a new dust we're scared of, right? So we had asbestos, then we had lead-based paint, then we had silica dust, and now we're in mold, right?
17: Got it.
18: And so,
17: thanks for catching us up.
18: Right. It's one of the crystalline silica is in mortar. It's in tile grout. It's in almost everything cementitious. And if you breathe it in, it can be carcinogenic because the dust particles can sort of lodge themselves in your lungs. So when you're cutting concrete, it's encouraged that you use wet cutting to keep that dust from getting airborne. So it's definitely something you need to worry about. There's no real way to make that repair unless you're exposing the air to some of this silica dust because that's in the mortar. So it's a risk. So the only thing you can do is control the air and cover your breathing air with a respirator and then put some sort of exhaust fan in the window, something that keeps it from running into the house. The only way to completely avoid that is to hire one of those companies that does sort of a acrylic liner within the shower. And they basically stick plastic to the wall, for lack of a better term. And so everything stays in its place and is encompassed and won't get wet anymore. It's not my preferred method, but that's the only option to minimize that.
17: Well, I guess my concern, too, would be that she has evidence that water is getting behind the tiles. And so if silica dust was a concern, should mold be a concern as well?
18: It certainly could be, but I don't think it should be paramount in the health risk unless she's already had issues with mold and she's sensitive to it, because there's really mold everywhere in the house. But mortar is something that can dry out.
17: Mm.
18: It's absorbing moisture when you shower and drying and absorbing and drying. Mm. So there certainly is mold present, but I don't think it's a health concern because it's sort of encapsulated in all of that tile and between that metal pan.
17: I don't really feel like taking a shower now. There's just this lot of things around her shower. So if she wants to replace this, you're saying that she could put the liner on if she wants no dust.
18: But unfortunately, that won't be a DIY project. You're going to have to hire one of those contractors that does that. And my understanding is it's not cheap. The nice thing is it's quick. They come out and do it in a day or so. Yeah. What's your reaction, Lucy? I've been talking till I'm blue in the face here and you're just listening. Is this phone on?
17: We lost Lucy. Oh, yeah. We lost her at mold.
16: No, I'm still here. I'm just taking all this in. And I guess my first thought is, because of chemical sensitivity, I'm also concerned about the acrylic liner having like a PVC in it that might off-gas when the hot water hits it from the shower.
18: The off-gassing that's going to happen that you would be concerned about is probably as the resins are setting, the off-gassing chemical exposure is in that first off-gassing stage. And if it's been sitting on the shelf for a long time, it's probably done a lot of its off-gassing already. But I wouldn't be worried about re-exposing it every time you're using hot water, because the hot water is really like 120 degrees maximum. And that's not warm enough, in my opinion, to sort of re-trigger any chemical reaction.
16: I see.
18: But what do I know? I'm a carpenter. I'm not like jeepers.
17: Oh, Lucy. Well, it sounds like if you find the right contractor who does a really good job containing the space and filtering the air as they work, any repair, whether it's to the, you know, replacing it with tile or with panels, could be an option for you.
16: All right. Thank you.
18: Good luck with it.
16: Bye-bye.
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2: Hi, this is Alicia DiMatteo from Minnetonka, Minnesota.
1: Hi, Alicia. What's your question today?
2: My question is about a water stain that I have in the ceiling of my basement. I discovered it about 3 winters ago, went down there and kind of noticed this, you know, just a very faint water stain that existed a couple feet in from an exterior wall. It's a walkout basement and was near the walkout side of the basement. So since then, I have been trying to figure out what caused the water stain, carved a hole in the ceiling to see if it was a plumbing issue, maybe, you know, external water line freezing or something like that. Doesn't seem like it's that. I also had an idea to check my chimney, make sure my flashing and everything was good. And so I'm at a point now where I just don't know who to call to take a look at it or what the problem might be.
1: Absolutely. Well, to help answer your question, we have Mark McCullough, the mason for the show, and Zach Detmore, a general contractor for the show, both here to help. Great. Zach, you've seen this before, a mystery stain on the ceiling.
3: Yeah, so I love a mystery stain. Mm-hmm. You know, it
4: no,
3: really,
4: so true.
3: Sometimes
4: so
3: these
4: true.
3: Mystery stains are really what keep me in business, you
5: yeah.
3: know?
5: And challenging, Zach. Very challenging.
3: Yeah.
5: These mystery stains.
3: You've got a masonry wall and you have a wood framed ceiling system with drywall on it, and there's a moisture stain there. And then above this masonry wall is a wood frame structure. Is that correct?
2: Yeah.
3: Okay. And the stain you're noticing is what shape?
2: So it kind of starts, like, if you follow it coming in from the outside wall, it kind of starts as like a circle, like a 2.5 foot wide circle. And then you can see the water kind of coming back into the interior of the basement. It's following a drywall seam. So then it kind of makes a long, skinny line that goes back another 3 or 4 feet.
3: Okay, got it. And did this stain appear after or during the winter?
2: Yes. So I noticed it in March. This particular winter was a record-breaking snow winter here. We had, you know, ice dams everywhere, more snow than ever. So that's kind of why I went to chimney, thinking, you know, something related to an ice dam.
1: Zach is celebrating.
3: Okay.
1: He's got a lead.
3: Okay, Jen and Mark, what do you think? I think we got the pieces we need.
5: Okay, as do I. Just a little information on how I inspect and look for leaks, and I may be stating the obvious, but I always start at the top and work my way down. So I do a process of elimination. In relation to this one, what I would do is I would check out the concrete cap on top of the chimney. Those do mm-hmm. develop cracks, and as snow sits on top of that concrete cap, of course, when it melts, it'll find those cracks and lead into your house. After that, water always looks for the least path of resistance. And once it finds it, it'll work its way down into an area of the house that would be tough to correlate only because the leak is over here, but the masonry is over there. One of the obvious things to me that I look for is what we call efflorescence. If I see, which is a white chalky substance, and it's a chemical reaction between the lime that's in the mortar and the clay that's in the brick, and it's activated by water. So all that indicates leak to me. And then again, after that, see where what the possibilities are.

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1: Sensation was overflowing the pan. So mystery solved, and not much of a mystery because it was easy to find, but process of elimination. If I don't find anything as I chase those things that I just discussed about the masonry, usually I'll start to go inside.
2: Is there any further action that's needed? If she traced the stain and it's not growing and she knows it came during winter when there were a lot of ice dams,
1: yeah.
2: Could it have been a singular event that isn't... It's not
1: ding,
2: a continuous.
1: Ding, ding.
2: There, okay.
1: Okay.
3: You got it, I think.
1: Yeah. Yeah. So that's what it sounds like.
4: We're all like sort of jumping around these facts, which are it's extremely cold where you are. When your house is being heated, the air is rising, right? That heat is going up through the house, which means in your basement, at the weak spots, there's actually a vacuum happening. So think of it like any little hole, maybe it's masonry, maybe it's siding, maybe it's something else, is sucking in. And it's sucking in moisture when it's doing that. And that moisture, as soon as it gets into that warm flooring system, condensates. And that creates a stain. So I think that's what caused it. It's what Jen said, like an event caused by, you know, winter conditions, extreme winter conditions. As soon as it gets into that warm flooring system, condensates, and that creates a stain. So I think that's what caused it. It's what Jen said, like an event caused by, you know, winter conditions, extreme winter conditions.
5: Yeah.
2: Alicia, we appreciate your call. Good luck.
5: Yeah. Thank you so much for taking the time. I appreciate it.
2: Absolutely.
1: Bye, Alicia.
5: Bye-bye.
2: Call us now to have your home improvement or DIY question answered. 877-864-7460. 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Or leave us a voicemail anytime. 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
6: Hi. I'm so excited. Hi. My name is Gray Livingston. I am from Appleton, Maine.
2: Hi, Gray. What's your question today?
6: Hi. Okay. So my wife and I just purchased a single wide that was manufactured in 2021 and for the most part not lived in. So it feels pretty new. And in the moving process to get from where it was to where it is now, I feel like some kind of maybe rotational twisting happened in the house, and our windows are sitting kind of out of plumb right now. And I'm just wondering, how I can try to work on these windows.
2: Absolutely. We've got Zach Detmore, general contractor for the show, here to help us out. Zach, have you ever encountered this before?
4: Hey, Gray. I've certainly encountered a window problem before. Tell me, Gray, when you say they're out of plumb, does that mean the bottom is where it's supposed to be and the top is leaning towards the inside of the structure?
6: No, it's the outside of the structure. And you got to bear with me because I'm not sure exactly the terms that I'm going to use, but it's a mold window unit. So it's all
4: okay.
6: One.
4: Oh, mold.
6: And it's got
4: went straight for the fancy terms.
6: Oh, I looked this up. Don't worry. I used my computer to get there. And it's got some flat PVC casing on the outside. The top of it, of the whole unit, is what's bowing out from the structure.
4: Okay, so we have, what, two or three windows that are bowing out?
6: Yep, it's like nine, because it's a lot of windows in the house.
4: And it's happening on every single window?
6: Yep. Not as much on the windows. There's two or three that are really bad. And on one of those bad ones, there's some water damage on the inside of the window now that we're noticing.
4: Is there a J channel under the vinyl before it transitions to the casing? And a J channel basically would look like a 3/4 inch piece of vinyl running horizontally that the casing would sit below.
6: Yes, it is

0: Yes, there is one of those.
1: You have that?
0: Yep.
1: Okay, so is the casing sticking out past the J channel enough that you could, you know, look into the hole? Or is it just like slightly further out than the bottom is?
0: On the one worst window, you can look into the J channel, I think. And on the rest of them, it's not that bad.
1: Hmm. We'll just assume that this is similar to a stick-built house, meaning that it has a new construction window. And a new construction window basically has a flange around it. We're assuming it's vinyl. So basically, there's this flange, and it's called a nailing flange a lot of times because you nail through it to hold it in place. And you basically, the hole for the window is smaller than the nailing flange, and you just push this unit in and nail around the perimeter, and that's what holds the window more or less in place. And we're assuming that flange and the whole unit has come away from the sheathing, and the vinyl is still fastened to the sheathing. So my hope is that this casing you're referring to covers the nailing flange such that you could remove the casing but leave the vinyl siding in place. Do it on one window that's in a discreet location. And if you, you know, never get around to fixing it, your wife doesn't have to look at it every day. And, you know, take that whole thing off and then assess what's going on. If it looks relatively dry or wet in such a way that you could put a fan on it or let the sun hit it to dry it out and there's no structural damage, then you should be able to just push the window back in, assuming there's nothing holding it out. And refasten it maybe with screws instead of nails, and you're good to go. If it looks like you have water damage to the point where it wasn't able to dry and there's mold and there's deterioration and you could stick your finger in there and, you know, remove wood, then you're you're going to have to remove the whole window and start dissecting this wall to figure out, you know, can I just fix it by patching in, or do I have to replace structural members?
0: Okay, so how do I push the window back in? If we get to this point, I pull it out and think that I can replace things.
1: Just push it. It should just go for you once you've gotten the fasteners out of the way. Like,
0: okay,
1: light pressure.
0: It's like an 8-foot tall window. I don't know how to get up there.
1: You're gonna have to get some tools, buddy. This is a proper project.
0: It sounds like it. I think I'm going to borrow my father-in-law's tractor and maybe use the bucket to push it up top.
1: No, you won't.
2: I mean,
1: I
2: was
1: going
2: to go for a ladder.
1: That's... Yeah, I think a ladder. You're overstating how much pressure this needs. It, like, when you get the obstructions out of the way and you drive a screw in at the top, that screw is capable of pulling in at, you know, 150, 300 pounds of force, which is way more than you should need.
0: Okay.
1: It should really be like, it should be about as hard as you slam a door when you're very angry.
0: Okay.
1: Right?
0: Like, okay. So ladder.
1: I'm not picking my socks up, you know, like that type of thing.
2: That kind of anger.
0: Yep. It sounds like a fun project.
1: But you're going to learn, so much about how your house works, and that's going to help you in the future.
0: Oh yeah. Oh yeah.
2: Straight into the deep end. We wish you luck with it, Gray.
0: Okay. Thanks, guys.
1: Take care.
2: All right. Take care.
0: Yep. Y'all too. Bye-bye.
2: Call us now at 877-864-7460. 877-864-7460. Or you can leave us a voicemail. Hello, you're on This Old House Radio Hour.
3: This is Pam from Tampa, Florida.
2: Hi, Pam. What's your question?
3: Well, I have a 1,300 square foot home built in 1959, and I have two rooms with similar light problems. The first one is in a bedroom that has a ceiling fan with a light attached to it, and the switch on the wall still operates the fan. But the pull chain, I think somebody pulled it too hard, and it does not work.
2: Mm-hmm.
3: So I want to know if that's fixable or any suggestions. And then the second room is my dining room. It has a ceiling light, no wall switch at all. And the pull chain on that one no longer works either.
2: Oh, boy.
3: So, is there magically any way magically that I can get that fixed? I can't. I'm 74 and I just can't get up on a ladder like that.
2: Absolutely. Well, we've got Zach Detmore, general contractor for the show, and Heath Eastman, electrician for This Old House, both here to help.
1: So, awesome. Pam, it's Zach here, and I've got some bad news for you. You can't magically fix this.
4: I thought you might have an answer for that.
1: No, no. Unfortunately, not with magic, but there is a fix.
4: There is a fix, Pam, but you're not going to like it. It's exactly what you're thinking. It sounds like if the you said the fan was still operating in the kitchen, but the light wasn't, or vice versa.
3: Right.
4: Yeah,
3: right.
4: It's probably the pull switch.
3: It works via switch, but not the light.
4: Yeah, so we know we still have power there, so it's still functioning. So chances are it's just the pull chain failed. And with the dining room, is that the only other light that's out?
3: It's the only light in the room. I get up there carefully and screw the bulbs in, it'll turn on, but the chain doesn't work.
4: Okay, yep. It sounds like it's just time to replace the pull switches. I know it's not what you want to hear, but it's actually simple enough to take the fixture down, swap that switch out. They're readily available, and reinstall the fixture.
2: Do you have to take the fixture down to swap it out?
4: Usually the switch is mounted from the inside. So when you take it down, the switch presses through the housing. Then it has a nut on the outside where the chain goes through. So you'd have to take that apart and undo the wiring internally. Yeah.
1: Hmm. It's kind of awkward. It's technically possible to do it up on a ladder, but then you have like the light you're holding in one hand, right, and it's very awkward.
4: Yeah.
1: But the switch itself is quite affordable.
4: Yeah, you can find them at any home center. They're pretty common. You can find that pull switch. So if it's something you're not comfortable tackling, it may be best to call a professional to come in and take the two fixtures down. You can give them a heads up of what they need ahead of time. They can bring a couple of the pull switches. Shouldn't be too big of a deal for someone to swap those out for you.
3: Oh, perfect. Yeah, I will have to call somebody. I just can't. Unfortunately, maybe 40 years ago I could have done that, but
1: I wouldn't say this is age thing. I would say I bet Heath could install a ceiling fan, you know, and you know, this tiny fraction of what it would take me, because it's one of those things that's just like muscle memory and it's kind of awkward. It's a tough job, just physically. It's a weird job
4: to
1: do.
4: It's funny. It's a little contorting,
1: yeah.
4: Trying to hold everything in place.
1: These, like, you have to line up these little screws on the canopy. It's just awkward if you don't have that muscle memory. So I think it's one of those great things that, like, technically you can do, but you shouldn't, because your time is worth something.
4: That's fair. Yeah, it might just be easier, more efficient
3: to
4: have someone.
3: Very true. Well, perfect. So I will do you think like repair people like from those big box stores could do it?
4: I would say probably contact a local electrician, be able to take care of that for you fairly quickly. Yeah.
3: Awesome.
1: Yeah, support small business.
3: Definitely. Definitely. Thank you. Appreciate all your help.
1: Thank you, Pam.
4: Thanks, Pam.
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3: 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It's This Old House Radio Hour. I'm Jen Largess. Coming up, if you're in the market for a new fence, you've got options. We'll help you decide which one is right for you. But first, we go to Harlem and the brownstone of hip-hop pioneer and artist Fab Five Freddy, a home that doubles as a living shrine to the city and the culture he helped define.
4: My name is Fred Brathwaite, known to most as Fab Five Freddy, and this is my old house. I've been living here in Harlem a little over 20 years. This was a major grown-up step, buying a home up here in the Sugar Hill area of Harlem. Perhaps America's most well-known neighborhood is because a lot of really important stuff happened here, particularly when African Americans moved up here, part of what's known as the Great Migration. Black folks were getting away from the South and all that nightmare. Just a very storied area with a lot of jazz songs that mentioned Sugar Hill, and it was just a place where the well-to-do and some very noted people were fortunate enough to live. This house was roughly built early 1900s. Even though they call them brownstones, because they typically do have brown stone, which is on the facade of the building, mine is a limestone, so it's like a light grayish. I was fortunate enough to have all the original woodwork, and I'd say 80% of it is still in place and intact. It's an education process, and as you learn more, you become like, oh, this room has bird's eye maple, and this room is mahogany. And you learn and then become more aware and attuned to the upkeep. You could see that there were areas of the house where the wood had gotten really dark in certain spots just from years and years of wear. A friend of mine who was like vintage furniture dealer, he actually gave me a small container of this cotton cleanser substance that you can put on the wood and it would clean it, bring the wood back, but still leave the patina and all that. We probably went through about 5 gallons of it. During the time I'm doing this at the house, learning about the wood and the different strains, I went to the Metropolitan Museum and walked around, and you could see where this inspiration for the design of the house came from. And I'm like, oh my goodness, I have this kind of wood, because there's a lot of detail, the beads and this motif. You realize these things are all made individually, and you see how much this stuff costs to do, and you just get an understanding of what it would cost to replicate woodwork at this level now. Just insanity. On my main entry floor, there's a small space in between the living room, if you will, and the dining room called the music room. And there would be an upright piano in that room. The radio didn't exist, nor did the television, and you didn't have records or nothing. So a little musical entertainment after dinner was a part of how people got down. And then there was also a dumbwaiter, so the meals could be brought up from the ground floor where they would be cooked, and it would come up in like a little elevator. get a sense of how it was back in the days when these homes were built. Being an artist, my walls are covered with a bit of my own work, work gifted to me by friends. I've got a series of photos. So my dad was close to the jazz scene, and Max Roach, a childhood friend of my father's, was my godfather. They would have these jazz gigs. One of my dad's friends had a 35mm camera with color slide film in the early 50s. And shot photos at these jazz gigs. And I'm talking people like Miles Davis, Thelonious Monk, Max Roach, and many others. So there's a suite of about 15 photos. They kind of surround my bed. They're looking down at me, and it's a vibe, really, because a lot of what I've absorbed as a young kid came from being around my dad and his friends and hearing this jazz music and hearing these stories. And then I kind of grew up in what I like to consider a jazz household. A lot of people come into my house and they say, oh, it feels like a museum, as I think any home should be, especially if you have character and flavor, if you get what I mean. There was a book written called Down the Upstaircase. And the gentleman who wrote the book, his name is Bruce Haynes. His family was a prominent Black intellectual family during the time of the Harlem Renaissance. His grandfather was the first Black man to get a PhD from Columbia University. The grandfather lived in this house and would entertain W.E.B. Du Bois. So it's about the grandson growing up in this house and his story about his family. You think of all these houses, there's all this history, there's many people who lived here that you unfortunately never really know much about any of these people. Billie Holiday did actually spend some time here. George Edmund Haynes' son had some kind of friendship or whatever, or just extended, hey, baby, crash here. It wasn't like she was living here, but she did spend a few weekends. It's like if the walls could talk, this is the book. In the history of African Americans, Harlem became such a significant epicenter. And what creates the Harlem Renaissance is this celebration of a huge explosion of music and cultural output that had never happened before. Right here in this house, things that George Edmund Haynes was doing, bringing W.E.B. Du Bois into this home as well. It's pretty fascinating to know. So that's a little, it gave it a little more of a historical context as it connects to that very important American history.
3: That was Fab Five Freddy. His memoir, Everybody's Fly, A Life of Art, Music, and Changing the Culture, is out now from Viking Press, wherever books are sold. Before you dive headlong into a home improvement project, it does help to understand the basics so you can make smart decisions about design and material and cost. We call it 101. And today we're talking fences. Brian King from Stronghold Fences in Houston, Texas, joins us now with what you need to know to get it right the first time. So, Brian, what's one detail people overlook when installing a fence?
5: Sprinkler systems. A lot of homes, they sprinkler systems. Like, yeah, does your sprinkler system hit your fence throughout the day or throughout the night? And I can see the marks on the fence where the sprinkler just cuts right across the fence. And I'm like, hey, we need to get these sprinkler systems back, because every time you turn them on, it's just rotting out the fence. It's just wet and it's knocking off the stain. Now your stain is lasting 2 years, and now you like looking at us like, hey, it's not working, but look at the rest of the fence, though. It's just in this one area where the stain is coming off.
3: So what are the most popular kinds of fences?
5: So we have privacy fences, which are going to be wood fences and vinyl fences. We also have boundary fences, and most of those fences are aluminum and iron. That is going to be more, you know, just a decorative style fence with the pickets that come down from it. There are many different styles, many different heights for a iron and aluminum fence. And the difference between the two of those are going to be, you know, just iron and aluminum. Iron is going to be a lot stronger than the aluminum, but it is going to prone to rust and rot. And then you have aluminum that it won't rust or rot because of the material and process that it goes through, but it's not as strong as the iron fence. Vinyl is going to be on a higher end, just from the materials that's used. I mean, it's a really good fence material. Overall, it's going to last probably the longest out of all the fences, you know, because it's prone to not rot and rust. So just over time, it's just going to last much longer than a wood fence and an iron fence.
3: I've even seen a lot of the vinyl fences that are carried here now have a wood look to them and come in darker colors. So you can kind of customize it to be the long lasting, you know, material, but maybe have a more natural look so that you can achieve the best of both worlds.
5: Absolutely.
3: And what do privacy fences versus boundary fences look like?
5: So privacy fences, you know, basically you don't want anyone to see into your property. And, you know, that just, if you're out in the backyard having fun with the family, people passing by, they can't see you back there. A boundary fence is going to be pretty much like the opposite. It's a security fencing that protects the property, but you aren't getting much privacy from that. So it just depends on what the homeowner is actually trying to achieve.
3: I know a lot of people with pets either want a privacy fence because they don't want their dog barking at everybody that walks by, or they want a boundary fence where they don't feel like the yard is enclosed, that they can still see through, see out, but they have the ability for their pet to be contained within the yard.
5: Yes.
3: So when you're installing a wood fence, is it true that you have to have the good side of the fence, like the finished side of the fence facing away from your yard? Is that true where you live as well?
5: Here, we don't have any restrictions on that, but I would prefer the railing to be facing inside the yard, because my thinking is that railing looks like a ladder to me. You got rails you can climb over. For safety, I would just prefer that to be inside the yard. It's a lot harder to climb over on the smooth side or the good looking side. Now, homeowners do split the side fence most of the time, the back fence, with their neighbors. We call that a good neighboring style fence. Most of the time, your neighbor pitches in, which is great. The neighbor pitches in the cost. And instead of just facing the fence one side, we can flip the panels around. Every homeowner gets a good side and gets a rail inside.
3: And what do you do when there's a neighbor that maybe already has a fence, but someone wants to enclose their backyard with a solid fence all the way around, and they don't want the mismatch of the neighbor's fence and then a patching in their style? Do you go fence to fence? Do you encourage them to talk to their neighbor?
5: And that's funny you mention that, because we are dealing with a conversation with a neighbor like that now. They don't have any kind of communications with their neighbor. So they were asking yesterday, could they just put up a fence right next to the one that they have? If that other neighbor leaves their fence up, you have growth that's growing in between those two fences. You might have a tree that's partially grown in between those fences. That could cause a problem later on, because now one fence might start leaning to the left, one fence might start leaning to the right, and all that weeds and grass will just start growing up between that fence. And over time, it's just going to weaken the fence out.
3: So once you get your fence installed, what do you do if you see a portion of it starts sagging? Is there anything you can do to repair it, or do you have to replace it?
5: So we're dealing with a customer right now that just got her fence done. Well, she bought a house a year ago, and then the fence is leaning now. The cause of that is the depth of the hole is not 2 feet deep. So for standard 6 foot, 6.5 foot tall fences, we need to go 2 feet deep. I believe I checked it yesterday. I think it was like 14 inches deep. Even just a lot of people, oh, it's not that much. It does. It's a problem, because now the whole fence is leaning. It's not even a year old yet. In her situation, what I told her, you know, the posts need to be set deeper in the ground. We could do that and put everything back. But just imagine us taking all the panels off and to just reuse them again. We pulling nails out and stuff like that. Yes, the post will be in the correct depth and it will be stronger. But now the panels are weak because we didn't pull nails out and re-putting nails back in. We can't guarantee that that's going to hold up.
3: I know one of the weakest parts of a fence sometimes can be where the gate attaches. Mm-hmm. How can you specifically prevent a gate from sagging?
5: Well, I would say instead of using a wood post for your gate, to use a steel post instead of a wood post. And that's what we've been doing for like the past 3 years. We've been using square steel posts, heavy duty. And I believe it's like a schedule 40 that we put down in the ground. Most of your sag is going to come from the post. And then on the second part of that is going to come from whether you use a steel gate frame or a wood gate frame. Steel gate frames would keep it from twisting and bending. And over time, what that does, if you use a wood gate frame, it'll swell. That wood will start swelling. And now you're having some issues there when the gate with the post. And that's when the homeowners have issues opening and closing the gate. It's from those two.
3: So what are some details that level up a good fence installation to a great fence installation?
5: If a homeowner could get galvanized posts for their wood fence, I would go that route to keep from the posts from rotting. That's number one. If you can afford, if they could afford that. No, if you're going to hire somebody to do it, is, you know, find somebody that is reputable and to ask them and talk to them about the install process. More importantly is the foundation of the fence, how deep the posts go in the ground, using enough concrete. And it's going to be mainly so on the install of, you know, just your base, because that's going to determine if your fence is, you know, if it's going to start leaning in a few years or is going to stand straight for the next 10, 15 years. Other than that, a lot of companies, they toenail framing nails into the rails to the posts. Those framing guns are super strong. And when you shoot those nails in that 2x4, most of the time they crack. They split. It looks okay, but it's super weak. We use galvanized hot dip fencing and siding nails. You can't just use any nails because it won't attach the pickets to the 2x4 strong enough. They have like little bitty teeth on it that locks into it and makes it even stronger. Vinyl is a little different. A lot of homeowners might not know that sticking just that vinyl post in the ground is not that sturdy, because vinyl isn't really that strong, but just overall just better quality because it keeps from rotting out. But what we can do is put Schedule 40 post in the ground first and put the vinyl post as a sleeve that goes over it and makes the fence super strong. We see so many vinyl fences fall because the install is incorrect.
3: Brian, this is amazing information. Thank you so much for being with us today.
5: Yes, absolutely. Thanks for having me on. I can talk all day about fences, so I'm going to let y'all get off here.
3: That was Brian King from Stronghold Fences of Houston, Texas. For more information on fences and other DIY projects, go to thisoldhouse.com. And now it's time for one last thing, my favorite tool.
6: Hey, Jen, it's Jen Nawada, landscape contractor on This Old House. One of my favorite tools is a flat edging shovel. It's shorter than your normal shovel with a longer pole. It has a little handle at the top, like a D-shaped handle, and then it goes, travels down to a metal plate that's anywhere from like 6 to 8 inches. It's a super strong, you know, really makes a nice, clean, defined slice between grass and a bed. And what I also use it for in the winter is to chop up ice somewhere where your snow shovel is not going to be able to maneuver ice around.
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1: From NPR News in Washington, D.C., this is Weekend Edition. I'm Scott Simon. This hour, Ron Elving on the Week in Politics, then how Americans are trying to get around with rising gas prices. Also, a visit to Montana and a program that brings trout into classrooms. And Hamnet author Maggie O'Farrell's new novel, Land. A cartographer sets out to make maps of an Ireland scarred by the Great Famine of the mid-1800s.
7: What interested me was the people who neither died nor left, the ones who stayed in Ireland and survived, and how they rebuilt their lives, how they carried on, how they tried to come out from this enormous long shadow of the Great Hunger.
1: First, we have our newscast. Today is Saturday, May 30th, 2026.
8: Live from NPR News in Washington, I'm Windsor Johnston. Defense Secretary Pete Hegseth says the White House is still pursuing a diplomatic agreement with Iran. Speaking in Singapore today, Hegseth said President Trump wants a deal that prevents Tehran from obtaining a nuclear weapon, but he warned that military options remain available if the latest round of talks fail.
9: We were in a cabinet meeting just a couple of days ago, and the president said, hey, it will be a great deal. And if Iran doesn't want to make a great deal that ensures they don't get a nuclear weapon, they can deal with the guy on my left. And he was pointing at the War Department. And we're serious about that. Our ability to recommence if necessary is we are more than capable. Our stockpiles are more than suited for that.
8: The White House says negotiators are making progress, though officials on both sides acknowledge key differences remain. A federal judge has reopened President Trump's lawsuit against the IRS over the 2019 leak of his tax returns. Trump had agreed to dismiss the case as part of a settlement that created a compensation fund for people who say they were wrongly targeted by the federal government. NPR's Elena Moore reports.
10: Trump sued the IRS for $10 billion back in February. Then, earlier this month, after the federal judge overseeing the case questioned its merits, he dropped it. Instead, the administration announced a settlement in which the Justice Department would start a, quote, anti-weaponization fund of nearly $1.8 billion, sparking concerns from Democratic lawmakers and others that payments could be awarded to January 6th defendants. The terms drew scrutiny from a bipartisan group of 35 former judges. And now, in a major setback for Trump, the federal judge has reopened the case, giving Trump's attorneys until June 12th to file a written response to claims that the dismissal was, quote, premised on deception. Elena Moore, NPR News.
8: President Trump has issued an executive order aimed at once again trying to revamp the number of routine childhood vaccinations. NPR's Rob Stein has more.
11: The order directs the Centers for Disease Control and Prevention to review the vaccines routinely recommended to protect children against diseases like measles, mumps, and whooping cough, and align the so-called childhood vaccine schedule with a recent federal scientific assessment that found the U.S. recommends more vaccines than other peer nations. The order comes after a federal judge blocked the administration's last attempt to reduce the number of federally recommended childhood vaccines from 17 to 11. That change was condemned by major medical groups and many leading infectious disease and public health experts. Rob Stein, NPR News.
8: This is NPR News.
12: This is Weekend Edition on Maine Public Radio. I'm Jess Miller. Good morning. The entertainment giant Live Nation is ending its involvement in a controversial music hall proposed for downtown Portland. But as Nicola Grisco reports, the venue's local developers are also preparing to sue the city of Portland over recent zoning changes that have derailed the project.
13: Local developer Mile Marker Investments had partnered with Live Nation to propose the 3,300-seat music hall for downtown Portland. But the project generated fierce debate, and last month, the Portland City Council approved a new buffer zone between entertainment venues, effectively blocking the project. The zoning changes came on the heels of a ruling from a federal jury that found that Live Nation has been operating as a monopoly. Now, Mile Marker Investments says it's purchased Live Nation's interest in the Portland Music Hall project, and that it's independently exploring litigation against the city of Portland. In a statement, Mile Marker Director Todd Goldenfarb said the project complies with the city's ordinances and should be able to count on fair treatment. A spokesperson for the developers said as of Friday afternoon, a lawsuit had not been filed. For Maine Public Radio News, I'm Nicole Ogrisco.
12: Dozens of people gathered in Belfast yesterday to celebrate the opening of a new dental center expected to fill a critical need in Waldo County. The eight-chair practice will be operated by nonprofit Penobscot Community Healthcare and is expected to handle thousands of appointments every year, regardless of patients' ability to pay. The center was supported by a $1.3 million federal grant. For Maine Public Radio, I'm Jess Miller.
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12: And in Maine weather today, rain will taper to showers and then clear. Temperatures mostly in the upper 50s. A wind advisory is in effect in coastal Cumberland and York counties, and there's a surf advisory south. Tonight, partly cloudy, lows 35 to 40 degrees. More showers tomorrow, but with light winds, highs 58 to 68. Sunday night, showers, lows 36 to 47.

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1: 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A lot of great stories coming up for you at this hour on Weekend Edition. We'll hear from a scientist in charge of growing the perfect grass for the FIFA World Cup soccer pitch. Also, we'll visit a school where students learn about conservation by raising tanks of trout right in their classroom. Plus, the morning headlines, which are coming up next. Stay with us. 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
2: I'm Windsor Johnston with these headlines. The White House says negotiators appear to be moving closer to an agreement aimed at ending the war with Iran. President Trump spent the afternoon on Friday meeting with advisors. The framework is expected to extend a ceasefire and launch broader talks on Tehran's nuclear program. Trump is blasting a federal judge's order requiring his name to be removed from the Kennedy Center in Washington, D.C. Trump criticized the ruling and says he has no interest in moving forward with plans for the facility unless he's given full authority to do so. AAA says the national average price of gasoline dropped to $4.35 a gallon, down 17 cents from last week. Diesel also fell slightly. I'm Windsor Johnston, NPR News in Washington.

0: And this is Weekend Edition from NPR News. I'm Scott Simon.
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0: From NPR News in Washington, D.C., this is Weekend Edition. I'm Scott Simon. This hour, a former U.S. ambassador to NATO who thinks America's war strategy has been all wrong. That and the latest on Iran, then why rickshaw drivers in India are wishing happy birthday to America with pictures of President Trump. Sports, can anyone beat the Knicks? And Laurie Metcalf on starring in one of the most famed American plays, Death of a Salesman.
13: I feel a responsibility to try and shake things up just a little bit to make people leave saying, I never heard that particularly before. Something can come forward that you might have missed.
0: First, we have our newscast. 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
14: Live from NPR News in Washington, I'm Windsor Johnston. Defense Secretary Pete Hegseth is assuring Pacific allies that Washington remains committed to the region amid concerns about China's growing influence. NPR's Jennifer Pack reports Hegseth is speaking at a conference in Singapore this weekend.
15: His message, and he said it to a room full of military defense officials and diplomats, is for Asian allies to ramp up their defense spending to counter China. Secretary Hegseth says there is rightful alarm at China's military buildup.
16: That a Pacific dominated by any hegemon would unravel the regional balance of power and undermine the equilibrium we all seek to preserve.
15: He was less clear, though, on how to prevent an escalation. He only said Asian allies should not be, quote, freeloading off American taxpayers.
14: That's NPR's Jennifer Pack reporting from Singapore. Congressional Democrats are praising federal court decisions to block President Trump's nearly $2 billion anti-weaponization fund. NPR's Kerry Johnson reports two different judges are casting doubt about whether that fund is legal.
17: Maryland Democrat Jamie Raskin says the court actions are, quote, magnificent for the rule of law. A federal judge in Virginia is temporarily blocking the Trump administration from taking any steps to dole out taxpayer money to people who claim to be victimized by the justice system. Critics worry Capitol rioters who attacked police on January 6th and other MAGA allies could be in line to collect from that anti-weaponization fund. A different federal judge in Florida is asking President Trump for answers about the settlement, which was announced hours after he agreed to drop a lawsuit against the IRS. The judge wants to know if the deal amounted to collusion and a fraud on the court. Carrie Johnson, NPR News, Washington.
14: The Equal Employment Opportunity Commission has been busy doing away with old rules and charting a new path. Now, as NPR's Andrea Hsu reports, the Civil Rights Agency wants to rescind a 1979 rule that has guided how companies fight discrimination.
7: After Congress passed the Civil Rights Act of 1964, many companies faced a dilemma. They might be accused of discrimination if they didn't fix the underrepresentation of women and black workers in their ranks. But taking affirmative action to hire more women and black people might also constitute discrimination. In 1979, the EEOC issued guidance saying preferential hiring is okay as long as you've documented the imbalance and you come up with a reasonable and temporary plan to fix it. But now the agency wants that rule gone. It's currently under review by the White House. Agency Chair Andrea Lucas has argued, quote, the way to stop discriminating based on race is to stop discriminating based on race. Andrea Hsu, NPR News.
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8: And this is Maine Public Radio. I'm Jess Miller. Good morning. Democratic gubernatorial primary candidate Troy Jackson released his conservation plan in Augusta yesterday. Jackson says Maine's next governor needs to do more to protect the state's natural resources. He says he'd dedicate more funding to the land for Maine's future. The program has a goal to increase the acreage of conserved land to 30% of the state by the end of the decade.
18: And to meet the 30% by the 2030 goal, Maine must increase its rate of conservation five times over. That's how far behind we are right now that we have to kick this into gear.
8: Jackson also pledged to reestablish the Department of Conservation as a standalone agency. It merged with the Department of Agriculture under the LePage administration. Jackson is one of five Democratic candidates in the gubernatorial primary. Democratic gubernatorial candidate Shenna Bellows unveiled a new health policy platform yesterday, which calls for the state to direct funding to hospitals, birthing centers, and community health centers. Bellows says Maine's healthcare infrastructure is crumbling, partly because of the way key services are reimbursed.
19: The reimbursements for labor and delivery are no longer covering costs of those services. That's why the state needs to step up with direct operating support.
8: Bellow says the proposal would be paid for through efficiencies in the state's budget. She also wants to cancel medical debt for Mainers who meet certain income requirements. And she says she will also advocate for adding abortion rights to Maine's constitution, a measure that has failed to clear the state legislature in the past. For Maine Public Radio, I'm Jess Miller.
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8: And in Maine weather today, rain will taper to showers and then clear, temperatures mostly in the upper 50s. A wind advisory is in effect in coastal Cumberland and York counties, and there's a surf advisory south. Tonight, partly cloudy, lows 35 to 40 degrees. More showers tomorrow, but with light winds, highs 58 to 68. Then Sunday night, showers, lows 36 to 47.

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1: 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Up next on Weekend Edition, a status report on the Trump administration's efforts to revoke the citizenships of naturalized Americans. And later this hour, we'll take a visit to a paper show in Pennsylvania. 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

0: Hey, I'm Cindy Howes. We'll check out new music from Allison Russell, Alila Diane, and someone who released 5 new albums last year. He is not surprisingly back with another new album. We'll hear that plus the new Brandi Carlile song. 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
2: 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I'm Bill Curtis.
3: And I'm Peter Sagal. This week, we set off some early summer fireworks with visits from Tiffany Haddish, Lucy Dacus, a brilliant ukulele player from Hawaii, and a woman who swam to Hawaii. All that, plus our panel still can't give us a straight answer. And Bill Curtis throws away the credibility he has earned over 60 years in broadcasting by trafficking in puns.
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0: 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From NPR and WBEZ Chicago, this is Wait, Wait, Don't Tell Me, the NPR News Quiz. I'm Bill Curtis, and here is your host at the Studebaker Theater in the Fine Arts Building in Chicago, Peter Sagal.
1: Thank you, Bill. Thank you, everybody. Hey, if you want to come see us in person, we're here most weeks at the Studebaker Theater in downtown Chicago. You can catch us on the road as well. We'll be in Milwaukee, Wisconsin on July 9th. And in Sonoma, California, on July 30th. For tickets and information to all our live events, go to nprpresents.org. Right now, Bill and I are busy getting the playlist just right for NPR's annual beach limbo party.
0: Everybody is surprised by how low I can go.
1: But I'm going to be honest with you. I hope our panelists are spending their week off studying the news, because apparently some of them haven't figured out that when they appear in our show, I might ask them about it. Here's some of our panelists covering up for their ignorance by being funny. Eugene, don't be alarmed, but this week we were assured that your airplane is not actually outdated and old just because it still has what?
2: No engine?
1: No, that would be a problem. You should be alarmed.
2: That it still has a no smoking sign?
1: Close. Not only does it have no smoking signs, which it shouldn't have because nobody smokes on airplanes, but it also seems to have still what?
2: Oh, the ashtrays?
1: Ashtrays, yes.
2: Wow.
1: People have been seeing ashtrays in the lavatories of planes and thinking, oh my God, how old is this plane, right? You think, oh no, was this plane built in the 60s? And then you think about how well us people who were built in the 60s are holding together right now, and you start to panic. But you can relax. The Washington Post reported this week that the FAA still requires that all airplane bathrooms still have ashtrays. That way they can guarantee that the dirtiest thing in there is not the toilet seat.
3: Uh-huh. Why do they have them?
1: The idea is you're not allowed to smoke on airplanes. And they tell you when they give the announcement, if you smoke in, there's smoke detectors in the bathrooms. If you smoke in there, it's a crime. Don't do it. But what if somebody does anyway? And they want to make sure that if somebody does break the law and lights a cigarette in there, they want a safe, fireproof place for them to put the cigarette besides a trash can, say, full of paper. Mm. And you especially don't want them flushing them down the toilet, because that blue stuff in there, that's leftover jet fuel.
2: Wow. So then what happens to the cocaine that I have in there?
1: Well,
3: you can snort that right off the toilet seat.
4: Yeah. Yeah.
1: Also, yes. People are upset
4: about a lot.
1: It's true.
2: Yeah.
1: Actually, I wasn't even a question. I said, okay. People are upset. No, people are upset in Thailand after a parade there went by this museum full of priceless cultural artifacts. And then what happened?
4: They broke in and stole.
1: No. I'll give you a hint. We don't know why they routed the annual subwoofer celebration parade by the National Museum of Tippy Objects.
3: Oh, wow.
4: Yes. I grew up in the South, and dudes would have these woofers in their cars.
1: Yep.
4: And they drive by and they rattle every dish, every window in your house. And so they just rattled those artifacts and destroyed them.
1: That's exactly what happened. The loud music from the parade shattered priceless artifacts. The parade celebrates this particular province's unique contributions to Thai culture, including rod hay, which is the relatively recent tradition of modifying cars and trucks with, yes, super powerful loudspeakers. Okay, bad enough, but why did the parade also follow those with floats filled with those sopranos singing so high they shatter glass? The noise was so loud it knocked several priceless pieces of historical pottery off their shelves onto the floor where they shattered. What's the problem? Now there are a bunch more objects, and they're much more reasonably priced.
3: Yeah, I was going to say, they were priceless before, now they have a price.
1: Exactly. Now we know. Capitalism.
3: Four for a dollar.
1: I think it's great. More destructive parades. I want to see, like, a Macy's Thanksgiving Day parade where a wind gust makes Snoopy take out the entire Metropolitan Museum.
3: You know what?
1: What?
3: Something close. I used to have this picture that I got from a newspaper, and I had it on my notebook for the longest time. It was one time at the Macy's Day Parade, you know, they had an underdog inflatable.
1: Yeah.
3: And he had like a menacing look, like his eyebrows were,
1: yes.
3: You know, and he was pointing, and a gust of wind caught it. And it went, like, towards people, and the people scattered.
1: Sure.
3: And it was such a great... So that's actually... it didn't destroy a museum, but... But well, I do feel it's a similar story, and that's why I told it.
1: Yeah.
5: Katie, according to the New York Times, contrary to the popular belief held by many pet owners, all dogs are what?
6: The popular belief is that they're all lovely, so I would say meat. What are you even asking me for, Tom? All dogs are destined for hell?
5: I'll give you a hint. Maybe it'll narrow it down. These are the creatures that literally chase their own tails.
6: So actually they're all really dumb?
5: Yes, dumb.
6: Hell, I knew that. I knew that about my dog.
1: Yeah, mine too.
6: Mine's very dumb, and she's loud about it.
1: Yeah.
5: The New York Times wants you to know your dog is most likely not a genius. Which is weird, because they're always trying to get my dog to sign up for the Wordle. Opening word, grr. Josh.
1: Yes.
5: You have a pug.
1: I do.
5: Smart or dumb?
1: Dumb. She's so dumb. We bought her a step so that she can hop up onto the couch, because the couch cushion's kind of high. She sits on the step and is like, come on, get me the rest of the way.
5: I have a pug, too.
1: Is your pug smart?
5: No. No. So dumb. So dumb. What does your dog smell like? Your pug smell like?
1: She doesn't smell great.
5: Mine has a very distinct smell. I want to know if this is just a pug thing.
1: Is it? Because we've had moments of the Frito smell.
5: Frito!
1: Yeah.
5: Yes.
6: That's all dogs,
7: That's all
6: I think.
7: Dogs.
6: Yeah, my dog smells like Fritos,
5: Fritos.
6: Too.
5: Yeah. You smell like Fritos. You're like, this dog isn't that bright. And then you smell him, and you're like, I just want to meet your face.
8: Since my tail is wagging, my tongue is almost dragging, I just can't keep bragging, hey, I'm a ducky dog.
1: Finally, Lucy Dacus is one of the most popular singer-songwriters working today, both on her own and with the supergroup Boy Genius. When she joined us in December, I asked her if it was true that she put out her first record as a favor to a friend.
9: Yeah, he had a school project to do, and my friend was working at Reba McEntire's studio.
1: Yeah.
9: And he was like, no one's scheduled on this Saturday, should we sneak in? And so the whole record, we recorded it in one day, illegally. Well, I don't know if it's illegal. But without approval.
1: Right. And I guess the first question is, did he get a good grade?
9: I never asked him that.
1: Really? he didn't fail and have to have you record another record, did he?
9: Yeah, and that's what Historian is.
1: Yeah, exactly. Yeah. Exactly. That was the second project.
9: Yeah.
1: That's an amazing story. You started playing guitar, I'm told, at 12 years old?
9: I would say... The correct answer is yes.
1: The correct answer is yes. I like the fact you're already getting to the quiz aspect. That's good.
9: I'm not very, I'm still like not the best at guitar. I feel like guitar at that time was hardly listenable.
1: Really? But you're actually quite an accomplished guitarist. You were on a list of one of the greatest of all time, I saw.
9: Yeah.
1: Yeah.
6: Wow.
1: Yeah. Do you remember, I'm always curious about this, artists like yourself, like what your first songs were like when you first wrote a song. Do you remember what it was?
9: I had a song called Stupid Cupid, which was like, why won't Cupid come to me? I was probably like 7 years old.
6: What?
1: Yeah, I know.
6: You were already like pining for a partner at seven?
9: Yes.
1: Stupid Cupid.
9: I also had a song that was about people who are upset when someone cheats on them, but it is probably their fault because why would they cheat on you if you weren't hard to be with? Wait. Again, I was probably like 8 years old.
6: Oh my goodness.
7: Wow. You were eight years old. And
6: what was happening at your elementary school?
9: I'm glad I don't remember.
7: Yeah. You also, in your early days before you recorded that school project and began to become very popular, you worked at I didn't even know that these still existed within a young person's lifetime, but a photo processing shop in Richmond, where you grew up?
9: Mm-hmm.
7: Wow.
9: Richmond Camera.
7: Richmond
9: Thank
7: Camera.
9: You.
7: Did that experience inspire any of your writing?
9: Well, it was so mindless, and it was 8 hours a day, and so I would sit and do my, like, da-da-da-da-da-da-da-da, and then I had a pad of paper, and I would write songs, and I'd get home, and I'd get on the guitar, and I'd write, like, a song a day at that time, which is not, like, what I do anymore.
7: Wow. Have you considered, I mean, you seem to be nostalgic for when you were that productive. Have you considered taking on, like, a mindless day job again just to reignite the creative spirit?
9: Yeah, I think you're being funny, but I'm not.
7: Really?
9: I definitely thought about that. Yeah. I'm ready.
7: You're ready. Somebody hire this woman for drudge work so she can reach like the photo, heights of productivity.
10: The photo counter at Walgreens. I think that's exactly how you dress.
9: Why not?
7: In 2019, you released a song on certain holidays throughout the year and then put out a record of them all called Holidays, and I love this record. How did you decide which holidays to do?
9: The real truth is that I had recorded a bunch of things for no reason because it's fun to do, and I was like, when are these going to see the world? And so I realized that some of them had like a holiday aspect. Others, I kind of could make it up. Like Dancing in the Dark, we just said that Bruce Springsteen's birthday is a holiday, which I stand by.
7: Right.
9: And then like In the Air Tonight, like that was kind of eerie, so we did it for Halloween.
7: I also wanted to ask, as you say, one of the holidays, Bruce Springsteen's birthday, and you do think that's a holiday? You're a big fan, right?
9: It was in my house growing up. I mean, it was written out. We had like a big calendar in the kitchen where we put like, you know, basketball practice, church, Bruce Springsteen's birthday.
6: Wow.
11: Please tell me you called it the Springsteen.
9: The Springsteen? You're a genius. That's crazy. I have to call my dad. Yeah.
7: I saw a picture of you with Springsteen. So you did meet him, right?
6: Did you tell him? Did you tell him about the Springsteen?
9: No.
6: Oh.
7: What?
9: I already knew. Like, I'm not that like phased when I meet people, but he like is so important to my dad and to me. And I like showed up at a friend's birthday party and like saw him, and I was like, I need to go. I'm about to make a fool of myself. And so I was crying at the bar to a friend. I was like, this is weird, and I should go. And so then I turned around, and he was right there. And he actually, like, knew me and knew my music already. So I was just like, I think you're the best. and he was very gracious. And he seems to be, like, the guy that you want him to be, which is not always true.
7: It's always so true. Well, Lucy Dacus, it is a pleasure to talk to you. And we have invited you here to play a game we're calling
4: Boy Genius Meet Boy Geniuses.
7: So your band is called Boy Genius, so we're going to ask you three questions about geniuses who are also boys. Answer two out of three. Well, you're rolling your eyes. I did warn you earlier it would be dumb. I mean,
9: genius is opposite of dumb, so
7: okay.
9: Let's go.
7: Right. Let's go. All right, I appreciate it. That was very charitable. Okay. So, as I was saying, answer two to three questions correctly, and you'll win our prize for one of our listeners. Also, who is Lucy playing for?
4: Kimberly Ramos of Chicago, Illinois.
7: All right. Here's your first question. Math genius Suborno Bari started at NYU last fall at the age of 12. When a reporter asked him, do you sometimes wonder at the fact that you're only 12? What was his response? A, quote, why wonder at that when there's dark matter to wonder about? B, quote, not really, I've seen my birth certificate. Or C, quote, yes, mainly when my classmates go to a bar without me.
9: I'm going to say the second option. I think it's two.
7: You are right.
9: Or
7: it
9: B.
7: was B. Yes, he was. He said, yes, I've seen my birth certificate. He is a math genius. He can count to 12. All right. Here's your next question. Doogie Howser was a fictional boy genius who, in the show, completed med school at the age of 14. But the actor who played him, Neil Patrick Harris, was not a medical prodigy. So how did he get through the scenes where he had to spout a lot of medical jargon while performing surgery? Was it A, he recorded each big word just one at a time, and then the editors would just cut away to the nurses a lot to make it sound like he was saying it all at once? B, he put a card with his lines written on them inside the surgical wound he was supposed to be operating on? Or C, the actor playing the patient on the operating table would whisper the lines to him, taking advantage of the fact you couldn't see his mouth under a oxygen mask?
9: I'm going to say B because...
7: You're going to say B. You're right.
9: Yes.
7: It was...
9: Yay!
7: All right. Here is your last question. Get this right, you'll be perfect. Boy geniuses from around the country were once invited to participate in a game show called Our Little Genius, where prodigies answered nearly impossible questions in the pursuit of winning $500,000. But the show, the recorded, never aired. Why? A, the network head said, people already feel dumb watching game shows. Now we're going to make them feel dumber. B, the phone-a-friend feature failed when every single contestant asked, does my mom count? Or C, it was shut down when it was revealed the kids weren't actually geniuses. Producers were just feeding them the answers right before they filmed.
9: I feel like we live in the world of C.
7: We do, sadly. It is a fallen world that we live in, and you are correct. It was C. The whole thing was a scam. It was never broadcast. Also, how did Lucy do in our quiz?
4: She did great. 3 out of 3.
7: Well done.
9: Great.
7: Lucy Dacus is a singer-songwriter and 1/3 of the supergroup Boy Genius. Her new album, Forever is a Feeling, is out now. Lucy Dacus, thank you so much for joining us on Wait, Wait, Don't Tell
9: Me. Thank you for having me.
7: It was a pleasure to talk to you. Take care.
9: Likewise.
7: Bye-bye. That's it for our Spring is the Best Time to Prepare for Summer edition. We'll be back next week with beautiful new tan lines. 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Doug Berman, Benevolent Overlord. Philip Gotica writes our limericks. Our public address announcer is Paul Friedman. BJ Lederman composed our theme. 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Special thanks as always to Monica Hickey. Peter Gwynn is helping us get sunscreen in that hard-to-reach spot on our backs. Our visual host is Emma Choi. Our ops manager is Jasira Vardak. Technical direction is from Lorna White. Our CFO is Colin Miller. Our production manager is Robert Newhouse. Our senior producer is Ian Chillog. And the executive producer of Wait, Wait, Don't Tell Me. That's Mike Danforth. Thanks to everybody you heard on this week's show. That would be all our panelists, all our fabulous guests, our guest scorekeeper, Alzo Slade, and guest host, Nagin Farsad. And of course, Bill Curtis. And thanks to all of you for listening. I'm Peter Sagal, and we'll see you next week. This is NPR.
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15: 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LaFleur founder Sarah LaFleur joins me on the advice line to help two early-stage founders who are trying to understand their customers on a fundamental level.
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17: Live from NPR News in Washington, I'm Nora Rahm. Defense Secretary Pete Hegseth is calling on Asian allies to ramp up military spending. NPR's Jennifer Pack reports.
18: Secretary Hegseth told a room full of military, defense officials, and diplomats that there is rightful alarm at what he called China's historic military buildup.
19: That a Pacific dominated by any hegemon would unravel the regional balance of power and undermine the equilibrium we all seek to preserve.
18: He was less clear on how to prevent an escalation and did not clarify the status of U.S. arms sales to Taiwan and the Iran war, key issues affecting Asian allies. Hegseth also touted better U.S.-China relations coming off what he called a historic summit between President Trump and Chinese leader Xi Jinping in Beijing. Jennifer Pack, NPR News, Singapore.
17: The UN Secretary General has issued his annual report to the Security Council on sexual violence in conflict zones. He has added Israel and Russia to a list of countries credibly suspected of patterns of rape and other sexual violence. Both countries deny the allegations. President Trump has issued an executive order aimed at once again trying to revamp the number of routine childhood vaccinations. NPR's Rob Stein has more.
20: The order directs the Centers for Disease Control and Prevention to review the vaccines routinely recommended to protect children against diseases like measles, mumps, and whooping cough, and align the so-called childhood vaccine schedule with a recent federal scientific assessment that found the U.S. recommends more vaccines than other peer nations. The order comes after a federal judge blocked the administration's last attempt to reduce the number of federal early recommended childhood vaccines from 17 to 11. That change was condemned by major medical groups and many leading infectious disease and public health experts. Rob Stein, NPR News.
17: The White House released a report last night on President Trump's visit to Walter Reed National Medical Center this week, described as a routine annual physical. It was his third trip there in a year. The report said Trump is in excellent health and remains fully fit to carry out his duties as commander-in-chief. His doctor recommends he lose weight and exercise more. New York Governor Kathy Hochul signed a bill into law yesterday that bans law enforcement officers from wearing masks while on duty. She says this will apply to local, state, and federal officers operating in New York.
21: We don't need any of our law enforcement wearing masks. We don't need our local police wearing masks. We don't expect our state police to wear a mask, and you will not see that. So we are now saying no longer in the state of New York will you be allowed to wear masks as a technique of intimidation.
17: The law also limits state law enforcement from assisting federal immigration enforcement. This is NPR News. The head of the World Health Organization is in the Democratic Republic of Congo in the midst of an Ebola outbreak. Tedros Adhanom Ghebreyesus is to meet with healthcare workers, local authorities, and affected families. This particular strain of Ebola has no approved treatment or vaccine. Rescuers in Laos say today they freed four more men who had been trapped inside a flooded cave for more than a week. Two more remain trapped in the cave system. Michael Sullivan reports from neighboring Thailand.
0: The men were among a group of seven who entered the twisting, narrow cave system in remote Saisumbun province on May 20th, searching for gold. They'd been stuck there since after flash flooding and a landslide cut off their way out. But a post on the Thailand Rescue Diver Facebook page says four made their way out Saturday afternoon, local time. Another man was rescued on Friday. In a video posted on one of the rescue workers' social media accounts, people cheered as the men emerged and were then covered by foil blankets as they received medical attention. For NPR News, I'm Michael Sullivan in Chiang Rai.
17: A federal judge is giving President Trump 14 days to have his name removed from the John F. Kennedy Center for the Performing Arts. Judge Christopher Cooper said Congress named it to honor the late president, and it cannot be officially named for anyone else except by an act of Congress. The order issued yesterday also temporarily halts the plan to shut it down for 2 years for renovation. I'm Nora Rahm, NPR News in Washington.
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25: Adewale Mae went on this big vacation to Europe.
26: It was my very first time in Europe. Oh, it was beautiful. I think
25: Adewale's first stop was Spain. He was there during the week, Monday, Tuesday.
26: And everyone's outside, you know, eating, catching a coffee, they're playing, just like having fun, doing things, just flying kites. And I know
25: Like adults, okay.
26: I legit saw someone who was like 50 years old who was just like playing outside. I think they were playing Frisbee. And I was just like, wow, that's just very, very nice. Working age adults
25: outside during the workday, during work hours. Adewale is just noticing this, taking it in. He's with a buddy. They're at lunch early into the trip.
26: So we're having paella, and my friend was like looking around. He was just like, bro, what do people do here for a living?
25: His friend was thinking the same thing that Adewale was thinking, which was, why does it seem like so many locals are not at work?
26: And like, we're asking around, just like, hey, like, what do you do for work? And we got all of these different responses where, you know, someone's a seamstress and someone's works at like an interior design studio.
25: And Adewale knew that this entire continent basically has a different relationship with work than the U.S. does, especially in the summer.
26: Businesses are just completely closed.
25: Adewale is a labor economics researcher at the Economic Policy Institute. But actually seeing the European attitude toward work in person felt different. And it made Adewale think of this report he worked on a few years back.
26: The name of the report is No Vacation Nation.
25: No Vacation Nation.
26: Very, very on the nose.
25: In this report, Adewale looked at the 21 richest countries in the world, and he listed how many paid vacation days they all get. Not because of the kindness of their employers, but how many paid vacation days every single person in these countries have to get by law. And he found that Japan, for example, gets 10 paid vacation days for everyone on top of 15 paid holidays. Australia, 20 paid vacation days plus 8 paid holidays. Spain, 25 vacation days paid plus 14 paid holidays. We are talking 39 days off paid for everyone. Hairdressers, mechanics, doctors, bakers, daycare workers, train operators, every worker in these countries is guaranteed paid vacation. Actually, every worker in all of the richest countries in the world has to get paid vacation, except for workers in one rich country, the U.S.
26: In America, if I could have 31, 29 days of paid vacation, what would that look like for you? What would that look like for you as a worker?
25: And it's not just a rich country thing. Mexico, Afghanistan, Thailand, Tanzania, they all, at least in the formal job sector, guarantee paid vacation from work. The U.S. is the outlier. Zero paid vacation days and zero paid holidays. By law. Dang. Oh, and the vacation that those of us in the U.S. do get from our employers, we don't even take it all. In 2018, U.S. workers left 768 million days of earned vacation on the table, literally forfeited about $65 billion worth of vacation benefits. What is wrong with us? Hello and welcome to Planet Money. I'm Sarah Gonzalez. Today on the show, why and how did this happen? We have an episode from 2023 about how an entire continent, basically, and much of the world got all of this guaranteed paid vacation and the U.S. missed out.
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25: I've been thinking a lot about time and free time lately, and a little personal vacation backstory. I recently had 200 hours of vacation that I had not used and could not roll over into the next year. I was going to lose them. And one of my editors was like, I can probably go to bat for you and get you to keep those vacation hours, like just this one time. And I said, nah, it's fine. I'll just lose them. Because I had just had a baby, I took maternity leave, and I was like, I can't just come back from leave and then take a bunch of vacation. I would feel so guilty. But recently, I've been like, hold on, 200 hours? That's a whole month off of work paid that I left on the table. That is so much free time when free time feels so scarce to me these days. And it's not just me. More than half of the people in this country who are lucky to get paid vacation don't use it all. And why? Why do we do this? Why do we not use our vacation? And why is vacation seen like a privilege here, something you wait to accrue if you get it at all? Half of low-wage workers in the U.S. don't get any paid vacation. So I started calling economists and historians, asking them why. And I kept hearing the same thing. Europeans just value leisure far more than Americans do. And I do not accept this response because there has to be more to it. Why? Why do they? I mean, value free time, yeah. I think.
3: Well, why don't Americans prioritize the right to vacations? There are a couple of things.
25: Gary Cross is a historian who has written a book about free time. He's going to give us some historical context on vacation here. And he says the U.S. has never even gotten close to seriously trying for paid vacation as a right.
3: Of all the things, the rights that people have pushed for, paid vacation has never been a part of that list. It's never been.
25: In Europe, countries did push for vacation in big, big ways. And they didn't ask their individual employers. They asked their federal governments in the 1920s and the 1930s. And they got it. They had been saying, like, why do just the aristocrats get leisure? And this idea spread across Europe.
3: that everybody should have some moments of some period of release from ordinary urban and modern economic life.
25: Gary says time off from work, vacation, was popular across many political parties and religious groups. And it was also used for some pretty awful things, too. The fascist party in Italy, the Nazis in Germany, Gary says they actually encouraged leisure also, even as they were preparing for war.
3: It's kind of ironic that one of the tools to make your citizens into warriors was to give them a vacation. But that's one of the things that they did. You know, workers would be sent to the lakes or to the seashore, but they would, of course, develop loyalties to the regime.
25: Yeah, it was loyalty through leisure. And Gary says this emphasis on downtime, on time off from work, did not just pop up out of nowhere. He thinks it stems from Europe's long tradition of festivals, like days-long folk festivals and customs in medieval times.
3: Carnival and Mardi Gras and midsummer celebrations, which were kind of like the early version of the vacation in the sense that they were multiple days where people stopped doing ordinary work.
25: Yeah, it was multiple days of playing. And the U.S. just didn't have this same kind of festival, all work stops tradition. When Europeans came to the U.S., to what is now New England, Gary says it was largely Christians who rejected those kinds of festivals, which brings us to a big, commonly held belief that Americans just have this deeply ingrained work ethic that stems from religion. We are talking about the Puritan or Protestant work ethic here, that it is godly to work and ungodly to waste time.
3: You know, the traditional view is, of course, idleness is the devil's workshop, or, you know, there are various versions of that. But you don't have to believe in the devil to feel that when you're idle, you are somehow or another wasting precious time.
25: Yeah, Gary says you don't necessarily have to believe in the Protestant doctrine to adopt this work ethic. He thinks it's evolved and changed.
3: You could make the argument that the so-called Puritan work ethic is really the kind of capitalist work ethic.
25: And Gary says other societies don't really have the same kind of guilt for idleness that the U.S. does.
3: I mean, I'm like that, you know, and frankly, I get a little anxious if I'm just hanging around a beach for a week, you know. And I have German friends who aren't anxious at all. And, you know, where did I get it? I don't know.
25: Yeah, but some economists really hate this Protestant Puritan work ethic argument.
14: But look, come on now, Protestant ethic, I get that all the time. And yet,
25: this is Daniel Hammermesh.
14: And yet, where did the Protestant ethic originate? In Switzerland with the Calvinists, okay? And yet the Swiss get a lot of public holidays. They get 4 or 5 weeks of paid vacation. So the ultimate Protestant ethic people are taking a lot of time off also.
25: Daniel is a labor economist at the University of Texas at Austin, who also wrote a book about time. And for him, the Protestant work ethic argument doesn't fly because in 1979, the U.S. worked about the same amount on average as other rich countries, Canada, Australia, France. We all worked the same amount of hours per year. It's just after 1979, all of those rich countries sharply began cutting their hours, working less, but not the U.S.
14: We are an absolute outlier in this regard. It's very depressing.
25: Daniel feels very strongly about time and how we spend it. For him, this is the ultimate economic choice we make.
14: Because in our lives, we combine time with money. Money and time go together, and one of them is always scarce for you.
25: Do you work more for more money or work less for more time? This is the model of the economic man theory, which basically says that the model person maximizes happiness, or, you know, utility, and that happiness comes from not just having money to spend, but also having time to spend that money. Now, Daniel has looked at data on how people spend every minute of their day. And he says, actually, people in the U.S. and Europe work the same amount of hours every week. We all generally have a 40-ish hour work week. It's just the U.S. works more weeks. And the only reason for this, he says, is because we take less vacation. If you do the math, Daniel says people in Europe work about an hour and a half less every day. So this 1.5 hour difference to me feels so small.
14: An hour and a half a day out of eight, that's a huge amount in economic terms. It's the equivalent of one day off a week.
25: Right. That's Friday. That would be like we got every Friday off.
14: Every Friday off or every Monday?
25: Okay. Yeah, that's a big difference. So, all right. Daniel, who has looked at data on how people spend every minute of their day, he was going to be my ticket. He's got to have the answers for why the U.S., relative to other countries, started working more.
14: I have no answer to that one. It just factually did.
25: So wait, I mean, you are like a time work guy, a time work economist, and you don't have an answer for why we work so much compared to Europeans?
14: No, completely. I have a lot of non-answers.
25: Non-answers. I'll take it. We're going to do a little process of elimination here, people. There are two fun non-answers, and the first has to do with income taxes. Daniel says some right-leaning economists and macroeconomists believe that we in the U.S. work more because our income tax is lower than some European countries. The argument is because Europe tends to have a higher income tax, people in Europe will go like, why am I going to show up for work so much? They're going to just tax me so much. Let me just work less. It doesn't make sense.
14: That's the argument.
25: Because our income tax is lower in the United States, we go like, ooh, I get to keep a little bit more money. So it makes sense for me to keep showing up to work and not take time off.
14: That is the argument.
25: This is one of the oldest ideas in economics, that if you get to keep more of your paycheck, there's more incentive to work. And you have to remember here that a lot of people in the U.S. do not get paid vacation. So the incentives for them to work instead of taking time off are bigger. And Daniel agrees with this premise. When you look at the data, Daniel says getting to keep more of your paycheck does make you work more, but just a little bit more.
14: It's quite small and far too small to account for any differences between Europe and the U.S. So that European-American difference because of taxes just is not consistent with the evidence on how people in an individual society behave. So I'll erase that one.
25: Although some macro economists and conservative economists would say, no, yes, that is still a reason.
14: Yes, but the people who quote that are typically macro economists who really haven't looked at the evidence of individuals.
25: All right. So that is the fun, conservative, non-answered argument.
14: The lefty argument is that Americans are a consumerist society and rich corporate advertisers are exploiting the consumers, holding these little carrots in front of our nose like a horse being urged to run, incentivizing us through these advertisements to want to work more and more to afford all these wonderful things we want to buy, a third car, a larger house. You name it.
25: This argument is basically that people in the U.S. are programmed to work more because we want to make more money to buy more stuff because we are inundated with advertisements. Bleak.
14: And, you know, it's quite possible. But the empirical problem with that is there's just as much corporate control in Europe. There's just as much advertising. And I can't believe that Europeans are so much smarter than us that they don't get themselves get led by the nose by these people. So it's hard to see why, with no difference in the amount of advertising, no difference in our basic nature, why they should have this different outcome in terms of vacations from what we have.
25: So the fun, dark, lefty argument that we work more to buy more because of advertisers, Daniel says this one doesn't fly for him either. So far, we have no great answers. I'm like at this point desperate for an answer, and I'm like, there has to be, we're not just like so inherently different as people.
14: No, we're not at all different as people.
25: We're not at, okay,
14: not in the
25: right
14: least. I mean, again, I can refute certain things explaining it as I have, so I can say no, but I can't say why yes. Okay.
25: no, not okay, Daniel. So I just kept asking more economists and more labor historians what really does explain why vacation has never been a big priority in the U.S. and why we don't even take the vacation that we do get. And eventually someone said, try this guy at MIT. And finally, I got a satisfying answer. So, yes, the U.S. has a reputation for being workaholics. We worry we won't be seen as hardworking if we take a lot of time off, or that we'll miss out on career opportunities. And kind of because this, the U.S. has this reputation that we value money more than time. And Europeans have this reputation of valuing time more, leisure. But I mean, you know, like, French people are not just born valuing leisure, but we come out valuing money. That's not a thing. Something must have caused this, right? So for a satisfying answer on this one, I went to Tom Cohen at MIT, who left a lake house during vacation to do this interview. So you're a workaholic also, like the rest of us.
4: Guilty as charged.
25: Tom studies work and employment and unions, and he says there was a time when unions helped workers get the things that they asked for in the 1930s. That's when we got the minimum wage and overtime and Social Security. But Tom says it was a very unique moment in history when workers had more power than businesses. But after that, Tom says businesses regained power again, and they started saying, we don't want the federal government to mandate worker benefits. We'll decide that.
4: We will respond to the labor market if necessary to keep our workers and to be competitive in the labor market. But don't tell us how we should run our enterprise and how we should treat our workforce.
25: Tom says the 1930s was kind of our window, our chance to get something like guaranteed paid vacation. But Tom says back then, some unions actually kind of drew a line at vacation.
4: There's also a view among unions that, look, we don't necessarily have to push for all of these things through legislation, because then if we did, then people might say, well, why do I need a union?
25: Oh, so this is like a known thing that unions, like if we ask for everything at the federal level, there would be no point in unions?
4: Absolutely. The AFL, American Federation of Labor in particular, was very strong on saying this is for the private sector. This is for what unions exist to do.
25: The plot thickens. We were sabotaged. No. But yeah, this is one of the interpretations for how things went down back then. And Tom says this is maybe why, in the end, we didn't get a bunch of benefits guaranteed by federal policy.
4: Vacation was just one example of this concern.
25: What were some of the other things outside of vacation?
4: Private pensions, health insurance. Those are the big three.
25: The big three.

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1: Get these benefits. So no one got them. But in Europe, everyone gets the big three, vacation, pension, healthcare, as a right. Vacation started spreading in Europe in the 1920s and 30s, and healthcare came in waves in the 1940s, 70s, and 80s. And maybe this is why European countries started cutting their hours after 1979, but not the U.S. Like, maybe Europeans were like, okay, we're getting all these benefits. Plus, we're just generally getting richer. Maybe work is not so important anymore. But when you do have to pay for these things, like we do in the U.S., maybe that's why work is so important here. And so when you do have to negotiate for health insurance, pension, asking for vacation kind of falls to the bottom of the list.
2: Yeah, it's a much lower priority.
1: I mean, this does seem like the best argument to me about why we differ.
2: Yeah.
1: Yeah, okay.
2: Yes, if given the option, workers are historically more interested in seeing their take-home pay increase than they are in getting another day or week of vacation.
1: It makes so much more sense to me now. Like, we don't just value money more than other people. Maybe we just need money to pay for health insurance or whatever. This feels good. This feels right to me. And even Daniel Hammermesh, who doesn't like any of the theories on this, he likes Tom's theory.
3: I like that one. I hadn't heard it. It's probably wrong, but at least I can't prove he's wrong. And that's pretty good compared to all the other explanations.
1: But really, Daniel says, we're looking for answers in the wrong place. He says, economics cannot answer this one.
3: I can't stress enough, as much as I love economics, in the end, this is a political issue.
1: Yeah, Daniel says this is really about political will and the political appetite. But he says talking about vacation and questioning why the U.S. is the only rich country that doesn't guarantee it is valuable.
3: Because it can put in people's heads the idea that maybe there is a different way. And the very fact of talking about it and getting it out there in the public, I think, should stimulate people to worry about that. That's the reason I'm talking to you today about this.
1: Daniel says talking about vacation can help change the culture. Like, maybe bosses will start taking more vacation and encourage workers to take more, too. Like, if we're all taking vacation, maybe that will make us feel less guilty about it. Because, you know, working a lot and not taking vacation because that is what you want to do, that's fine. But a lot of people do not want to work as much as they do, and they would be happy to have any paid time off. And even me, I mean, I do genuinely enjoy my work. I love being a reporter. I feel like I have worked so hard to get to this exact place, and I love it. But, like, I'm going to work for 35 more years, like, until I'm 70, and that's when I'm going to take big, long vacations? That cannot be what life is about. So, the other day, because of this episode, I asked for a last-minute 2-week vacation. I leave in a week. Oh, and I do have an update. I went on that 2-week vacation, and it was too much vacation. I actually tried to leave early. I had a bunch of stuff to do at home, you know? Today's show was produced by Sam Yellowhorse Kessler. It was edited by Jess Jang, fact-checked by Sierra Juarez, and engineered by Maggie Luthar. Alex Goldmark is our executive producer. I'm Sarah Gonzalez. This is NPR. Thanks for listening. Take your vacation. All right, Guy, you are here to tell us what is coming up next on How I Built This.
4: Yes, indeed. Thank you so much, Sarah. So today I'll be joined by Sarah LaFleur. She's the founder and CEO of the women's wear brand MM LaFleur. And she's coming onto the advice line to share her wisdom around growing your skills and understanding your customer when you have to wear more than one hat.
5: I think that's like the confusing thing about the founder CEO role, because you get slotted into these big titles in my case at age 27. And I think anyone can be a founder from day one, but a CEO is a hard job, and it has to be in some ways learned on the job.
4: Stick around after the break for How I Built This.

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1: Hello and welcome to the Advice Line on How I Built This. I'm Guy Raz. This is the place where we help try to solve your business challenges. Each week, I'm joined by a legendary founder, a former guest on the show, who will help me try to help you. And if you're building something and you need advice, give us a call and you just might be the next guest on the show. Our number is 1-800-433-1298. Leave us a 1-minute message that tells us about your business and the issues or questions that you'd like help with. All right, let's get to it. Joining me this week is Sarah LaFleur. She's the founder and CEO of the women's clothing brand M.M. LaFleur. Sarah, it's great to have you back on the show.
2: Thank you so much. I'm so excited to be here.
1: Oh, excited to have you. You've been on the show twice before, actually. First time was in February 2020 to tell us the story of building M.M. LaFleur. And like many founders we've had on the show, you started the brand because you had a problem to solve, which was you were a corporate consultant. And just too many clothing options didn't really fit in with what you wanted to wear. And that of course, was back in 2011. And then along the way, you built this awesome brand. But then you had some challenges, especially during COVID. And we're going to get an update about what happened. But it's a great episode for anybody who hasn't heard it. We'll put a link to it in the show notes. So before we get to our callers, I was hoping to just kind of catch up. Tell us a little bit about how things have been going since you were last on the show.
2: Oh, my gosh. Well, I feel like I have lived 10 lives. And I think, last time I was on your show, I think I was 7 months pregnant, and now my kids are 5 and a half.
1: So,
2: it's been a wild 5 and a half years. And yes, COVID was horrible for my business. You know, our revenue in 2020 was down 60% from 2019.
1: Wow.
2: We had to go through 3 rounds of layoffs. It was so painful. We had to close every single one of our stores and then reopen some of them. And then we actually opened some new stores as well. So, we got the business to profitability in 2022 again, and have just been steadily growing since. And it feels like in many ways I feel lucky that I got to have a second shot at it. You know, I really thought I was going to lose it all. And it's been this amazing experience of getting to build and rebuild the brand and hopefully doing it smarter the second time around.
1: Yeah, I remember in our conversation, the thing that really struck me, you know, I think so innovative about this brand is the idea of a uniform. And I think about you a lot because anyone who's seen me do anything live or in public knows that I have a uniform. It's a blue blazer and sort of greenish trousers and a white shirt. It's just what I wear, what I feel comfortable. I have 15 different blue blazers, and it might sound boring to some, but that's like what I feel best in. I feel and the concept of M.M. LaFleur was to create a uniform. Obviously, it was like a broader line of offerings, but that was the idea behind it. Now you've expanded it where it's like it's still very professional, it's still very elegant, but it's not just for the office.
2: Yeah, for sure. I mean, I think for the majority of, you know, white collar professionals, there's some virtual work mixed in with just how we work these days. You know, jackets are now the power item. And I think it makes sense if you think about her lifestyle. Like, she might go to the office and then, you know, go to pick up her kids from school, or she might go out for dinner with her friends. And to be able to just like take off that jacket, you know, it helps you go pretty seamlessly from professional to casual. And now, whereas like I think a lot of women would have said, like, oh, I have a rack full of dresses. I think a lot of women have a rack full of jackets.
1: I think we're talking about women sort of roughly late 20s to sort of mid to late 50s.
2: Yeah, that's right. Yeah, we have almost equal age distribution, which is like one of the things I'm most proud about in our brand. Like, we don't really particularly skew young or mature or You know, I think the professional woman, like the way she's dressing when she's 27 is not all that different from how she's dressing when she's 47.
1: Yeah.
2: Hopefully she has more disposable income and she's able to invest in more like quality pieces and things that she'll wear for the long term. But we really, we like to say it, you know, at MM, it's a psychographic, not a demographic.
1: Huh. That's really, really interesting. All right. You ready to take our first call?
2: Can't wait. This is so exciting.
1: All right, let's do it. Let's bring in our first caller. Welcome to the Advice Line. You are on with Sarah LaFleur, founder of MM LaFleur. Please tell us your name, where you're calling from, and just a little bit about your business.
3: Hi, Guy and Sarah. My name's Marnie, and I'm calling from a little coastal town on the East Coast in Australia. My business is called Tick Socks, which are fun socks with built-in tick protection. I've been working on it for over a year, and it finally launched last month.
1: Awesome. Marnie, welcome to the show. So you are in Australia, Tick Socks. These are socks that protect you from ticks. So tell me how they work.
3: So they have built-in permethrin, which is factory bonded. I license an existing textile technology, and it lasts through 70 washes versus the DIY methods that outdoorsy people like hikers are used to doing, which lasts about 6 washes.
1: Got it. Okay. And where are you selling them? Are you selling them through your website or in stores in Australia? Where are they being sold?
3: So it's direct to consumer just in the US for a couple of reasons. Like it's a much larger market to launch and validate the idea. And also the insect repellent industry is heavily regulated. So it made more sense to launch in one market and validate rather than, you know, going global and dealing with all of the regulations of all the different countries at the same time.
1: Okay. All right. How much do the socks cost?
3: So they're sold in a box of 4 for $119 US, which includes shipping.
1: Got it. Okay. Before we bring in Sarah, tell us your question.
3: My question is, when your product combines functional and emotional value, but people associate it with something that they're used to buying cheaply, what actually helps justify the price in those first few seconds before you lose their attention?
1: All right. Great question. I want to bring you in, Sarah, because you have dealt with this issue too. I mean, you are selling premium products, but at a very affordable price now. But I think probably initially you were not able to do that.
2: Yeah. I mean, Marnie, you were kind of speaking to a lot of the journey that we went through when, you know, I first launched the brand, which is that I could sell my products in person. Like when my customers tried on, our dresses, our blazers, they got it immediately and they would convert. But online, it was really, really hard to kind of show people why this black dress was so much more superior to, another black dress for a fraction of the price. And I think you're probably running into some of the same challenges here. Just so I better understand, like you mentioned there are other socks out there that have a similar function to your socks, to Tick Socks, but what makes Tick Socks superior is that it maintains that tick repellent quality for 70 washes versus the 5 to 6. Is that right?
3: Yeah. So the 5 to 6 is the DIY method. So you can spray and soak yourself, which is, it's just a hassle, like it's laborsome. And that's where that emotional value comes into the equation. Like it's peace of mind, it's hassle-free. The alternatives on the market are very utilitarian and they're marketed towards like, you know, the hunters, the hikers. No one's really made it accessible, targeting women aged between like 30 and 50. So lots of them are moms. They're looking for like some fun socks that they want their husband or themselves or their children to wear rather than, like a khaki color.
1: Yeah, I mean, what's interesting to me about these is that they're colorful and interesting, and so this is fun. It looks fun, but I think, you know, your problem, right, is that it's the price point that people kind of are surprised about, because they're looking at this thing, $119 for socks.
3: Yeah,
1: you want to reframe that instantly. Like, you want to kind of push this to moms who are sending their kids to summer camp in Connecticut and Massachusetts, where Lyme disease is, you know, rampant, right? Kids playing in tall grass.
3: Yeah.
1: And that's where I would sort of focus on the $119. Be really transparent about it. I mean, literally $119 for socks, for 4 pairs of socks. And you answer right away, yeah, because we don't sell socks. We sell a summer worth of protection. And then suddenly $119 for four socks doesn't seem like a lot. I mean, that's four pairs of socks you're sending your kid to camp with. You're good to go. Like, I, you know, as a parent who sent my kids to camp, who all I'm always like thinking about ticks, I would really kind of frame your pitch to that audience.
2: I was going to say, first of all, I am that mom that migrates to Connecticut for some part of the summer, and we are in like Tick City. So I'm with Guy on this one. The first people that I thought about buying this product for are my kids. Like, yeah, of course, I'm worried about myself too, but you know, I know better than to roll around in the field. My kids do not. And so, Marnie, I think this is just my hypothesis. I don't think direct-to-consumer is the right distribution channel for you. I think it's really, really hard to have a single product, a fairly niche single product, thrive on direct-to-consumer. But I think you would kill it at a lot of outdoor stores, and I think you would kill it with the camp crowd, like Guy said. And my thought was, you know, at a lot of these American camps, parents have to purchase a lot of gear.
1: A lot of gear.
2: T-shirts, whatever.
1: Bunch of stuff.
2: Crazy amounts. To get their kids ready for camp. And I wonder if you can actually partner with these camps directly to say, you know, I have created the best socks for your campers. I will donate 10%, 20% to your camp if you agree to distribute this link, and just see if you can pick up, get some traction that way. And that's still direct to consumer, but I think like almost a business to business, you know, type arrangement.
3: Yeah.
2: I'm also, I know you said pricing, but I'm just doing a quick, you know, Google search comparison. Like LL Bean has one for $27, or it makes me think the pricing may not be so much the issue. Like it sounds like the market is already priced around there. And I think your products are so fun and exciting,
3: Thank
2: and
3: you.
2: They would really stand out when laid side by side by something more neutral and bland and beige, like you said. So I do think you really have a shot at, you know, winning versus your competitor here. But I don't think this should be direct to consumer.
3: Mm.
1: The other thing that you might want to do is I would just email camp directors and see what they say. It's you email 100 of them, you know, 30 of them might get back to you.
3: Yeah, got nothing to lose. It's a great idea.
2: I've got nothing to lose. And I think they're not used to getting pitches like this, is my guess. So they may just be more open to it versus like, yes, of course, like be awesome to be an REI. Like that's where Marnie's headed for sure.
1: Yeah.
2: But like really understanding who your customer is and just going directly to them through this medium rather than, you know, performance marketing and ads, those are going to be so expensive. And it's just going to cost way more than what, you know, the business can probably afford right now. Try this route. I'm so curious to hear how it goes.
1: The brand is called Tick Socks. Marnie Shanahan, thanks for calling and good luck.
3: Thank you so much, Guy and Sarah.
1: Thank you.
3: Bye.
1: Yeah, I'm super paranoid about ticks. I'm in California, so we don't really have Lyme disease as much. It does occur here, but I have picked off ticks, I don't know about you, like with tweezers, and put them in baggies and sent them off to get tested because I'm so paranoid.
2: Oh, wow.
1: Yeah. Man, ticks are scary. And for some reason, there's only a vaccine for dogs.
2: Dogs, I know. Yeah. Right, we figured it out for dogs. Hopefully we can figure it out for our kids.
1: Who's the human one? Yeah. We'll be right back with one more caller. Stay with us. I'm Guy Raz, and you're listening to The Advice Line right here on How I Built This.

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10: Welcome back to the Advice Line on How I Built This. 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
11: Let's do it.
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12: Hi, Sarah. Hi, Guy. I'm David Bronchi. I'm calling in from Brooklyn, New York. I'm co-founder of Siblings, which is an eco-home fragrance brand tackling throwaway culture through clean, refillable candles.
10: David, welcome to the show. Thank you for calling. All right, you're in Brooklyn. Siblings is the brand. So you sell candles. So I'm thinking, like, we just received like one of those diptyque candles as a gift, and you know, you burn it, and then I hope we reuse the jar for like coins or something. That's not what this is. You don't just throw away the glass container.
12: Exactly. Yeah. So we're making candles that are better for you and better for the planet. You know, it's a candle you never have to throw away. So You simply reuse it through scents and seasons with our easy candle refills. And these refills are what come in 100% compostable bags. And all you have to do is melt the wax, pour it into your forever vessel, and you have a new candle.
10: Huh. Okay. So just to clarify, you get these nice kind of containers, ceramic or whatever they're made out of. And do you like put in the microwave to melt? Like, how does it, is it like little pellets of wax? Like, how does that work?
12: Yeah, it's different. So you're right. It is a ceramic vessel. We actually have our ceramics. It's 95% recycled clay. And then the bag, it's 100% compostable. And inside of it is a block of wax. And you stick that bag in the microwave, melt it, takes a couple minutes, and then pour that into your forever vessel or your candle that's empty, and you just are able to refill easily.
10: Uh-huh. Okay. Got it. And all right, so tell me a little bit about the business. When did you launch it?
12: Back in 2019, I launched this business with my sister, hence the name Siblings. We grew up on a horse farm outside of Buffalo, New York, and we just watched our parents live very sustainably. I mean, it was limited material things, everything passed down and fixed, and the biggest compost pile you've ever seen behind the barn. So we just kind of had that sustainable mindset instilled in us early on. Years later, Eva, my co-founder, is living in Stockholm, and she's surrounded by incredible Scandinavian design. And like a lot of people there, she was burning endless candles through the long, dark winters. And when she kind of looked closer at all these candles she's burning, she just, something was off. Something didn't feel right. You know, it's this beautiful ritual that's supposed to bring you joy, and you end up throwing it away again and again, and that doesn't feel good. So that's ultimately what led to Siblings.
10: I love it. All right, and give me a sense of your sales. How'd you guys do last year?
12: Last year, we did over $2 million in sales, so the business is doing well.
10: Amazing.
12: And we've kind of been in that low seven figure, though, for the last few years, and we're trying to break out of that.
10: Okay. Before we dive in further, what is your question for us?
12: Yeah. So I mean, I guess for ages, Americans have been in the habit of buying a candle, disposing of it when it's done. You know, some people try to recycle it, try to repurpose it, but the reality is most just end up in the trash. And it really is analogous to the way people thought about plastic water bottles 15, 20 years ago. We bought that bottle, we drank it, threw it away. Now that's almost unthinkable as we've embraced reusable bottles. And that's what candle vessels should be. So the question we have is, what are the keys to shifting consumer behavior towards refilling something that people are used to throwing away?
10: Okay, great question. Sarah LaFleur, I want to bring you in. Any thoughts or questions for him?
3: Well, I was just going to say, I do think there's something here between the utilitarian versus like the, you know, it's used as a gift. It's often something decorative in your house. And the vessel to me is like the most important object that you're selling, because you're saying that's the thing that you get to refill. That's the thing that never leaves your house. It's never, once you bring it in, it's going to be here for years. And so that vessel needs to be over the top beautiful. It's that vessel that really will, I think, emotionally, you know, resonate with the customer, because they're thinking that this is a refillable candle. Like, the scent's going to come and go, but it's the vessel that's going to stay in my home forever. And I think that's where you have an opportunity to differentiate more. I think right now it's a relatively straightforward looking, you know, it looks like a nice ceramic pot, but I wouldn't say it's wildly different. Like, if you want a sibling's vessel that's like unmistakable. When you see a sibling's, you know, vessel, you know it from anywhere.
12: Yeah.
10: I think that's a really great idea. And I think you're right. So the design is nice. It's lovely. It reminds me a little bit of Heath Ceramics, if you know that brand. But there's an opportunity to really use that as a canvas to try interesting things. I think, practically speaking, you know, with $2 million, you probably have a limited marketing budget. But even if it's just a few thousand dollars, you know, ideally you want to use about 10% of that for marketing, but it's a lot. But I would really lean into videos that short form videos that really show the ease of use and the beauty and the simplicity of having this beautiful vessel. And I would consider spending some time, and not all, you don't have to spend a whole lot of money, but time thinking about how to make some simple videos.
12: I love that. Yeah, it really is. It's a visual item.
3: Yes. I think that really also resonates with me. And maybe you already have a lot of these, you know, videos or ads running. I think when you're describing like the microwave process, I was like, ooh, that for me was the friction point that came up, you know, when I was going down my marketing funnel. I'm like, now in the consideration phase, what are the things that are stopping me from pulling the trigger? It's, ooh, that sounds complicated. And I think guys spot on with that, like, show us through video how easy it is. And I think that's one hurdle you can overcome. I go back to the gifting, like, I'm sure holidays are probably some of your strongest moments, just really going back to, okay, how can we make this a beautiful gift? It feels like you're opening joy, you're opening comfort. I think that's what we all look for when we gift a candle and hopefully receive one.
10: Yeah, for sure. I think it's you've got your work cut out for you, but you've got a great product and you've got a lot of traction, David. So good luck. The brand is called Siblings, and keep us posted.
12: Thank you.
10: Thanks so much.
3: Thank you.
10: I mean, I think that, and also, you know, there's something like kind of Japanese, Scandinavian simplicity, like not chaotic lifestyle, right? Like a more...
3: Thinking about the Hygge lifestyle.
10: The Hygge, sure. That was the word, the Hygge. Yeah, yeah, right, yeah. Or Hygge, I don't know how to pronounce it. Yeah, right, yeah. My final question for you, Sarah, is if you could go back now to where when you started MM LaFleur, you know, almost 15 years ago, and knowing what you know now and all the experience that you have gained, you're a very experienced operator and CEO and leader, what kind of advice could you give to that person, that Sarah, 15 years ago, that might have been helpful?
3: That it's going to take me a decade to become a CEO. Like, I was founder from day one, but I think that's like the confusing thing about the founder CEO role, because you get slotted into these big titles in my case at age 27. And, you know, the truth is I really didn't know what I was doing, but I had this big dream and big ambition. And I didn't really care if people thought I was totally crazy because I knew what I wanted and I wanted to go for it. But to learn the operations of the job, to really understand what metrics matter and what don't, to learn people management skills and how to run a business, like it really took me a decade to learn that.
10: Yeah.
3: And so I think some grace would have been welcome. And I think I probably could have asked for more help on how to be a CEO. I think anyone can be a founder from day one, but a CEO is a hard job, and it has to be in some ways learned on the job.
10: It's great advice. And I think not enough people acknowledge that. That's exactly right. Starting the business is one thing, running it successfully is another thing. That's Sarah LaFleur, founder and CEO of the women's clothing brand, MM LaFleur. Sarah, thanks so much for coming back on the show.
3: Such an honor, and just incredible to be back here 5 years later and get to play a small role in this amazing family that is how I built this. So thank you very much.
10: Thanks so much for listening to the show this week. You've just heard an excerpt. And if you want to hear the full episode of How I Built This, you can find the show wherever you listen to podcasts. This hour of Planet Money and How I Built This was produced by Carla Estevez. I'm Guy Raz, and you've been listening to How I Built This.
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10: $10,000.
20: Yeah, I would say $5.
16: One things
10: that seem
21: priceless.
22: Priceless.
23: Priceless.
24: Priceless.
25: Is it really?
10: So start at the top. So
25: bring
10: so
25: on the pressure.
10: We're going to start the show with a story from our producer, Molly Webster.
25: I don't remember any of it.
10: Started actually with some medical journals.
25: Yeah, that was interesting because it was some of the most poetic writing I've seen out of doctors ever. One journal article said, like, what would one more month mean to a 37-year-old mother who has four children? Or what would one more month mean if you are a 67-year-old who's about to go traveling around the world? People were just kind of like drifting these questions out there where they were.
10: All these questions seem to circle around a seemingly simple story of the pricing of a drug, a cancer drug.
25: And the story begins with this guy named Leonard.
26: Leonard Saltz. I'm a medical oncologist at Memorial Sloan Kettering Cancer Center,
25: which is here in New York, and it's one of the largest cancer centers in the country. So it's June in 2012.
10: Mm-hmm.
25: Leonard Saltz is at a conference, and at this conference is a pharmaceutical company called Sanofi, and they give a presentation about a new drug that they have.
26: A drug called Zaltrap. Zaltrap is a drug that targets the blood supply to the tumor.
25: It cuts off the blood supply, which means the tumor can't grow. So this new drug is presented, and they, like, present the data.
26: And they showed that the survival difference
25: between the people who got Zaltrap and the people who didn't
26: was 1.4 months or 42 days.
25: In other words, if you take this drug, you could get 42 more days of life on average.
26: 42 days.
17: Down to the yeah. fine grain.
26: Oh, please. I could show you some graphs that have been put up at meetings that show survival curves calculated out to two decimal places in terms of months. So I'm looking
17: that's
26: at the,
17: like not a tenth of a month.
26: A hundredth of a month. That's a little over 7 hours.
17: What?
26: It's pseudo-precision.
25: At any rate. Anyways, the FDA approves the drug. And basically, once the FDA approves a drug, public insurance has to take it. And then the private insurance companies just follow suit, which means you get prescribed the drug and people pay for it.
18: And what does the drug cost?
25: That's the thing.
26: It costs
25: roughly
26: $30,000 for a three-month course.
25: Wow.
26: So
25: Leonard's like, wow, that is expensive. And there was already another drug on the market, did the same thing, and it cost half as much. To put that in context, this is just one drug that's $11,000 a month. A normal cancer patient might take dozens of drugs.
26: One needs growth factors to help support the white blood cell count, which you sometimes need in chemo. Those can be $5,000 every 2 to 3 weeks. If you need antibiotics to treat infections, those aren't cheap. And then you need a pharmacist to prepare it. They're labor intensive. You need tubing and equipment and needles to give it. You need trained nurses to administer it. You need doctors to take care of the patients. And don't forget there's a cost for a CAT scan or MRI. And then, of course, someone's got to pay for the real estate, the heat, and the lights. None of those prices are figured into it. Okay? I'm just giving you the cost of the drug.
25: So Leonard calls up one of his colleagues.
19: My name is Peter Bach. I'm a physician at Memorial Sloan Kettering.
25: Peter is the number cruncher of the group, and Len grabbed him and ran him through all the data.
19: And we walked through the out-of-pocket expenses for Medicare beneficiaries. If they don't have additional insurance, 20 cents of every dollar they pay out of pocket.
25: They'd be paying something like $2,000 out of pocket every month for just this drug.
19: It's $2,200 if I remember the number correctly.
25: For a lot of Medicare patients.
19: That's all of their money. Never mind other drugs. That's when I thought we should go public with it.
25: Memorial Sloan Kettering, they decide to boycott this drug.
26: Now,
20: when you guys made that decision, was that... That feels like a big deal.
26: It did feel like a big deal, and it felt like a big enough deal that we decided to write the op-ed piece in the New York Times.
25: They write an op-ed in the Times that basically says, look, this is crazy. $11,000 a month for a drug that maybe gives you 42 more days of life?
26: Is that worth it?
25: We reached out to Sanofi to talk about the price of Zaltrap, and they declined to comment. But in a statement that they released when this whole Zaltrap thing happened, they said that they incur so many costs for researching and developing and bringing a drug to market that that is what their pricing is based on. Leonard doesn't disagree.
26: We need these companies. They're the ones developing the drugs.
25: Which aren't easy to develop.
26: If we talk about colon cancer.
25: He says for years, there was only one drug on the market called 5-FU.
26: 5-FU was patented in August of 1957. It was from 1957 until 1996 that a second drug came along.
20: That's how long it takes to develop a good drug, or?
26: In that interim, there were over 70 drugs that were tried and failed.
20: I feel like I don't give it enough credit because that just astounded me.
26: It's very, very hard.
25: And that, according to Leonard, is one of the reasons why prices are just going to keep going up.
26: But sooner or later, this system is going to fall apart. And at what point does society say, there isn't an infinite number of dollars that we can commit to our healthcare system? Mm-hmm.
20: It's funny because I had this interesting reaction to the word society. Why is society involved in my conversation with my doctor about if I want to take this drug that may give me another month and a half of life?
26: Why is society involved? Because you're not paying. Someone else has to pay that.
25: Obviously, he says, it's your insurance. I mean, say you're part of a policy that has 1,000 members.
26: Let's say that the premium for that is $100. So we got $100, 1,000 people, we got ourselves $100,000. Yeah. Okay? So we now have $100,000 to take care of that 1,000 people.
2: For that month.
26: For whatever amount of time. Yeah. If now one person comes up with a healthcare cost, let's say it's for a month, that is $100,000 in that month, everybody else is in trouble. There's no money left.
25: So they write this op-ed saying, like, prices are too high and the drugs are not that great. And sort of the next, like, notable wave is 100 doctors get together and they co-sign an editorial, which basically says, we totally agree with everything you guys are saying, but we have an even bigger issue. You know, with Zaltrap, you're talking about an expensive drug that maybe doesn't really do that much. It's kind of easy, even though it had never been done before, to say, we're not going to use this. But what do you do when you have a really expensive drug, but it's really, really good?
5: Is that like a one day in the future we will face this kind of question?
25: No, that is like a now, today question.
18: The most important new medicine approved this year.
25: Everyone I talked to pointed me to this new drug.
21: Called Sovaldi.
22: It's known as Sovaldi.
23: Sovaldi.
24: Why many in the medical community are calling the new medication
27: a blockbuster.
28: Sovaldi came on the market last December.
25: So that's December 2013.
28: Correct.
25: This is Bruce.
28: Bruce Moll. I'm the editor of Commonwealth Magazine.
25: He's written about Sovaldi, and here's the basic story, right? It is a drug that treats
28: hepatitis C,
25: which is caused by a virus.
28: And the disease itself goes to work on your liver. It inflames it. It scars it.
25: It can cause liver cancer, cirrhosis. It can be fatal. And for the longest time, the treatments that they had just really weren't that great, or they just had wretched side effects. But along comes Sovaldi, and it's one pill, 12 weeks. You take it with some other antiviral meds. It is a super simple treatment option.
28: And the side effects are very minimal.
25: And so a lot of doctors start to prescribe it.
28: In the first half of 2014, 70,000 people in the country, in the United States, were treated. And it had a 95% rate of cure. In other words,
25: holy cow,
28: the virus
25: that's
28: was
25: big.
28: Eradicated. That's very big.
25: But in fitting with our story,
28: this drug costs $1,000 a pill.
25: Whoa. For like one pill that I take?
28: One a day.
25: Which angered a lot of people with Hep C. In total, it costs $84,000. And if you think about the fact that in 2014, we know at least 70,000 people got this drug.
28: Then you're starting to talk about serious money.
25: Wait, I just want to say that I just timesed out 70,000 times 84,000, and I got something with seven zeros in it. It's 588, and then there's seven zeros, which is like $5 billion.
28: Yes. Yeah.
29: The big question is how states will pay for what could be upwards of...
25: And so we have a situation where states are basically having to ration.
28: Yeah.
25: Say in Massachusetts,
28: most of the insurers currently are requiring some liver damage before you can take the drug.
25: Similar restrictions are happening in other states. Florida, it's happening in Oregon, Illinois.
30: The doctor says the only option may be to wait until you're even sicker.
25: And then there's Arizona. Out of the entire state, public insurance only approves 180 people for treatment.
5: Well, just 180?
25: Just 180. Now, when I talked to a representative of the company that makes the drug,
31: Greg Alton, Executive Vice President for Corporate and Medical Affairs for Gilead Sciences.
25: He says, you got to keep in mind, this is not a chronic care situation. This is a
31: cure. We're talking about 12 weeks of therapy, period. That's it. And you're done and you've cured somebody.
25: So he says, this is a one-time deal. This is like one-time $84,000. And then you're done. Think about all the years you'll live without having an illness. Then you'll see.
31: Over a 20-year period, the savings that will accrue to the system by having a patient cured of hepatitis C.
25: He also said it's important to understand that every hepatitis C sufferer is not going to hit the system at the same time. So all of the cost is spread out, right? Which is totally true. But I think there's like this bigger picture here. And Bruce points it out, too.
28: It's sort of like a precursor of what could come, because these companies are developing drugs all the time. What if you could get a drug, but it was very expensive, to treat diabetes?
25: And then you're talking tens of millions of people.
28: An enormous segment of the population.
25: Even if just a fraction of them want a drug that's $1,000 per day, that's practically our entire U.S. budget.
28: What do you do in that case? A drug comes along like that and throws everything out of whack.
25: this is the part where I really sort of got hooked in, where it's like, how do you answer this question? Is it that, you know, at a certain point you just draw a line and you say, beyond this point, we're not paying?
5: But beyond what point?
25: Exactly. I mean, that's the hard part. Like, how good does a treatment have to be for you to say this is worth the price that it's been set at?
26: I don't think we rejected out of hand, but I don't think
25: I got into this a bit with Leonard. In the case of Zaltrap, they said, all right, 42 days, that much money, we're not going to do it. But would it have been different if it was 50 days or 100? Is that enough? I'm sure you want to be talking in years, but I guess the question is, like, what would be is there a magic line for you?
26: I can't personally determine it for everybody, but ultimately as a society, we're going to have to reach an understanding of what that cut point is.
25: What is one more year or one more month or one more day of life worth to us?
26: You know, people like to say, yeah, so what's the value of a human life? And the answer is, boy, that's a complicated question, but a really important one, because nobody thinks it's infinite.
1: Ah, well,
25: I guess what does 42 days mean in the sense of, is that something that you'd pay $50,000 for if you were, I mean, of course you would. That it's like,
1: no,
25: even ask the question, but I don't know.
1: Well, I think it's a good question. I think ethically it would be to the good of patients and doctors to have this conversation.
25: This is Susan.
1: Susan Gubar, writer of the Living with Cancer blog for the New York Times.
25: Back in 2008, Susan went to the doctor. She hadn't been feeling well for a while. They thought it was some sort of bowel issue, but then the doctor walked into the room and said she had
1: advanced stage ovarian cancer. Most ovarian cancers are diagnosed at a late stage, and it's basically incurable. You're given a diagnosis of 3 to 5 years.
25: Wow, that is, you go from having unlimited time in your mind to 3 to 5 years in like a doctor's visit.
1: Yeah, it's a big shock. You sort of enter a zone where you're not quite aware of what you're doing.
25: That day, the day she was diagnosed, she was told, pack a bag, get in a car, and drive to Indianapolis. You need surgery now.
1: So I went the next day to Indianapolis, and the day after that, I had the debulking surgery, which takes out the ovaries and the uterus and the fallopian tubes and the spleen and sometimes the cervix and sometimes the appendix and the bowel. And
25: are you serious?
1: Yeah. It's called the mother of all surgeries.
25: And then, just like that, she was doing multiple rounds of chemo.
1: Chemicals that are used, they destroy all quick-growing cells.
25: Okay.
1: So, for example, you have no hair, no eyebrows, no eyelashes, that you know. I got terrible sores in my mouth. I have no idea why, but I know this happens to other people. But yeah, the other thing is this extreme fatigue.
25: And Susan, who writes for a living, couldn't even read.
1: I would look at a page and think, had I turned a page? Chemotherapy, it really is toxic to the spirit, to the heart, to the mind. Just the normal aspects of life feel polluted.
25: Have you ever had to think about cost?
1: I was never informed of the cost of any drug or any procedure I was given, which really makes me think about how masked these costs are.
25: Would you want to be thinking about cost while you're going through it, or is it better to just say, here are your treatment options, these are statistical outcomes, like, pick one, and then we'll deal with it on the other side?
1: I think there's a kind of unspoken agreement among everyone that the insurance company or Medicare is going to pay. And if it's the government, that means our grandchildren are going to end up paying for all of this money. So yes, I guess to answer your question, I think it would be healthier to know what these things cost. On the other hand, I have to say, as a patient, I was so traumatized, I'm not sure I could have taken that information in. I was thinking about your what's it worth title, and I was thinking that the American individualistic, optimistic response would be, well, whatever it takes. Whatever it takes. Life is worth it, whatever it takes. But whatever it takes will not cure my cancer. So I think this question changes when you have incurable cancer. It becomes a different question, which is, when is enough enough?
25: I remember when she said that, when is enough enough? I was just...
26: I don't know that we are ready to say there's one magic line.
25: Thrown back to this conversation that I had with Leonard Saltz, where he was saying that...
26: We have to look at everything in terms of value.
25: Before we figure out what we're willing to pay, we have to think about what we are paying for.
1: Yeah, I don't think we know what...
25: For Susan, you know, 6 years ago, she decided that she was going to get chemotherapy because, in part, it would be more time with her daughters.
1: Yeah, but I think we're changed by the treatment, too.
25: For now, Susan's cancer is basically under control because she's on this new drug.
1: For two years and now a month, and I am counting.
25: Okay, fair.
1: I've been alive without a recurrence, without the cancer growing, by taking these pills every day. 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

InTune Saturday Night. This week, new music from Muna, Noah Kahan, Death Cab for Cutie, and lots more. I'm Sarah Willis. 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
2: Hey, I'm Jad Abumrad.
3: I'm Robert Krulwich.
2: This is Radiolab, and today...
3: Well, we're still on the subject of worth, but this is a totally different take.
2: Yeah, and this comes from our producer, Matt Kielty. And it starts with BuzzFeed writer Gregory Johnson.
4: So, okay, maybe you should start with what has now become sort of the infamous wedding drone strike.
5: Is that right?
4: Was that sort of where it started for you?
5: Yeah, so this strike happens in a very rugged part of Yemen.
2: It's Thursday morning.
5: December 12th, 2013. And
2: early that morning in a small village,
5: a group of guys, roughly 50 to 60 people,
2: including a soon-to-be married man, pile into a bunch of cars and they start driving.
5: This is the convoy, the wedding convoy.
2: Now, in the lead car of this convoy was this man. His name is Abdullah Muhammad Al-Taisi. We spoke to him through an interpreter in Yemen. And Abdullah told me it was his neighbor who was the groom to be married that day. And so they were all driving up to the bride's village. Abdullah said they got there a little before noon, ate lunch, recited wedding poems.
5: After lunch,
2: they grabbed the bride and they start driving back to the groom's village for the actual wedding ceremony. Now, Abdullah said that ever since they'd left that morning, through lunch, all day long, they heard this humming.
5: This sort of metallic whirring, this metallic thumping overhead.
2: No one in the convoy could see it, but they knew what it was. A drone.
6: The same sound hearing all the day.
5: It's nothing new for people in rural parts of Yemen by this point. They don't think anything of it.
2: It's common to hear those sounds.
6: Yeah, it's usually heard there.
2: So, they keep driving.
5: Basically, if you can imagine it, they're sort of winding through these wadis, these desert mountainous places.
6: Yeah, the road, he said, is mountainous.
5: They're all strung out on this rutted out little dirt track.
2: 11 cars, single file.
5: Finally, they reach this little clearing.
2: Up near the top of this cliff, where they all slowed down and started to bunch together. Because apparently, one of the cars had gotten a flat. Some guys got out, fixed it, got back in their cars. Then right at that moment,
5: the sound shifts somehow. And then the missiles start.
2: Four of them.
5: In quick succession. The shrapnel is just flying everywhere.
2: In a blink, it's over.
5: People are trying to figure out what has happened. All the screaming. There's fires that are burning.
2: And Abdullah, his car was torn up. He had shrapnel in his face.
6: Two wounds in his face, one in Yemin or Yasar. On the right hand, left thigh, one on in the back.
2: And he says that once he saw there was smoke, his first thought was, where's my son?
6: He was looking for his son.
2: His son was there? Yeah, a young man who'd been a few cars back from him.
6: Missile hit the fourth car on the convoy. And he was married with two boys and one daughter.
2: Abdullah said he could move, so he got out of his car and stumbled back toward the fourth car. To find his son.
6: Yeah, he said he found him just next to the car. Before just he died. No, he didn't talk to him. Just he looked at him and just passed away.
5: So there are 12 dead, and typically what happens in Yemen is that as soon as someone is killed, they're buried very, very shortly thereafter. What happens here is something different. The people in the convoy take the bodies of the dead, and they take them back to Redda.
2: This big town near where the drone strike occurred.
5: There's a video I have.
2: That's what you're hearing, where you see some men take these 12 dead bodies.
5: and they line them up in the street on this bright blue tarp, and they sort of wrap them in these cheap blankets. And so there's this huge crowd that just gathers around.
2: And at a certain point,
5: this very tiny, very leathery old Yemeni who's sort of holding on to the back of a pickup with one arm.
2: He stands over the dead,
5: sort of swaying over the bodies and just lecturing the crowd on what happened. He's just screaming at them. And so you can hear his voice start to go hoarse. And he's screaming, an American drone killed these. It was a massacre. These people are on their way to a wedding. Why did this happen? Why were they killed?
7: Why did they target this convoy?
2: Well, according to the U.S. government, they had received intel that on that day, in this convoy, was an al-Qaeda operative
5: named Shawki al-Badhani,
2: who apparently had been planning attacks against the U.S.
5: That's why they took the shot. And in fact, they say that he was wounded in this wedding convoy strike.
3: And do we have any reason to believe that?
5: I have no reason to believe it.
2: Greg spent weeks in Yemen, talked to survivors of the drone strike.
5: Talked to people who were there. No one knows this guy.
2: And Greg says the guy isn't really a member of either of the tribes that were involved in the wedding. And so to him,
5: It makes no sense that he would be there.
2: To him, this was a terrible mistake. But what really got me interested in

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1: For ourselves.
2: Americans have?
1: Yeah.
3: And there's a great law professor at Yale.
1: What's his name?
3: His last name is Witt. It's John Witt.
4: That's me.
1: We ended up tracking down John Witt to talk about how the U.S. first started to try to right the wrongs in war.
4: That starts with General Pershing in World War I.
1: So, 1917.
5: America is called to arms.
1: The Great War ramps up, so we start shipping young men.
5: Thousands of them and millions more to follow.
1: Over to Europe.
6: We'll be over. We're coming over.
1: Specifically, France. And in charge of these men was a man named John J.
4: Commander of American forces on the Western Front.
1: Stern man, handsome mustache, bit of a maverick.
4: General Pershing's nickname was Blackjack. And
1: when he first arrives in France with his troops, General Blackjack Pershing...
4: He's got this problem, which is that he has jeeps.
5: Built in America, shipped to France, and manned by our men.
3: So World War I is the first war in which the U.S. Is shipping a lot of automobiles.
1: More than 100,000.
3: For the soldiers to drive.
1: Cars, trucks, jeeps.
4: And jeeps are really great. They get his men from one place to another.
1: From Paris to Amiens to, I don't know, Marseille.
4: But they also run into French farmers' chickens and cows, children, sometimes just the farmers themselves. Sometimes it was probably just ordinary car accidents, and sometimes, no doubt, a little French wine was involved.
1: So this is Pershing's problem. He's trying to run a war. Overseas.
4: And it wasn't any good for him to have grumpy civilians at his rear.
1: And so Pershing has an idea. He will use
4: cash,
1: money, to right our wrongs.
4: Well, and so he goes to Congress and begs for a statute. And Congress obliges really quickly. There's no sign this is a controversial thing.
1: But it was a genuinely new thing, because for the first time in the history of war, as far as we could tell, you had a state compensating individuals. Usually it's state to state. Here you have state to individuals. And so the U.S. government starts systematically paying money for the loss of a non-American life in war.
7: How much?
4: Geez, I don't know.
1: It's actually surprisingly hard to find documentation mentioning specific amounts. But whatever the amounts were, it seems to have worked.
6: We're gonna swear our debt to you.
1: Pershing wrote in his biography that the swift and prompt settlement of claims had a great effect upon the people.
7: And is this, I mean, is the idea here that, like, this is what we would do with the drone strike victims we talked about, that we'd pay them money?
1: Well, it's actually, it's a bit trickier than that, because the thing that Pershing got in World War I, it came with a catch.
3: And that is that there's a combat exclusion.
1: In case you just walked in, that's Gregory Johnson. And what he means is that this law, basically what it said is that we'll pay your claims if it didn't happen on the field of battle and it wasn't a combat situation. If it was combat and it was on the field of battle, then tough luck. That's just war.
3: So if U.S. soldiers were driving to a fight and they ran their car into somebody and they damaged that car or killed that person, those people would not be able to get compensation. Whereas if the U.S. soldiers were driving to a bar and got in an accident, they would be able to get compensation.
1: But the problem is, once we get into these counterinsurgency wars,
4: civilians are suddenly in the middle of the fray.
8: Charges have been made that troops killed as many as 567 South Vietnamese civilians during a sweep.
1: This is, in a way, the story of modern warfare.
9: Air raid sirens are beginning to sound over Baghdad.
10: President Karzai says he's delivering his final warning to the U.S. after a U.S. airstrike accidentally killed more than a dozen mothers and children.
1: By the time we get to Afghanistan and Iraq, the fighting is happening in cities, so there's no difference really between the battlefield and where people live. And so the line between what's combat-related and what's not combat-related, it starts to get blurry.
11: And so in 2003 in Iraq, there were actually people lining up. You know, there were civilian military operation centers. People started lining up outside of these saying, my family has been harmed. I want help.
1: How many people do you remember?
12: If I had to guess, it was, you know, maybe around 80 people or so.
1: Oh, no, that's a ton of people.
12: Yeah.
1: That's John Tracy. He was a military lawyer in Iraq in 2003. And before him, Marla Keenan.
11: I'm managing director of Center for Civilians in Conflict.
2: So when they came with a complaint, what sort, is it like you ran over my chicken or you knocked out my windows?
11: No. Much more serious.
12: I mean, I think of cluster bombs. During the Shock and Awe campaign, one of the types of bombs that we were using, or the Air Force was using, were what they

0: call cluster munitions.
1: Basically, John says Air Force planes would fly over these targets and drop hundreds and hundreds of these tiny little
0: bombs, smaller than a Coke can.
1: And a lot of them would land in maybe a parking lot or a field, and they wouldn't explode.
0: So on a number of occasions, you'd have, mostly it was kids, right? Because the kids would see it and
1: they didn't know any better.
0: It would just run over and kick it. And then that's when it would explode.
1: Huh.
0: I had a lot of those, close to a dozen. And so that was a difficult one because it's combat because the Air Force dropped it because they were, you know, bombing the city.
1: Right.
0: But at the same time, days, weeks, even months have gone by and this thing is just sitting in the ground. Couldn't we say it's not combat?
1: And this was a real question that John had to ask his boss, and then his boss asked his boss.
0: They eventually sent the question up to the Army Claims Service, and they said, no, it's combat.
1: Meaning they're not going to pay.
2: Basically, like, we are in an armed conflict, and this was an unfortunate incident, but an incident that happened during a lawful combat operation, and therefore, we're sorry. And that's basically it.
0: So I said no to a lot of people.
1: And so, like in World War I, with General Pershing, military officers, they started lobbying their bosses for an expanded system so they could start making more payments. And eventually the military does expand it.
3: And how much are they paying?
2: Well, I haven't, like, the U.S. military hasn't given me access to a database or anything like that. But through FOIAs and interviews, I've seen different numbers.
1: Marla says that in 2006, the ACLU filed a FOIA request and eventually got their hands on hundreds of claims files. And in those files, what you see are a bunch of different numbers, but one that comes up again and again.
2: $2,500.
0: $2,500 by and large.
1: Now, someone like John could have paid more, but that meant they'd have to run the claim up the chain of command.
0: Exactly.
1: So it was almost like there were these ceilings.
0: $2,500 for a life, $1,500 for property damage. And then eventually the property damage amount got raised to $2,500 as well. And like that didn't make any sense to me, that somebody could get so much for a Toyota Corolla, but you were just going to get the same amount for a lost life.
1: Like, I can't get over, I mean, $2,500 seems like just such a nominal amount. And the practicality of that money, of like, if you were to kill someone who is the breadwinner of a family.
2: But we're not actually trying to pay full compensation, right? Like, we're not trying to say, we think if this 20-year-old man had lived to be the average age in Afghanistan, then he, you know, that it would have been $60,843, right? Like, that's not the thing.
4: We had people who were killed here in an attack.
5: The federal government is one step closer to cutting its first checks to families of those killed and injured on September 11th.
4: And those people have been compensated. Mm-hmm. The levels of compensation to the New York victims is pretty high.
6: The range of payments for a death claim ranged anywhere from $250,000 to just under $7 million.
4: Do you notice that?
2: I do. I do. But that's a very different type of monetary payment.
1: Well, yes and no. Essentially, it's a person's life. And
2: yeah.
1: I mean, I think there's an argument to be made that there's an empathy in the number that you come up with, in the amount that you pay for someone's life.
2: I totally get what you're saying. The $2,500, I think it's any amount of money. If I told you 10, would you feel better about it?
1: I'd feel a little bit better.
2: You would?
1: I think so.
2: What does it get you, though? In the end, $10,000 doesn't buy anything more back than what you lost.
1: I don't know what $10,000 gets you exactly in Afghanistan, but my assumption is that it gets you a lot more than $2,500.
2: But does that really help you? Is that really what you want?
4: Is the money unimportant to you, really? It sounds like the money's really...
2: I'm not a victim, so I don't know that I can answer that. To me, if it happened...
1: And at this point, Marla told us a story about how, before she got into this line of work...
2: I had several friends who were journalists.
1: One of those friends was a man named Chris Hondros.
2: Yeah, he's a photojournalist. He was a photojournalist.
1: And back in 2011, Chris was on assignment in Libya, moving with a rebel group, when they were fired upon, and Chris was killed.
2: Yeah.
1: And Marla says, when she found out that happened...
2: I wanted someone to explain to me why that happened. I mean, sorry. I just wanted someone to explain. I didn't, you know, like, I knew his family wasn't going to get any money. I knew that these guys that shot a rocket propelled grenade at him weren't going to care. No one was going to explain. But I wanted that.
4: And the money then becomes an occasion for you to say, like, not just I'm sorry, but here's what happened. It's the here's what happened part.
2: I think it's the token that's given with the apology and with the explanation.
4: But it's the apology and the explanation that matter to you.
2: Yeah, that's why we call it amends, making amends.
3: One of the things that is true of money damages generally is there are desperate effort to find some common language between the party paying and the victim, some Esperanto for communicating the meaning of what's happened in a language that the other side knows matters.
1: That's how John Witt puts it. But the problem is, in order for that Esperanto to work, it has to say the same meaning to both sides, which for John Tracy wasn't really about the money at all, or not just about the money. It was as much about the envelope that the money was in, or that there was a real person there to hand it to them.
0: I wasn't the one who raided their house. I wasn't the one who killed their daughter. But most of them, they, you know, just wanted to look at somebody who's in a uniform and say, you really messed with my life.
1: And that opportunity is exactly what Abdullah Al-Taisi will never get. His son was killed by a drone he never saw, operated by a man he'll never meet, on behalf of a country that still doesn't admit it was a mistake. And so the money he got, which in the end he says was the equivalent of 30,000 U.S. dollars, way more than anyone got in Iraq or Afghanistan. Still, all he can do, without anything else to go on, is just compare amounts.
7: Mm-hmm. Oh, he can accept that only if he gets, like the payment equal to those, to like in America, how you compensate someone who lost his son, for example, killed.
1: If the payment was equal.
7: Yeah.
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14: Okay, now it's my left ear. Hello, Soren. How are you?
15: Good. How are you doing?
14: I'm good.
16: Hey, I'm Chad Abumrad.
17: I'm Robert Krolwich.
16: This is Radio Lab, and so far we've been talking about the value of our lives.
17: And then the value of other people's lives.
16: Next up, the value of
17: everything.
16: All of it.
17: Everything.
16: Everything. And by everything, of course, we mean
18: the value of nature.
16: That's Carl Zimmer, science writer, regular blower of minds.
18: So we think of ecosystems as just kind of sitting there, but actually they're doing things. For example, cotton farms in South Texas. So, the farmers are doing their thing.
16: Like this guy.
15: James Parker.
18: Planting their cotton, they're collecting it.
15: I farmed about 500 to 600, 700 acres of cotton, so say 2,000 bales.
18: They're doing what farmers do.
15: I spend a lot of time on a tractor, and you have to check your water every morning, every evening.
18: Meanwhile, they have all this extra help in the air.
15: Yes.
18: They have bats.
15: How many bats are out there, you really don't know.
18: Flying all around. The bats eat 2/3 of their own weight in insects every night.
16: Wow.
15: They eat all night long, all kind of bugs.
18: A whole bunch of pests that would otherwise be eating the cotton.
4: Now, a few years ago,
15: a guy named John Westfall
18: did a calculation.
15: He came out to my farm and did a study.
18: Each year, the farmers, collectively, they make about $4 or $5 million off of these farms.
4: Question was, how much of this was because of the bats? Because, bats are natural pesticides.
15: If the more they're eating, the less I got to spray.
4: And here's what the scientists figured out.
18: Out of $4 to $5 million, it was around $700,000 that you could ascribe to the bats. It does give you a glimpse at the kind of scale of value, economic value, that nature has that we generally just totally ignore.
16: But we talked to a guy who didn't ignore it.
19: My name is Robert Costanza.
4: In fact, he took this way of thinking to the absolute limit.
19: Yes. So the question was, what's the value of all of these ecosystem services globally?
18: All the services on Earth.
19: We tried to synthesize all of the studies that had been done around the country and the world.
16: Like that bat study, except they didn't just look at cotton farms. They looked at
18: tropical forests, rivers and lakes, coral reefs, coastal wetlands, inland wetlands, the ocean, woodlands, temperate forests.
19: It goes on and on.
18: Grasslands. It's kind of the Excel spreadsheet from hell.
19: It can get tricky.
4: So Costanza and his colleagues took all these different studies, summed them together, did a whole bunch of math, and came up with a number.
18: Which in today's dollars is $142.7 trillion per year of services. And that's more than all of the gross national products of the world.
16: Let me ask you, I get the way this would work with a bat, like the bat's eating the bugs, but like how do you do it with like a field or something? Like, how do you even figure out what the services are?
18: Well, for example, a salt marsh.
20: And we are in the water now.
21: Yes, we're in the water.
16: What is it? Wait, sorry, a salt marsh, is it like the Florida wetlands but salty? I suddenly don't know what a salt marsh is.
18: Salt marshes are wetlands that are on the coast.
16: Got it.
21: Yep, we're standing in about a foot of water here. We're quickly approaching high tide.
4: We sent one of our producers, Simon Adler, to a nearby salt marsh to talk to this guy.
21: My name is Adam Welchel, and I'm the director of science for the Nature Conservancy here in Connecticut.
4: And Adam gave Simon a kind of inventory of
21: some of the services provided by coastal salt marshes. A stream of goods and services have been provided over time.
18: One of the things it does is it takes water that's coming in from inland and that's laden with all sorts of pollutants, all sorts of bad stuff.
16: The salt marsh will trap that water so that the pollutants settle. And then very often, the marsh grass will suck up that water into the roots
18: and clean it up.
21: Yep.
4: So you could ask very simply,
18: how much would you have to spend to keep your water that clean?
21: One second. Well, there is one other study I want.
16: Adam Welchel said that scientists in New England have already figured that out.
21: For flood control, water supply protection, pollution control, it's roughly about $31.22 per hectare per year.
4: Then you got to add the value of all the plants that feed the fish that end up on our dinner plates.
21: $338 annually per acre.
16: Then there are the bird watchers that buy lattes that support the local economy.
21: $490 per hectare.
4: The list goes on and on and on and on.
18: You do get kind of obsessed with it. You start becoming an accountant and writing down numbers just furiously. It gets you to think about nature in a different way than you had before.
22: There's this galling element, though, or this aspect. Like when I first came across the...
16: At this point, our producer Tim Howard jumped into the interview, and you'll also hear our producer Soren Wheeler in just a second.
22: I do feel like in an example like the salt marsh, which cleans water, that's all reliant on people being there that need the water. So if you didn't have people there, does that salt marsh cease to have any value?
16: But Tim, haven't you ever had a conversation with somebody who just... Like if you make the aesthetic argument, which is that nature should be preserved for its own sake... There's a whole category of humanity that just doesn't respond to that argument. It's, this becomes a way to talk across the aisle.
22: But it does still feel like it demotes something of infinite value to something of a piddly value.
2: Well, it can't really be infinite value. I mean, what's
22: like
2: that
22: a mother's
2: mean?
22: Love. Doesn't you don't think your mother's love is priceless? I mean, you know.
14: Okay. I totally accept that there is this sort of priceless aspect of nature. But if you are in the government in a very poor country, you have some tough choices to make. If somebody comes to you and says, okay, you've got these lovely mangroves. Now, it turns out that this sort of setting where the mangroves are is the perfect place for shrimp aquaculture. We're going to put in these farms. We're going to grow shrimp. You are going to get millions and millions of dollars in tax revenue. If you're thinking about the welfare of all the people in your country, that might be a really powerful argument. Now, into that kind of a discussion, you can bring in the fact that these mangroves are sitting there doing all sorts of incredibly valuable things. In fact, they've done these kind of calculations. And in some cases, the services that mangroves provide are 4 times more valuable than what you could get out with shrimp.
16: Is that a hypothetical situation?
5: No.
16: That's a
5: no,
16: conversation
5: that's
16: you
5: have.
16: That's
5: what we're asked.
6: This is Glenn Marie Lang. She's an environmental economist for the World Bank. And she says very often she finds herself in exactly this kind of conversation.
5: Particularly, you know, I work for the World Bank, so our primary clients are our governments.
16: Philippines, Vietnam.
5: And when you're talking to a minister of finance and saying, you know what, you really
16: I know jobs are jobs, but you need those marshes. They have value.
5: They'll say, well, yeah, that's true, but that means I'm going to have to reduce the money that I put into the education budget. So you've got to really make a strong argument about the benefits.
16: Mm.
5: That's really where the rubber hits the road.
2: Well, I mean, that's it.
6: Here's the counter argument. It comes from Doug McCauley, an ecologist at the University of California, Santa Barbara.
2: The real danger is that we actually succeed, that we convince people that nature is valuable because it makes money. And then we're really in trouble in the many instances where it doesn't make us money.
16: What do you do in a situation, he says, where, say, a bunch of rivers are running dry and they're, quote, depreciating in value?
2: You know, by the same logic that you trained me to think with, we should go out and liquidate these natural assets. That makes me feel really uncomfortable.
5: On the other hand, I want to say that when you don't put a value on these services, basically they don't get counted.
16: They get implicitly assigned a value of zero, according to Glenn Marie Lang. And as we were debating this and going back and forth and back and forth, we bumped into a story about what happens when all of these value of nature ideas are let loose into a world of fruits and trees and human uncertainty.
23: The Parable of the Bees.
6: We heard this first from writer J.B. McKinnon, who says the story begins
23: in Mao County in central China, rural area, fairly remote.
6: Lush green mountains filled with apple orchards.
23: And apple orcharding was the main business.
6: And according to J.B., in the 1990s...
23: the wild bees of Mao County slowly started to disappear. And there was a few different reasons given for that. It could have been the destruction of the habitat that the bees nested in, the heavy honey harvesting that wasn't leaving enough food for the bees.
6: But the prevailing theory is actually an economic one, because in the 1990s, as China was shifting to a market-based economy, apple producers were under pressure to produce more apples. So they started spraying pesticide.
23: Probably it was a constellation of all of those things and a few others. End result is the bees stopped buzzing in Mao County.
6: Which, if you are an apple farmer, that's a disaster.
23: As bees travel from flower to flower in search of nectar, they're dusted with pollen, which is the means by which flowers engage in sexual intercourse. So if you don't have the bees making the birds and the bees on the blossoms, then you don't get fertile flowers to turn into fruit.
6: And obviously, if you're a fruit farmer and you have no fruit to sell, you have no income.
16: So what do you do?
23: If you're an apple farmer and you don't have bees, then you need to find some other way to pollinate the flowers. And I guess they concluded, well, we'll have to do that ourselves by hand.
24: In Mandarin Chinese, we say zhen gong shou fen. So basically, that means a manual pollination.
6: This is Harold Thibault.
24: I'm a correspondent in China for the French newspaper Le Monde.
6: A couple of years ago, he heard about the apple farmers in Mao County. So he flies to Chengdu and he and a friend hop in a car. And
24: we drive for like 5 or 6 hours until we reach this village, Nanxin.
6: Tiny little village.
24: And we actually saw that there were lots of farmers in the trees, like on the apple trees.
23: Straddling up on these often thin and spindly branches. Men and women that I've seen in photos. grows in any case.
6: Harold and his friend took pictures, and if you look at those pictures, you'll see the farmers holding a little brush.
23: This little pollen brush that they'd constructed using things like chopsticks and chicken feathers and cigarette filters.
6: And they'd have a little bottle filled with pollen, and then what they do, they dip the brush into the bottle and they paint a flower blossom with the pollen. They dip their brush back into the pollen and they paint the next flower blossom again, and then they dip the brush back in again and they paint again and they dip again. And hundreds and hundreds of flowers per tree.
16: God, what a pain in the ass that sounds like.
23: Yeah, the image of this, of these Chinese orchardists standing up in these spindly trees traveled around the world through environmental circles. And it, the message that it seemed to send was that, you know, this is what happens if you lose biodiversity. You end up standing in the trees doing the job that the bees used to do on the wing.
6: For free.
23: For free.
0: Those people are just like human bees.
16: But then this guy enters the story. This is Yin Sun Chen.
0: Yeah, human bees.
16: 4 years ago, he traveled to Mao County to do a sort of economic analysis of just how much the loss of the bees was hurting the farmers of Mao County. But what he discovered, weirdly, was that the trees were producing more apples than ever.
0: There are more production for hemp pollination apple tree than a bee pollination apple tree.
16: Really?
6: You mean the people were doing it better than the bees had been doing it?
0: Yes.
16: A lot better.
23: Fruit production went up 30%.
6: That's what the farmers told Yin Sun Chen.
0: Because I think hemp pollination can pollinate more thoroughly. They can pollinate every flower.
16: And bees don't pollinate every flower?
23: Bees are a little bit... you know, they're a little bit uneven when it comes to pollinating.
6: You're so polite.
23: They don't like it if it's cold. They don't like it if it's damp. They don't like it if it's windy. But you send people out there and tell them to pollinate every damn blossom, and they're going to do it. And there was the additional benefit of the people that you paid. They'd go to the bar, they'd buy groceries, they'd spend those earnings in their local communities in a way that obviously bees never did.
16: So here you had this whole story that was supposed to be about how important the bees are, you know, this whole parable of biodiversity.
6: And it turns out maybe the lesson's just the opposite, that actually we don't need bees.
24: Right. So let me find my notes about the wages exactly.
16: But there's one more chapter to the story. Harold Thibeau told us that when he visited Nanchen.
24: I talked with one farmer. His name is Zheng Zegao. He's 38. And he said, in his opinion, the hand pollination might disappear in a few years.
6: Apparently, as China's economy has continued to grow, workers have started demanding better pay.
24: The wages are getting so high for the workers that the farmers have to employ to help them. Basically, it's not efficient economically to do the hand pollination anymore. That's what a lot of farmers say. They still
16: now they're likely thinking, damn, we need those bees back.
24: Right, yeah.
6: Problem is,
24: there are no bees in those villages anymore.
6: Here's where that story leaves me. Mm. It leaves me thinking that economics is just not a good way to go. Putting a value, even a precise and thoughtful value on a bee or on a pound of pesticide, you do it and you think you're smart, but then the value changes. The bees go from being worth a lot to being worth nothing to being worth everything all within a few years.
16: Or,
6: that's why economics is a dumb...
16: Well, no. I want to argue the other side for a second. Nowhere in the story did someone walk into the middle of the proceedings and say, you know what? The bees do have value. Here's the number. In fact, you know what? Carl, when we were talking to him, told us...
1: You know, there have been estimates that the value of the pollination that comes from wild bees is $190 billion.
16: So that's globally, right? But still, there was nobody in the room giving that kind of number. So the bees were inherently valued at zero.
6: But remember, bees are valued at zero only until humans get valued more. Then bees go down, bees go up.
16: Like,
6: you have to have a lot of numbers in your head.
16: But here's what I like about this idea is that when you put a number on a bee or a bat or a marsh, it's like an attempt to force a kind of long-term thinking. You can't just say, don't do that. I mean, that's the thing that like conservationists say, don't. But if you say, don't do that because here's the value.
6: Here's the loss you're going to
16: say. Yeah, here's the loss. Well, then that actually gives the whole precautionary don't thing some teeth.
6: Oh, except for this, that if you go businessy on nature and you're wrong.
5: There are irreversibilities.
6: That's how environmental economist Glenn Marie Lang puts it.
5: This is one of the differences between nature, ecosystems, and what we produce. You smash your car, hey, someone can build a new one. If you lose the bees, many instances, you cannot bring them back.
16: So the question we got to is, is there another way to think about the value of nature? I mean, a way that's not economic and therefore short-sighted and all about us, but also not simply about the aesthetics and the beauty, because that can be sort of limiting too. Is there another way?
23: The best I was able to do thinking about this,
4: writer J.B. McKinnon again,
23: was when it struck me that all of this diversity that's out there, all this biological diversity, all these wonderful and amazing and alien things that other species can do is like an extension of our own brains. There's so much imagination out there that we simply could not come up with on our own, that we can think of it as a pool of imagination and creativity from which we as humans are able to draw. And that when we draw down on that pool of creativity and imagination, we deeply impoverish ourselves. You know, in a sense, we are doing harm to our own ability to think and to dream.
4: J.B. McKinnon's book is called The Once True World. He's written many, but this one is my fave.
16: Deep thanks to Carl Zimmer, who's reporting in the New York Times on this topic, is really what got us launched into this whole thing.
4: And what got us through this whole thing is Simon Adler, whose production assistance was invaluable.
16: Thank you, Simon. And thank you guys for listening. I'm Jad Abumrad.
4: I'm Robert Krulwich.
16: We'll see you next time.

0: It's the TED Radio Hour from NPR. I'm Manoush Zomorodi. On the show, what does it mean to be a man today?
1: Returning now to an issue our next guest has been sounding the alarm on for years. The current crisis
2: facing boys and young men in this country.
3: Our boys are in a crisis.
0: Yes, this debate has been raging for a while, but since the 2024 presidential election, it has intensified.
4: Do you want men to be better or do you want to...
0: Phrases like toxic masculinity, the manosphere, or the male loneliness epidemic. They pepper conversations, used to blame some and to rally others.
5: It may start with simple ideas about being an alpha male or...
6: Toxic masculinity doesn't even exist. The only thing that is toxic is that...
7: Across a man or a bear. And the women, like, unanimously said, I'd rather come across a bear. And
0: there are those who want to shout about these issues. But there are also people who would rather not talk about them at all.
8: Honestly, I'm just sick of hearing about it.
9: Why are men like this? Why is it...
10: This is the reason for the male loneliness epidemic.
11: There is no male loneliness epidemic. It is a loser epidemic.
0: Richard Reeves thinks there's a better way.
12: Keep it boring. And as my son said to me one day, he said, well, if that's your motto, Dad, you are definitely the man for that job.
0: Burn.
12: Exactly. I mean... But the point is actually by being quite dispassionate about it and just saying, look, these are facts and hopefully reasonably even-handed. I think what it did was create a space for a conversation that was already there. It just didn't quite know how to break into the open.
0: Richard is the founder and president of the American Institute for Boys and Men. He's also the author of the book, Of Boys and Men, Why the Modern Male is Struggling, Why It Matters, and What to Do About It. His interest in understanding what was happening to half the population started a decade ago. As a policy analyst at the Brookings Institution, he noticed some troubling trends. And a warning, we do discuss suicide.
12: I just kept running across these data points that showed me on lots of fronts now, boys and men are the ones who are behind. In education, for example, we see that by the end of high school, boys are a year behind girls in literacy. There's a bigger gender gap on college campuses today than there was in the 1970s, but it's the other way around. So men are a bit further behind women in college today than women were behind men when we passed Title IX. We've seen a big rise in suicide rates among young men especially. And what I came to realize was that there's this cultural moment we're going through. I think a lot of young men and young women actually, but young men are really struggling to kind of come to terms with what does it mean to be a man today? What does it mean to succeed? Who am I? Which are, of course, age-old questions. But I found that even through listening to the conversations my sons were having, that this was just a question that they were asking in a way that previous generations of men didn't.
0: Yeah, so your book came out in 2022, and it really came out with a bang. This felt like a sort of fresh take to a lot of people, I think particularly maybe of moderate or left persuasion in politics, because everybody had been talking about women's rights for so long. Tell us a little bit about the book, what you were trying to do, and why you think it had such a big influence on people.
12: Yeah, well, I will say it was quite difficult to land the book in the right way and also to find a publisher. Mm. There were a number of conversations with publishers who just felt that it was too controversial. But it's my sense of this is that when there's something that's true and there's something that people are feeling in their own lives, so watching their son struggle at school maybe or their brother struggle with mental health problems or whatever it is, but they're also, and let's imagine this as a woman, you know, actually have struggled perhaps in the workplace and really committed to the idea of gender equality. And there's this dissonance. And I think what the book helped some people to do at least was to say, you know what, you're not alone. And it's okay to care about both. Mm. This was a time of considerable concern about gender equality and what some people fear is a backlash against the rise of women and so on. It's been a very contested and difficult time in our culture. I don't think that's a controversial thing to say. And really a sort of pick your side sort of moment. And it's one of the reasons I was motivated to write the book is we actually see a lot of men being attracted to more authoritarian impulses. And that's not necessarily a right-left comment. So actually now's the perfect time to do it. We have to engage with this because if sensible, authoritative institutions aren't dealing with and noticing these issues, what that does is it gives ammunition to the reactionaries who are saying, you don't care about this stuff. I wanted to find a way to say, you know what, we actually do have a lot of work still to do for women and girls, but we can't do that in a way that makes the boys and men feel like it's somehow at their expense or vice versa. And so ignoring a problem in the hopes it'll go away, it won't go away. All that will happen is it will turn into a grievance, and then that grievance will get exploited. And so this is a necessarily uncomfortable conversation, but it is also a necessary conversation.
0: Richard is wary of saying that boys and men are in crisis, but he agrees that over the past few years, the discourse over modern masculinity has reached a fever pitch. Do the fears and the data line up, though? What is the best way to support them when men's roles in families and the economy have changed so much over the past generation? Today, a conversation with Richard Reeves that is pragmatic, thoughtful, and yes, at times, even boring, in a good way.
12: Thank you for calling me boring. I mean this sincerely. That is an incredibly important compliment to me.
0: Starting with what's happening in schools. Here he is on the TED stage.
3: On some measures, at least, now men are lagging quite a way behind, not least on college campuses. And that reflects the fact that boys are trailing girls throughout the education system. Two-thirds of the top academic performers in high school, measured by GPA, are girls. And two-thirds of those at the bottom are boys. And it's not just in the US. If we look at the 20 most economically advanced countries in the world, there's on average a 13 percentage point gap in the share of young men and young women with a college degree, with young women much more likely to have a college degree. And just like in the US, these differences at the college level reflect what's happening earlier in the school system. It used to be that maybe boys were ahead in math and science, girls were ahead in reading and language in roughly equal measure. That's not true today. Internationally, at the age of 15, there's a 5-point gap in favor of boys in math. There's essentially no gap in science. But boys are 30 points behind girls at the age of 15 in reading and language skills. But not all boys and men are struggling in the same way. The intersection of gender with class and race really matters here. So boys from poorer households and middle-class households much less likely to attend college than girls from the same background. And the gender gaps are even more stark for black Americans. So anybody who really cares about boys and men has to care about racial injustice and economic inequality. And anybody who really cares about racial injustice and economic inequality has to care about boys and men.
0: So what was it that you were calling on people to do? If they were persuaded that, yes, boys and men are in trouble, what did you say that they needed?
12: There's a reframing to start with, which is, it's not zero sum. Keep doing the work for women and girls, but if we think there's an issue with boys in education, let's ask ourselves whether it's okay that the share of male teachers has dropped by 10 percentage points from 33 to 23%. Let's look at what the trouble the boys are having in literacy and start to interrogate that. Make sure you've got the data on gender gaps in your school. So, and also, let's not pathologize what's happening with boys and men. I think that the rise of the term toxic masculinity in 2016, I didn't really realize it at the time, but it came to believe that was a really, really unfortunate development because it sort of pathologized it. It meant that the whole conversation about boys and men was done in this deficit way. And so be curious, be open, and let's not start with this presumption that it's the problems of boys and men are the problems with boys and men, right? If they just tried harder and picked up their socks and didn't complain and went to therapy, that they'd be fine, right? It's very odd to me sometimes that progressives are still quite happy to individualize the problems of boys and men in a way that they wouldn't for other groups. And then actually, let's look to some solutions like breaking down gender stereotypes around roles like education. We put huge effort into getting more women into male professions, and it's not mission accomplished yet. But women in STEM, women into law and medicine and so on has been a huge push. It's been great. Where's the equivalent push for men in education and healthcare? So the point simply is to get to that point in the conversation where we agree it's a problem. We're going to tackle it. It doesn't mean doing less for women and girls. We're going to try and find stuff that works. And if that sentence sounded boring to people, hallelujah, hallelujah, because I want the debate about gender to become much more boring. The people who are saying non-boring things about gender are either wrong or grifters.
0: All right, well, I'm going to say something not boring, I think, but I don't think I mean to be a grifter in any way. But the very argument your very argument from 2022 that addressing the needs of boys and men who were struggling needed to be claimed by moderates. Otherwise, it would be claimed by reactionaries. That has come true, no? Like between the manosphere and YouTube channels about how to be an alpha male that are anti-women, extreme self-improvement, male victimhood. The right extreme and well, it's all sort of parties right now, seems to be embracing this idea of hyper-masculinity in a way that was just sort of, it was there in 2022, but boy, is it here now.
12: Yeah, I think what's happened is that in the culture and therefore to some extent in our politics, there has been a reaction. I mean, this is exactly the right word in this case to the perceived and in some cases real excesses perhaps the other way. And more broadly, this is the neglect of these issues. One of the most difficult things for me to argue to someone from the more reactionary side of the aisle on these issues until very recently was when they would say, well, they don't care about boys and men, right? The people in power. Mm-hmm. A boring example but makes the point is that the CDC has a disparities in suicide page and it lists the various disparities for LGBTQ, rural, urban, veterans, etc., race. Doesn't mention the gender gap, even though that's the biggest disparity. And men's rightsy people, manosphere-type people, reactionaries, would very often point to that fact and say, look, it's not, they won't even admit the gender gap. And I would be engaging with people at CDC and saying, what are you doing? Just put it on your website. Just acknowledge that there's a gender gap. Why wouldn't you acknowledge that there's a fourfold gap in suicide rates? That's much bigger than any of the other gaps. And so it was frustrating to me that in some ways the mainstream institutions and the government were doing the work of the reactionaries because it allowed them to claim with some plausibility that we were just ignoring these issues of boys and men. That created a vacuum. That vacuum got filled. And the answer is not to necessarily blame the boys and young men who are looking for answers to these questions, looking, frankly, for someone who seems to care about them or at least not dislike them. That's our fault. By us, I mean mainstream institutions, mainstream conversations and families, because we didn't create enough space for this conversation. And as a result, the conversation went elsewhere.
0: When we come back, more from Richard Reeves on what we can do to support boys and men and define a new kind of masculinity. I'm Manoush Zomorodi, and you're listening to the TED Radio Hour from NPR. We'll be right back.
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0: It's the TED Radio Hour from NPR. I'm Manoush Zomorodi. Today on the show, a conversation about boys and men with Richard Reeves. Richard is a writer and president of the American Institute for Boys and Men. And based on what we see online, most people might think that the discourse over masculinity is loud and aggressive. But Richard says that in real life, things are actually playing out very differently.
12: On the one hand, you do see these cultural and political signs of reaction, especially among men, arguably. But at the same time, in real life, we're seeing the onward march on most fronts towards gender equality. So, for example, my institute just published a paper on the amount of time that mums and dads spend doing childcare as opposed to paid work. We've just seen the fastest reduction in that gap, convergence between mums and dads that we've seen probably for half a century. Now, again, I'm not suggesting that we don't need to do much more on all those fronts, but there's this odd thing happening where online you have, you know, reactionaries, the manosphere, trad wives, no one wants kids, everyone hates each other, you know, we're no one's having sex, take it, whatever it is. And then you go into the real world and you say, well, but wait, the women are working more and earning more and the men are doing more parenting and actually the divorce rate's gone down. And it's sort of weird. I think that away from the smoke and fury of the online culture war, American men and women are slowly but surely figuring this out. And what we need to do is have their backs and try and help them figure it out rather than try and recruit them to a pointless zero-sum culture war.
0: Can we talk more about economics and jobs and where that fits in? The narrative, of course, has been that jobs went overseas. This started happening 20, 30 years ago, that there created a sort of permanent underclass of people who no longer could provide for their families, no longer had meaning in their life. Do you think that that's the right narrative that's been told? And how do jobs fit into the equation now in this era of, low unemployment rate, but sky high inflation? And this constant conversation of that AI is going to take jobs from everyone.
12: Yeah, well, I think there's a couple of things. One is that on the cultural level over the last half century, we have just massively changed the economic relation between men and women. You know, most couples with kids, they both work now. 40% of women now earn more than the typical, the median man, whereas only like 1 in 10 in the 70s. And just become an expectation now that, that both men and women will work, not in the same way. I'm not saying that we've solved the problems, but it's a very different world now. And what that means is that the question of what does it mean to be a father? What does it mean to be, you know, a quotes breadwinner when you're not going to be the sole breadwinner anymore? That's a question. And it's the result of the greatest economic liberation in human history, which is the rise of women. And I think you'd have to be very odd indeed not to celebrate that fact. And pretty much everyone does really celebrate that fact, except, again, some of these fringes online maybe. So that's great. But we shouldn't be naive and ignore the fact that that does raise questions. You know, I'm in my 50s, so even for my generation, it's like, okay, my dad was the breadwinner and had a great marriage and great relationship. I'm not the sole breadwinner. In fact, I was a stay-at-home dad for a while. And so it's a very different kind of negotiation that we're having in our relationships now. And if you just think it's naive to think that that isn't going to cause some friction, that isn't going to be difficult. And then especially for the men with less economic power, like I'm doing it from a position of great privilege, economically speaking. Working class men, men without college degrees, their wages have been flat effectively for decades. And so it's not just a relative loss of position between men and women. It's in many cases a loss of absolute position. These men are actually no richer than their fathers were at the same age. That's a massive cultural shock. And so we don't go back on the rise of women. In fact, we need to do more. But we also need to figure out what does that mean for how to be a father, etc. With fathers doing more and more in the home, we need institutions that support both mothers and fathers. And so we do need more generous paid leave. We need that leave to be paid at much higher levels if men are going to feel comfortable taking it. That's just a fact. Mm. The point about AI and the job markets now is a very interesting and timely one, because what we're actually seeing right now is, and it's been true for the last few years, that there's been huge employment growth for women and much slower employment growth for men, job growth for men. And so in 2025, about 3 in 4 of the jobs created were in healthcare or social services, right? Overwhelmingly female professions. And so you'll see just this huge rise in employment for women, and much less, if pretty flat for men, but it's because of this occupational separation, right? The jobs that men have traditionally done in manufacturing, as you point out, manufacturing, mining, etc., they have declined. And they've declined under President Trump just as they did under President Biden. There is nothing that tariffs or talking about this is going to do about that. And there was this very odd moment, I don't know if you remember this, but in one of President Trump's State of the Union addresses, he had this line where he said, we've created X number of jobs, whatever it was.
15: No one has benefited more from a thriving economy than women.
12: And this is the one where all the Democrat women were in suffragette white. Do you remember that?
0: Yeah. I do.
12: And they were kind of jeering him. But then comes this point where he says, we've created X number of jobs, and most of them went to women.
15: Who have filled 58% of the newly created jobs last year.
12: And you could just see all the Democrat women in their suffragette white thinking, what do I do? Right.
11: Do I cheer?
12: Yeah. And they did end up cheering. There was this kind of moment where they're like, yes, that's great.
15: You weren't supposed to do that. Thank you very much. Thank you very much. All Americans can be proud that we have more women in the workforce than ever before.
12: But it's also kind of weird for President Trump to be bragging about the fact that he was the president who was creating the female economy, right, given how he'd run. And so it's just a good example of the oddity of this. But the broader point is that many of the AI-protected jobs in things like healthcare, more hands-on, they are much more female-dominated, at least for the moment. And so that does mean that, and no one can predict how this will go, that does mean that men are kind of losing out. And so for me, it means that the need to get more men into those professions, many of which are really desperate for workers. So if you think about nursing and teaching and social care and childcare and so on, they're desperate for workers. It's not just that there aren't very many men in healthcare and education, it's that the share is actually declining. And so as those are the jobs of the future, we've got to do a better job and learn from the lessons of the women into STEM movement to get more men into what I call HEAL professions, healthcare, education, administration, and literacy. I think that means scholarships, that means outreach programs, that means particular institutions whose job it is to help boys think of those careers as ones for them, early apprenticeships, etc. Let's try and break down the stereotypes that these are somehow, quotes, women's jobs. I long for the day when we don't say male nurse. Or male teacher, in just the same way that we shouldn't anymore be saying lady lawyer or female doctor, because more than half of our law schools and medical schools are women now, and those professions are moving.

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1: Feel that to pay attention to men, to be, you know, have some empathy for the position that men are in, to actually allow men to, quote, be men in ways that are positive, not negative, but without expecting them to somehow become androgynous, right? That somehow the reaction to that has been to lean back into a more of hyper-masculinity, as you say. It's just this sort of almost cartoonish, adolescent view of masculinity. I mean, you know what I mean? I sometimes think about, like, wow, what's all of this reminding me of, right? And actually what it's reminding me of is not my 26-year-old son, to pick one of them, but my 16-year-old son. And so I actually don't find the toxic, as I said, toxic masculinity is a very unhelpful term, but I do think there's something to the idea of maturity. What does it mean to be a grown-up, to be mature? And I think for men that is much more of a social construction in some ways. So what does it mean to be grown-up rather than adolescent? And so there's a bit of a glorying sometimes in the transgressiveness and boorishness that is much more associated with a young man, an immature man, a man in his puberty. Like I was not as boring when I was 14 as I am when I'm 56, because guess what? I grew up, and growing up is hard to do. And so, and I think that's a reaction to what was previously seen as a sort of squeezing out of any discussion of masculinity, and sometimes a pathologization of any trait that seemed to be masculine. You did have a generation of young men who were probably a bit over it. So my view is that what happened here politically and culturally is that a lot of young men were just, they actually want their sisters and friends to have the same opportunities as them. They are doing more fathering, as I've said. Violent crime has fortunately gone down. But they also don't want to feel bad about themselves. And they don't want to be told that they're the problem. And so I think what happened, particularly perhaps in 2024, was that just that a lot of these young men, and you really, it was very interesting that it was the younger of the young men who are most likely to have voted Republican in the last election. So it was the 18-year-olds more than the 28-year-olds, which is, again, against trend. And I don't think that means for a moment that they're going to continue to do that. What I think happened was that, I'll make a political point without perhaps taking sides, is that I've noticed that when Democrats talk about what happened with young men, in particular in the last election, they tend to say, why did young men move to the right? And I don't see any shift in their policy views or anything. And I would say to them, are you quite sure that they didn't move away from the left? Right? I guess that's a much harder thing to think, right? It's in some ways very easy to think these young men spent too much time online, they listened to too many podcasts, they got beguiled by this hyper-masculinity, and we've created an overnight generation of misogynists who suddenly voted the wrong way from their perspective. Or is it that they were just up for grabs, they weren't sure, they couldn't make up their mind, and they were just kind of a bit sick of the left? And sick of some of the language they were getting from the left, and didn't really see anything for them on the left. They didn't see much from the Democrats. I mean, this is, at this point, a little bit of a fable, although it's true. So fable's the wrong metaphor, but the Democrats famously have a website that says who they stand for. If you go to their website now, you'll see it. It's like who we stand for. And it lists various demographic groups that the party stands for. And you don't need me to tell you at this point in the conversation which group do you think is missing from that. And so it's, I'm not suggesting that young men were going to the Democrat website and seeing that it didn't mention men.
2: You don't mention us.
1: Yeah, where am I on the list? But it does indicate something about the way in which the progressive side of institutions and political life somehow or other managed to convince themselves that in order to be for lots of other groups, they had to leave out or sometimes even be against men. And that was a fatal political error, as well as, in my view, just a category error.
2: Anecdotally, I mean, I live in New York City, so take this with a grain of salt, but I can't tell you how many moms I know who, when Charlie Kirk was killed, said, I had no idea who this man was, but my teenage son was the one who explained it to me, because they all knew, because they said, oh, he comes up in my feed all the time, Mom. So how much does technology, I mean, it feels like everybody is talking about sports betting and pornography and gaming and day trading and crypto and, you know, AI companions.

0: historians that won't be able to teach young men what it's like to have a real relationship. There seems to be an onslaught of looking for young men's time and money and attention. Do you think that people, there's a lot of hand-wringing around that, or is this very troublesome?
1: It depends what which bit of it we're talking about, honestly. I think, like, I mean, they live online, right? They live in an algorithmic online world, right? That's just the way it is. And they understand the algorithm in a way that, frankly, I still don't. You know, I needed my sons for a long time to say, Dad, that's the algorithm doing that. How does it work again? What's the algorithm? And they play with their algorithms, right? So they're digital natives. They live online. Now, that doesn't mean they only live online, but it means that they're kind of their online and offline lives don't have this clear, bright line between them in a way that I think for those of us who are much older makes sense to us. Mm-hmm. You know, we actually, you know, I have a Boys and Men Online program at my institute, and that makes a lot of sense to us. But when they play with their friends online and they see them later, and it's just, it's a much more blurry line for them. Mm. What do we have to be really clear. So in some ways, like, we can't just worry about the online world. That's just like worrying about the world. What are we worried about? Sports betting is a huge problem for young men. And it's a great example of a gendered problem because it's much more true for men. Because men, we could get into this, but they are more risk-taking. Right, especially at that young age. And it's partly about frontal cortex development, but it's just true. One of the most reliably found sex differences in risk taking. And so, ta-da, sports betting, casino in your pocket, disaster for young men, disaster. And we're doing a lot of work with policymakers on that. That's a huge problem. Some of the others, it's just a little bit less clear with gaming, pornography, etc. I think if I'm, as I think about this as a parent myself, and certainly when my kids are at home, when I talk to other parents about it, the way I think about it is for boys and young men, it's less that what they're doing online, with some of the exceptions we just mentioned, is directly harmful, right? It's not much evidence that gaming is harmful in and of itself. It's more, what are they not doing when they're doing that? Mm. What is it displacing, mm-hmm. right? And so if it's displacing in real life activity, and particularly, and I think this picks up your point about relationships, developing relational skills in the physical world. And the thing that I really worry about is this atrophying of those relational skills, right? Which are not just very important, but more important. And we talked about AI a minute ago. We also talked about how marriages and relationships now need a lot more negotiation. I think actually relational skills are getting more important by the day. And yet, if you're spending all your time online, you're not developing those skills. And so it's really, for me, it's about how it displaces the in real life activities, a way you really learn how to be in the world. And that's the bigger problem for boys. I think it's more directly harmful to girls and young women in some ways because of the visual elements and the bullying elements you see online and the self-harm that will very often come from the body image problems. And so they're just playing out differently for boys and girls. But if I'm a parent, I'm just thinking, look, it's not that your boy being online is bad. And probably most of the content he's seeing, he's discerning and he's arguing about it. And you should be curious about that. Like, I had one of my sons sit down and we watched Andrew Tate videos together. Andrew Tate's this online, probably most people know who he is now. Mm-hmm. We sat and we watched some of the videos together, actually with one of their girlfriends. Said, what do you like about this? What do you like about that? Well, that's pretty horrible. We don't agree with that, right? And so just engage with the content because they're it's all coming at them, and the question is, how are they discerning it, and how are they filtering it, and which bits do they believe, and which bits do they not believe, and how is it shaping them? And the solution to it is not to sort of have a moral panic. We don't need the sound of slammed laptops across the country. What we need is the sound of curious parents engaging with their kids about their content and having honest conversations about it and correcting them, which is what I did with my son, right? Like, yeah, but that's not true, is it? Let's look into that. Or do you really believe that? Or whatever. Just have that argument with them rather than just going, oh no, internet, manosphere, bad, slam shut. Lack of curiosity on the part of parents and the panic sometimes gets in the way of real engagement. So sometimes it takes a deep breath, but just ask your sons, if there's someone listening to this who can't quite believe that their son is saying the things they're saying or is interested, just take a deep breath and say, huh, why do you think that? Where did you get that from? Show me where you got that from. Let's look into that. You know, maybe I'm wrong about that, but let's look into it. If you panic and immediately go into judgmental mode, you've just done the work of the reactionaries, because that's exactly what they say you'll do. So don't do it.
0: In a moment, more from Richard Reeves on what people get wrong about the struggles of boys and men, including the idea of male loneliness.
1: There are some surveys showing that loneliness rates are higher among men. But we've published work on this now, looking at a much wider range of surveys, and we don't find much of a gender gap. We do find a big class gap. It's more of a class story than a gender story.
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3: 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From the estate of Joan B. Kroc, whose bequest serves as an enduring investment in the future of public radio and seeks to help NPR produce programming that meets the highest standards of public service in journalism and cultural expression. And from the sustaining members of this NPR station.
4: It's the TED Radio Hour from NPR. I'm Manoush Zomorodi. On the show today, we have been talking to Richard Reeves, president of the American Institute for Boys and Men. When Richard first started writing his book of Boys and Men, he says the publishers felt the topic was too political, too hot to touch, and that no one would want to read his research into why young men weren't doing as well academically, going to college less than women, and having more mental health crises. But when the book came out in 2022, it was a surprise hit. Philanthropists started offering to fund his new institute, and politicians, including California Governor Gavin Newsom, Maryland's Wes Moore, and Utah Governor Spencer Cox have backed his policy proposals.
5: So what's happening, I think, is that slowly but surely, this sensibility about boys and men is being built into the policy conversation and into the policy architecture, and that's starting to lead to some really exciting developments. I hope that within the next few years, actually having programs to help men in higher education, for example, having similar programs to get men into teaching and nursing, as we've seen in STEM, would be great. I've just launched the Male Educator Network, which is specifically modeled on some of the organizations like the Society of Women in Engineering to try and get more men into teaching and support the men who are in teaching. I hope that within 4 or 5 years, people will be like, yeah, of course we would do that. Why wouldn't we do that? We'll keep doing the other stuff too. But so every year that goes past, it feels like the controversy quotient goes down a bit. And the more politicians and policymakers are talking about this in a positive way, then the more heat will come out of it. And also, I'll risk saying this, that if you've got these mainstream politicians, left and right, just engaging with this in a positive way, not in a culture war-y way, but just doing something about it, I think that takes the wind out of the sails of the reactionaries, because they can no longer say that we're not doing anything. We can give them a whole long laundry list of things that we're doing. We're saying, you're talking about boys and men. We're actually doing stuff for them. Mm. Where's your policy agenda? You're good on podcasts, but where's your policy list? Like, we've actually done a bunch of stuff for boys and men. Sorry, what have you done? That's the winning combination, I think.
4: I mean, it's not as though culture, shifting culture, doesn't matter. We see a lot of the most successful politicians who are really good at doing that, from Mayor Mamdani here in New York City to the White House. How do you begin to get these ideas into the culture as well and make them, get them out of the state house? And they can't be obscure, right? It has to be a sense of masculinity that will actually be embraced by everyone.
5: I think that's right. I think we have to improve the cultural conversation about this, but I think we have to do it quite carefully and quite slowly. Mm. Let's not play that culture war game in quite the same way. I think what we need is we need healthier role models and conversations, etc. I think it matters when you have a governor like Gavin Newsom, who's no conservative, standing up and saying, I want 10,000 more men into service, right? The male service challenge. We need our men. And saying, look, we were wrong about this. We've got to do more on this. He then will go on to do excellent work on women and girls as well. And I could mention similar examples from the other governors, but that matters. And in some ways, just signaling that we've noticed and we care goes a long way. I think in the end, I don't think men generally want a men's party. They don't want a manifesto, a policy manifesto that's just about boys and men in the end. They just want to know that they're included, right? Yeah. And that it's not just about women and girls. It's that they're not asking, I think, for a huge shift in the culture. They want to feel like they're not the problem. They want to know that we've got it and we're listening to them. And Mamdani is a good, interesting example. One of my supporters texted me after his win and said, I've just been looking at the exits and it looks like he did quite really well among young men. Mm-hmm. But I thought Trump did really well among young men. What's happening? And I'm saying, well, what's happening is that, as I have been trying to say, young men's votes are up for grabs. They haven't somehow shifted into this other fixed position. And maybe they liked his energy and they liked his specificity. And here's the thing, maybe they liked his courage. Maybe they just liked the fact that he seemed like his own man. And actually didn't lean very hard into lots of the kind of culture tropes we've talked about before. And even if they didn't agree with him on policy in some cases, as they definitely didn't agree with Donald Trump on policy on many things, he seemed like a guy who was someone they could aspire to be. And so I think it's more important that we show what mature, positive masculinity looks like rather than telling people what it looks like.
4: Can I ask where sort of race and class figures into this conversation? Because the difference between a kid who maybe doesn't have access to really basic opportunities like getting out into the workforce or good teachers or supportive parents, that's going to be very different than another kid who's going to get an undergraduate degree but maybe feels very lonely for other reasons and doesn't know why he's getting a degree because everybody says AI is going to eat his job. And I'm just wondering, are you trying to break it out in some way depending on means and race?
5: I think some of these cultural questions about masculinity, my role, relational skills, those are not restricted to certain groups. I do think that at all levels of society, a lot of young men are struggling with those questions. It's just if you've got the resources, you're much more likely to be able to answer them or at least keep going while you're wrestling with them. But you're quite right that actually if you intersect this with class and race, that's very, very different. The simple version of this is that if you take any level of economic or social disadvantage, that will impact boys more than girls. It's not that it won't impact girls, right? But the education gaps, for example, this is a great example of this. And Sean Reardon out of Stanford has very good work on this. You see that there is a gender gap on most educational outcomes across the class distribution, but it's much smaller at the top than it is at the bottom. So the poorer the neighborhood, the weaker the school, the less stable the family structure is, the worse the boys will do relative to the girls, right? So it's not that the girls aren't also going to suffer. So class compounds the gender gap in a big way. Mm. And for black boys and men in particular, you see very significant challenges. And there are lots and lots of measures where black boys and men are a long way behind black women and girls. That's true for other groups of men, but it's particularly true for black boys and men. So for example, there are already twice as many black women going to and through college as there are black men. HBCUs now have historically black colleges and universities now have as many non-black students at them as they have black men at them because the decline in the share of male enrollment at HBCUs has been so significant. Obviously, there's issues around incarceration, education, etc. And so you've got to have that sensibility and basically go to where the data is because honestly, not everything goes the way you're always going to expect it. So you can't decide in advance which intersections are going to generate which outcomes. And I think that's the problem with a lot of scholars is that they've decided in advance what the rank ordering is, right? So women are always worse off than men and, you know, certain groups are always worse off than white, etc. But if you then add class to the mix and you add geography to the mix, that's just not true. So let's be led by the data.
4: Where does it fit into, there's a trope, whether it's true or not, that men have such a hard time making friends, that the sort of civic institution where, you know, the guys used to get together and play poker, or maybe they were in the Lions Club or whatever else there was, the sort of male gathering has stopped in some way. Are you finding that to be true? Is that part of the reason why there is also a lot of male loneliness and other mental health issues?
5: It's partly true, but it's a great example of what we were just talking about, which is the difference between class and gender as well. Mm. And it is something that I have had to change my mind on as the data has come in, honestly, because in my book and in the early parts of my work, I was very much talking about the male loneliness problem.
6: Yeah.
5: And through a very gendered lens. And there are some surveys showing that loneliness rates are higher among men. But we've published work on this now, looking at a much wider range of surveys, and we don't find much of a gender gap. We do find a big class gap. It's more of a class story than a gender story, with those without college degrees being much more likely to be lonely than those with college degrees. And so again, who are we thinking about here? Who are we really worried about? Mm-hmm. Right? Are we worried about our son who hasn't made friends in his dorm room at college? Sure, that's a worry that every parent might have, but the deep loneliness is actually among those with less economic power. There is somewhat more social isolation among men, which is a little bit different to loneliness, because that's a subjective sense that you report on. And it does look to me as if male friendship, male socialization in the sense of kind of connection does seem to require more institutional support than female, again, at the average, right? It's like, I mean, stereotypically, like when I'm thinking about myself, my own friends, like we have to do something together, right?
6: Yeah.
5: We can't just, like, I can't just say, hey, let's meet for a coffee. My friends would think, what are you talking about? What's wrong with you? Like, we have to go hiking or soccer or watch something or do something. Uh-huh. We have to pretend to be doing something else while we're just being friends. And men are a bit more comfortable shoulder to shoulder than face to face, it turns out. That seems to be true on average. Mm-hmm. But what that means is that we do have to have a bit more intention and social structure around male interaction. Women, on the average, women seem to be a little bit better at just making those social connections organically and naturally without the need for it to be because you're starting a pickleball league or whatever. And so what that means is that we need institutions for men, right? And so whether it's church or union or club or whatever. And I'm a bit worried. There's a suspicion about all male groups and all male spaces.
6: Yeah.
5: And I get why from historically, right? Of course I get why.
6: Fight Club.
5: That's what people are worried about, or the old boys club or whatever. Like, it's like, and there's a Pew survey on this showing that like Democrat and Democrat leaning women are most likely to say that all female social groups are good for society. In the majority of them say that all male social groups are bad for society. Now, they could be thinking about fraternities. We don't know what they're thinking about in answer to that question. And there's some evidence that women are now more likely to travel with other women in a group and so on than men are. So the kind of girls' weekend away is more common than the boys' weekend, et cetera. And look, I don't in any way want to inhibit women from doing it, of course. Hopefully that's clear by now. But I do still have some female friends who are like, yeah, I'm not sure I want these guys all going off on their own together. Like, really? Because we kind of need to go off on our own together. We like hanging out with our mates sometimes. And like the suspicion of that or the fear of that is maybe a problem now.
6: Well, and maybe social media has to do with that as well, with male circles going and playing drums and, beating of chests and extreme sports and pain inflicted in order to reclaim your manliness.
5: Yes, these weekends. There's a thing called the new Warrior Weekend is one of them. I'll say in the spirit of doing the research for my book, I tried to do one.
6: Uh-huh.
5: And I lasted an hour. I'm out of here. I thought I've got to do this.
6: They call you a sissy?
5: There were some issues right up front. Let's just say that. I'm like, guys, is this, you're just going to be mean, really unnecessarily mean and brutal? And they're like, yeah, that's part of the point of it. I'm out. Don't need that. I've had enough. I don't need artificially inflicted pain. Thank you very much. But they're like, well, that's part of the point. And I'm like, yeah, okay, I'm out. And then they had this very earnest conversation about why I was leaving. I said, I'm leaving because you guys are just a bunch of bullying each other. And there are good versions of things like that, right? There are good versions of men being in community with each other. There are good versions even of sort of rites of passage done in a good way and elevating each other and finding ways to progress through and help each other and mentor each other and maybe older men helping kind of younger men. And there are good, non-weird, non-bullying, non-creepy versions of those. And so let's not just categorize everything like that. Like when my friends and I go away for the weekend, it's like a quotes hiking weekend. We drink and we eat and hike and chat and we just talk. I will share the story that once on one of these, we're actually on a night out, and I accidentally butt dialed my wife when I'm out with my male friends. Uh-huh. And so she got this long voicemail from me out with my, you know, I think it was like five or six of us or whatever, and we're out having quite a rowdy night. So she gets really a long voicemail, and she's like, I knew I shouldn't have listened, but like, I just couldn't stop myself just listening to a little bit of it because she could hear the conversation. And she said, and then I got 10 minutes into the argument about whether Star Wars was better than Star Trek.
6: Oh, wow.
5: And decided it was safe to stop listening.
6: Yeah.
5: And I'm like, yeah, that is kind of the stuff we talk about. I don't know what you're afraid. And it's not, oh, of course, that's not all we talk about. We will talk about our wives and our relationships and, you know, stuff that maybe like is more personal to those spaces. So I'm glad she stopped listening at that point. I can't remember what we went on to. But look, that's part of the point, isn't it? And I suspect that women listening, so you might say the same thing too. Like when you hang out with your female friends who are kind of similar situations to you, like, isn't part of the point of that to be able to talk about your relationships and how you're doing and stuff that it's maybe harder to talk to your partner about, or stuff that's about your partner and your relationship and sex and things like that? Isn't that part of the point?
6: So where does all this lead? I mean, how do you define this new version of masculinity, and how do we get there?
5: I strongly believe that you don't tell boys and young men how to be a man. You show them. And so that's about having more men in the lives of boys, whether that's teachers, mentors. There's a huge shortage of male volunteers. So anybody who's listening to this and wondering how they can help, well, one thing you could do is sign up to be a big, because Big Brothers, Big Sisters is a huge lack of male volunteers and therefore a massive waiting list for the boys and other institutions where you're kind of just putting men in the lives of boys. And so there's this real concern about these negative male role models that boys are encountering either online or on screens one way mm-hmm. or the other. And the best answer to that, I think, is less having more positive male role models online. They're there and we should encourage that. But it's more to have honest to God flesh and blood men in their lives. And so mm-hmm. when I think about like the negative influences that, you know, many of the kids that my son teaches in fifth grade are getting, I think maybe the best answer to that is him at the front of the classroom and then coaching the girls' soccer team afterwards and not saying, here's how to be a man, but just showing them, right, that you can be a guy and be into your soccer and, you know, be into playful stuff that's maybe codes a bit more male, but you're also incredibly caring and a teacher and love kids. We can't script masculinity in this very narrow way any more than we should script femininity. If I try to write a script for what it means to be a mature and pro-social, positive woman, I think I would get into all kinds of trouble, and not just because I'm doing it as a man, but because a lot of women would be like, no, that's not how I want to be a woman. I want to be a woman like this, and I want to be a woman like this, and I want to be a woman like this. The great gift of the women's movement has been to expand the ways in which it's okay to be a woman, to expand the opportunities for identity that women can take. And I'm not saying that we've finished that job yet, but we should do the same for men. So we shouldn't be trying to narrow what it means to be a man. We should be trying to expand what it means to be a man, but also not in any way pathologizing the things that tend to skew a little bit more male. So if men are a little bit more risk-taking, let's channel that in a positive direction. And so I worry a lot sometimes. People say, well, what's your solution? What's your formula for masculinity? And you either end up just saying something that just sounds incredibly vague, or you end up with a prescription, a somehow like A plus B minus C is the modern masculine formula. And that's not the world we want to live in. I don't want to put my wife or my female friends in some sort of box as to what it means to be a good woman. And I don't want my sons. I don't want to put them in a box either.
6: That was Richard Reeves. He is the president of the Institute for Boys and Men and author of the book Of Boys and Men. You can hear his full talk at TED.com. If you or someone you know may be considering suicide or is in crisis, please call or text 988 to reach the Suicide and Crisis Lifeline. Thank you so much for listening to our episode. It was produced by Rachel Faulkner-White and Avery Keatley. It was edited by Sanaz Meshkinpour. And our production staff at NPR also includes James Delahousie, Katie Monteleone, Fiona Guerin, Matthew Cloutier, Harsha Nahada, and Phoebe Lett. Our executive producer is Irene Noguchi. Our audio engineer was Becky Brown. Our theme music was written by Ramtin Arablouei. Our partners at TED are Chris Anderson, Helen Walters, Roxanne Hilash, and Daniela Balarezzo. I'm Manoush Zomorodi, and you have been listening to the TED Radio Hour from NPR.
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1: The Democratic Party is looking to pull off an upset in, of all places, the very red state of Nebraska. But in order to get there, they're placing their hopes on someone who's not even a Democrat.
2: All the time when you have the undecideds, I hear people like, how could you be undecided? I'm like, huh? I just am. And they like, don't believe me. But I'm just skeptical.
1: Dan Osborne is hoping to bring his own brand of populist economics to the Senate, and he's willing to buck both parties to do it.
2: Another reason why I'm independent, because I believe in principles over party. I'm not just going to vote a letter.
1: What are your chances in your election?
2: Oh, 100%, hands down, landslide. Nobody's ever won bigger in Nebraska than me.
1: That and more on the New Yorker Radio Hour right after the news.
7: Live from NPR News in Washington, I'm Nora Rahm. A federal judge has ruled that President Trump's name should not have been added to the Kennedy Center. NPR's Anastasia Siulkos reports.
8: In his ruling, U.S. District Court Judge Christopher Cooper writes, quote, "The Kennedy Center's organic statute makes crystal clear that the center is to be named for President Kennedy, and it cannot bear any other formal name or public memorial based on the board's unilateral say-so. Congress gave the Kennedy Center its name, and only Congress can change it." Judge Cooper also ruled that the center could not wind down its programming and close for 2 years of renovations, at least for now. He wrote that the board did not have sufficient details to make an informed decision about the closure. All of the current board's voting members were selected by Trump. The Kennedy Center told NPR it plans to appeal the decision. Anastasia Tsoukas, NPR News.
7: President Trump says he's considering canceling a planned series of concerts on the National Mall to celebrate the nation's 250th birthday. Since several artists have withdrawn, he said he's thinking instead of giving a major speech, calling himself the, quote, number one attraction anywhere in the world. The medical charity MSF has warned that Ebola is spreading in the Democratic Republic of Congo at a deeply alarming rate. The head of the World Health Organization, Tedros Adhanom Ghebreyesus, says is there to oversee efforts to contain the virus. The BBC's Barbara Plett-Usher reports.
9: One of the things he said all along is that he wants to show solidarity and support the morale of people who are on the ground, the people who are victims of the outbreak and who could become victims of the outbreak, but also the health response there. So that is one of the reasons he has gone. But from a practical point of view, he has gone to see what the conditions actually are. So he is there to coordinate and reinforce the efforts underway and also to send a message to the people of that province, the epicenter of the outbreak, that they are not alone.
7: Barbara Plett-Usher. Communities across the country are raising concerns about the rapid growth of AI data centers. NPR's Windsor Johnston reports.
10: As artificial intelligence expands, companies are racing to build more data centers to handle growing computing demands. Some residents cite concerns about energy use, noise, and environmental impacts. But Terry Clower of George Mason University says AI data centers are becoming a critical part of the nation's infrastructure.
11: Artificial intelligence, cybersecurity, space technologies, eventually quantum computing, all these things require massive data storage capabilities.
10: Clower says it should carefully be considered where facilities are built, but argues demand for AI and other emerging technologies will continue to drive growth. Windsor Johnston, NPR News.
7: This is NPR News. The UN Secretary General has issued his annual report to the Security Council on sexual violence in conflict zones. This year, Antonio Guterres added Israel and Russia to a list of countries credibly suspected of patterns of rape and other sexual violence. Both countries deny the allegations. He's better known as one half of the rock duo White Stripes, but an exhibition of guitarist Jack White's sculptures has just opened in London. Vicky Barker reports.
12: Long before those 12 Grammys and the world's tours, a teenaged Jack White was already making sculptures at home in Detroit. It remained a private passion, he told the BBC, until he played a concert on the balcony of British artist and gallerist Damien Hirst's London home in 2021.
13: I showed him a couple photos of my sculptures, and he said something like, "When's your next show?" And I said, "I've never done a show." And he goes, "Oh, well, you should do one here at our gallery."
12: White's pieces are big, often metal forms, frequently incorporating found objects. He describes his work as hardware store art. For NPR News, I'm Vicky Barker in London.
7: The White House released a report last night on President Trump's visit to Walter Reed National Medical Center this week, described as a routine annual physical. It was his third trip there in a year. The report said Trump is in excellent health and remains fully fit to carry out his duties as commander-in-chief. His doctor recommends he lose weight and exercise more. I'm Nora Rahm, NPR News in Washington.
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1: This is The New Yorker Radio Hour. I'm David Remnick. When you look at the current makeup of Congress, and the Senate in particular, Democrats have got a big numbers problem. For a generation or more, they've been concentrating in big urban areas, leaving more rural states trending heavily Republican. Now, we often hear that Democrats are fighting to be competitive in parts of the country where they've already been counted out. But that's easier said than done. With partisanship so high in the country, that means winning over voters who are not just skeptical, but hostile.
16: Right now, it's a government for the 1% and the corporations, and I think we're fed up.
1: Dan Osborne of Nebraska would probably be a dream candidate for the Democrats. He's a blue-collar mechanic in the food processing industry. He's a union leader, an economic populist, and a veteran of the Navy and the Army National Guard. But Osborne isn't a Democrat, and he doesn't want to associate with either party. He's running as an independent, which is not an easy choice for him because it makes fundraising and generally running a campaign a great deal harder. And yet polls are showing that Dan Osborne is running neck and neck with Pete Ricketts, the Republican incumbent in a very Republican state. The Democratic nominee in the race just stepped aside to clear the field for Osborne. I sat down with Dan Osborne recently to talk about the Senate and his race and how he got into politics in the first place. Dan, some people know your story well, particularly if they're in Nebraska, but you're about to run for Senate, and I just wonder how you got into politics. You're a union guy. I'd love to know your working history and how you decided to make this leap.
2: Yeah. Well, if you don't mind, I would like to go back to graduating high school.
1: Okay.
2: Because I went into the Navy. I've always felt compelled to serve. I then met my wife. We had our first daughter, and you know, my life changed. And I was like, man, I need a job with some insurance, yeah. Right? It's easy to take care of yourself, but as soon as you have to start taking care of somebody else. Sure. So I went into the workforce, dropped out of college, and started working at Kellogg's as an industrial mechanic. One of the first days on the job, an old guy by the name of Ron Jabowski, old Polish guy. He looked like Tom Selleck from Magnum P.I. I'm dating myself again. These kids probably don't
17: know. We'll explain. We'll have liner notes.
2: There you go. You know, we were wrenching on a machine, and he looked over at me and he said, hey, kid, have you joined the union yet? I said, no, sir, I have not. He's like, well, you might want to think about doing that. And I said, well, crap, Tom Selleck's telling me to join the union. I better go do that. Nebraska's right to work.
17: What were you making at Kellogg's at that time?
2: At that time, I was making, this was in 2002, roughly, I was making $19 an hour.
17: Mm-hmm.
2: And then I joined the union, I just worked hard, and I kept my head down for a lot of years, just going to work. Well, old guys like Ron used to take care of the union business. And we started to lose on some contracts. Those guys started to retire. And so I wanted to get involved. So I ran for executive board of my local. I got elected as vice president.
17: Mm-hmm.
2: About 3 months later, the president stepped down because you get yelled at a lot in that role by both your members and management alike. But I knew the role was important, so I assumed it.
17: When you say you lost some contracts, what does that mean?
2: In 2015, we made a lot of concessions. It was a two-tier wage system was the mm-hmm. massive one. That was a killer for us. So now you have somebody working right next to you making half the wages you are and a different insurance policy. So during COVID, we were all working 7 days a week, 12 hours a day, that whole year, no time off. In fact, at one point in time, 50% of our workforce was forced quarantine and or sick. But we kept all four of those plants running at maximum capacity. The CEO gave himself a $2 million raise. The board enriched themselves, stock buybacks, capitalism working at its finest. Got no problem with that. Problem I had was our contract expired at the end of that year. And they sat across the negotiating table from us and they said, we're going to take your health insurance. We're going to take your cost of living adjustment, our only form of wage increases designed to keep us even with inflation. And then we're going to implement a two-tier wage system that's permanent with no path for a lower-tier employee to go the upper tier. And so for me as president, that was my old crap moment. And this is really where my story begins in politics. I cut my teeth in politics on the picket line. The strike was 77 days.
17: Mm-hmm. It's a long strike.
2: Yeah.
17: It's a long time not to get paid. Did you get popular support?
2: We did. Yeah. I mean, Joe Biden came out and talked about our strike. Our favorability rating or union's favorability rating around the country was, some of the polling data that we saw. And sentiment was about 72% were in favor of, you know, what we were trying to do.
17: What kind of contract did you come to? What kind of agreement?
2: I believe it was a 3% raise over 5 years. It wasn't a ton. We weren't asking for a ton. And the two-tier wage system, we were able to negotiate more lower-tier employees to go to the upper tier yearly, and we held our insurance.
17: Now, you ran 2 years ago for Senate. And you came up short. What's different about the political climate now that you think will make your candidacy more of a possibility?
2: Fundamentally, the difference is my opponent. You know, in 2024, I ran against Deb Fischer. I had no name recognition. I mean, I took the truth that wage-earning people deserve a seat at the table in Washington, mm-hmm. D.C. Pretty simple. And I took that out. I did over 200 public town halls in Nebraska and just learned everything I know right now from people of Nebraska and their towns, from boots on the ground. And we turned that into 47% of the vote.
17: Right. You came up short by 6 points.
2: 6 points.
17: Even though in the same state, Trump won by 20, I think.
2: Yes.
17: Yeah.
2: Yeah. So that was encouraging. It was, yeah. And, so fast forward to 2026, and I have to decide now, am I going to do this again? Because it's hard, right? Especially for – this is why less than 2% of our elected officials in the House and Senate come from the working class, because it's hard. I don't have a law firm that can go run itself while I go run around the state.
17: When you say it's hard, you mean personally hard?
2: Yeah.
17: Tell me a little bit about that.
2: Yeah. Well, I'm getting ready to remortgage my house so I can pay my bills.
17: That's probably unique for Senate candidates.
2: Yeah. And last Friday, I just quit my job as a pipe fitter so I can campaign full time.
17: What does politics look like to you? When you look at the Senate, the way it's composed, what its concerns are, the language it speaks, Where do you think it's failing you?
2: Robin Williams, the late comedian, he said it best. He said, our politicians should be wearing NASCAR jackets with patches of their sponsors so we know how they're going to vote.
17: It's the money. It's the corrupting money.
2: The corrupting money. Citizens United. Corporations are not people. Money's not free speech. You shouldn't be able to donate an unlimited amount of money to an independent expenditure. It's how Elon Musk pumped $300 million into the election. That is too much influence and control. And you can almost relate every single issue that we are going to talk about and people talk about to a money interest at some point, right? So if you want to work in Washington, D.C., and you want to continue, especially in the House where you got to run every 2 years, and I was told a House member spends 4 hours every single day just dialing for dollars, how are you supposed to be effective? And who are you going to be working for? Are you going to be working for the people that got you elected, that voted for you, or are you going to be working for the people giving you money so you can continue to work, right? It's a dichotomy that doesn't work.
17: But I got to ask you, how are you going to get money to run?
2: Well, I don't take corporate PAC money. My average donation is $48, and I've received small-dollar donations from all 50 states. So my campaign is powered by the people.
17: Why do you want to run as an independent and not either a Democrat or Republican?
2: Well, I've always been an independent from the time I could register to vote. I grew up in a very conservative household. My dad actually sent me trick-or-treating when I was a kid dressed as George Bush Sr., but I knew when I went off on my own into the Navy that I didn't line up with everything that he lined up with.
17: How would you differentiate your politics from your dad's?
2: I would say that first of all, where we do line up is being fiscally conservative.
17: But wait a minute, fiscal conservatives though, they don't want even rich people paying all that much tax. Do you want to see that?
2: I want to see people pay their fair share.
17: What does that mean?
2: And here's the thing, because you look at Jeff Bezos and Elon Musk and you look at their tax bracket and how much they pay, it's hardly anything. Mm-hmm. I'm not going to go into the statistics of what I owe this year, but I'm getting killed. That's one of the reasons I have to remortgage my house to pay my taxes.
17: On that issue, you sound awfully like a populist Democrat. Where do you differentiate yourself from
2: If you want to put labels on it, we can just put labels on it. But at the end of the day, for me personally, when I earn a certain wage and I get taxed a certain percentage off that certain wage, if you're on the other end of that and you're just clicking a keyboard and you're making millions of dollars on stock buybacks and dividends, why isn't that an earning as well? And why isn't that taxed at the same rate I'm taxed at? It's just people making money, regardless of whether I do it with my hands or they do it with the click of a button. To me, that's as – I mean, boiled down, that's as simple as I can make it.
17: What are the issues that you would consider yourself conservative on? Social issues?
2: Some, I guess, but mostly it's, where I would agree with Trump is I think he did a good job on the border. I think without a border, we don't have a country. The flip side of that is immigration. That's where I'm going to break from him. And especially, thinking of it fiscally, we could talk about ICE and the fact that I understand and I agree with the fundamental mission of enforcement. And that's to get the criminal elements that shouldn't be here out of the country. That's to keep the people safe. And they've done this mission off of about $7 billion. So now they have, with the big, beautiful bill, they have $80 billion. Why do they need that increase to perform the exact same mission?
17: How did you feel?
2: We're seeing them go into the streets with their masks, and now we have American citizens dead. I can't get behind that.
17: How do you feel about the Trump presidency, the second term?
2: I think it's playing out in real time as damaging, especially in my state. It's an agriculture state. We are second in corn. We're fifth in soybean exports, and we're first in the nation in beef. And bad policy is bad policy. And sweeping tariffs, the cutting of USAID closes markets to our bean farmers. 52% of our exports for beans in the fifth largest bean economy in the state. That means then we now have beans rotting in silos. What's that cause? Family farmers and ranchers, bankruptcy is up 46%. Farmer suicides are on the rise. And regardless of who, I'm tired of people saying, oh, you voted for it, you deserve it. No, you don't, right? They're human beings, and 2% of our population feed the rest of us.
17: Dan Osborne, who's running as an independent for the Senate,
1: in Nebraska. We'll continue our conversation in a moment. This is the New Yorker Radio Hour.

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This week, new music from Muna, Noah Kahan, Death Cab for Cutie, and lots more. I'm Sarah Willis. 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

0: Hey, I'm Cindy Howes. We'll check out new music from Allison Russell, Alila Diane, and someone who released 5 new albums last year. He is not surprisingly back with another new album. We'll hear that plus the new Brandi Carlile song. Hope you can join me this week on Folk Alley.
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2: This is the New Yorker Radio Hour. I'm David Remnick, and I'm talking today with an independent candidate for the U.S. Senate, Dan Osborne of Nebraska. Osborne has never held government office, but this isn't his first rodeo either. He ran for the Senate in 2024, and he lost to the incumbent Deb Fischer by 7 points. In a state as solidly Republican as Nebraska, that was considered a pretty good showing. Osborne is a mechanic, and he was the president of his union local, which makes quite a contrast to his opponent, the current Senator Pete Ricketts, whose father founded TD Ameritrade. Meanwhile, President Trump has become deeply unpopular, and anti-incumbent sentiment is likely to be very high. I'll continue my conversation now with Dan Osborne. Dan, do you find a lot of people in Nebraska who voted for Trump the second time out regret that vote now?
3: Yes. That is the sentiment in the focus groups. It's like, this isn't exactly what, you know, we thought it was going to happen. So especially if you're a farmer, last year you couldn't sell your beans. This year you get a bailout that's falling short because the inputs are so high. Fertilizer. I was talking to a row crop farmer who only farms 1,900 acres, so he's kind of small. $50,000 more is his fertilizer going to cost than it was pre-war with Iran, because of the natural gas is how we get our fertilizer, and it's stuck there. So it's jacking up prices. Their inputs are high. Now their fuel's high for their tractors, and they're hurting.
2: How do you feel about the war in Iran?
3: I think the war in Iran, I think this is a Trump war. Do I think Iran should have nuclear weapons? No. Do I think the Ayatollah was a bad guy and killed a lot of his citizens that were trying to rise up? Yeah. Do I think this could have been done diplomatically? Yeah, I do. I believe that. And, you know,
2: it was once.
3: It was in 2018.
2: Well, in 2018, we walked away from it.
3: We walked away from it, correct.
2: Yeah.
3: And that makes no sense.
2: You oppose abortion, but you've supported the Roe decision. And since Dobbs, Nebraska's passed a 12-week ban. How has that affected the state, and what would you support when it comes to reproductive rights?
3: Yeah, I think I tend to take a bit of a libertarian stance that, you know, stay out of our bedrooms and our doctor's offices. That's not the role that Congress should have. So I would support codifying Roe at a federal level. In my own personal life, I'm an Irish Catholic. In my own personal life, I would never advocate for anybody to have an abortion. But I support the right for women to choose.
2: We began our conversation by talking about your union history. You led that strike at a Kellogg's plant in Omaha in 2021. That plant is going to be fully closed by the end of the year, cutting about 500 union jobs, as I understand it. How did that happen, and what does this mean for the labor movement, that after you go on strike, you win some concessions, the company just closes up shop, and that's it?
3: Mm-hmm. It's, well, first of all, I'm not 100% convinced they're going to close this. They, again, tried this in 2015 in our contract. They said they were going to close Battle Creek, Michigan, if we didn't give them the two-tier wage system. So we gave them the two-tier wage system. They left Battle Creek open. So this could be just an employ for negotiations. But if it's not, and they close that plant, well, you have to that goes back to Kellogg's business model, right? They've sold that company to Kellanova, and I think Kellanova sold it again. They spun off North American Cereal. So there's a lot of things at play behind the scenes. And the fact that cereal sales are down, you know.
2: Just curious, why are cereal sales down?
3: I think, I mean, there's so many other breakfast options too, and there's healthier breakfast options probably that people and you know ever since
2: healthier
3: since
2: than
3: COVID
2: Frosted
3: happened.
2: Flakes. Get out.
3: Chocolate Frosted Flakes.
2: Ooh. They make that?
3: Yeah. No, I mean, everything's fine in moderation, right? But
2: even chocolate Frosted Flakes?
3: Oh, yeah.
2: All right, okay. I believe you.
3: You could treat yourself. Okay. You'll be fine.
2: In the last presidential race, there were a lot of things that happened in the last presidential race, but one of them was quite obviously the Democratic Party was losing union support in some areas. How do you assess that?
3: Well, I think, you know, it's you know, they were better at boiling everything down and putting it on bumper stickers. Because here's the thing about most people. And like I said, I was this guy for a long time. I would get my news probably in small increments in my car and maybe scrolling on Facebook on my 15-minute break.
2: No newspaper in your life?
3: No. So if you're talking to that person, and you have two competing messages. You have one that was coming from the Republican side saying, hey, I'm for you. You know, they're for they, them. I'm for the worker. And then the other side is seemingly talking down to people saying, you need to respect people's pronouns, this and that. Who's that guy going to listen to at the end of the day?
2: Did that Let's kind of affect you adversely?
3: No. No, it didn't. Because I mean— I live in a pretty urban area, and I talk to, you know, I have friends. And my time in the Navy, I've traveled a lot. I've seen a lot of cultures, mm-hmm. and I'm friends with tribal people and, you know, so many different walks of life.
2: Right.
3: I've had experience in my life. So
2: that you think made you more broad-minded or empathetic?
3: Yeah, I would say, you know, we're all a product of our experiences. Mm-hmm. But if you're somebody who's never left your town— And, you know, you get one, typically one message, and then it's echoed in your coffee shops and at the watering hole at night, then you're going to form an attitude and an opinion based off of that information.
2: The America First wing of the Republican Party has been, let's put it this way, skeptical about U.S. support of Ukraine, which is, and I think Trump himself has been more than skeptical. And many are turning away also from support of Israel. How do you feel about those issues?
3: Well, I think we should

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1: I have empathy and compassion for all people. Now, in regards to Ukraine, I support Ukraine. And a lot of that comes from when I was in second grade, I had to put my head underneath the desk and prepare for a nuclear warhead to land, you know. And then, you know, growing up.
2: Me too. I don't know if our younger listeners know this, but we had these drills in school.
1: Yeah.
2: As if the desk was going to protect us from a nuclear blast.
1: I know. It's so ridiculous if you think about it. And it's actually more sad today. Now they have to do active shooter drills in schools.
2: That's real.
1: That's
2: as real as it
1: way
2: gets.
1: More real than what we had to experience. Yeah. And, you know, now you have this generation. I go out to a lot of colleges and I talk to the young kids. I have three of them that age myself. They are having a sense of nihilism right now.
2: What do you mean?
1: Well, they have no faith in government. They're registering as in Nebraska, they're registering as independents in record numbers. They don't see the government working for them at all. And they see that the statistics that the first time age for a home buyer in this country is 40 years old. So they're almost just like gambling more on stuff, you know, just like, screw it. Why do I need to save money?
2: Your kid's going to vote for you?
1: Yeah, they better.
2: are your politics informed by what you're hearing from them?
1: Yeah, a lot of it, for sure.
2: How so?
1: Well, I want to fight for them, right? And you know, they're going to be cut from the same cloth as me. They don't have any privilege in this world to – similar to my opponent, you know, does with his coming from a family of a billionaire. So that's the way I'm going to operate in the U.S. Senate. I'm going to approach legislation and policy based off of knowing what it's like to put Christmas on a credit card.
2: Do you get any sense that the Trump era is ending, or will it continue after Trump?
1: There's only one Trump.
2: Was he appealing to you in 16? Did you vote for him?
1: In 2016, no, I did not vote for him. I actually, you know, I was the undecided, and pretty much until I walked into that booth.
2: And what did you do?
1: Well, I didn't vote for Trump.
2: You voted for the Democrat.
1: Yeah, I did on that one. Mm-hmm. And, you know, because here's a guy, I just don't think the billionaires are going to come save us, right? That's why I like the John Testers of the world, the guys who are salt of the earth, who just have lived their lives honestly and purely, and I just didn't see him as that.
2: You don't see Donald Trump as pure?
1: No.
2: You do a pretty good Trump, by the way. This would be your moment.
3: Quite frankly, I don't know, maybe pure. I'm the most purest. You've never seen anybody more pure than me.
2: It's not bad. You do that on the stump?
1: Sometimes. So it depends on the room I'm in.
2: How's it go over?
1: But I guess it's out in the open now.
2: Exactly. So. It's now coast to coast.
3: Coast to coast. We're here with David. Maybe the worst David. I call him Do Nothing David.
2: Looking at 2028. Because this is going to start happening. It's already happening. You're starting to see people line up. You're seeing the Vice President of the United States and the Secretary of State start to jostle in the Republican Party. You see all the obvious names in the Democratic Party. Anybody you like?
1: Oh, for president?
2: Yeah.
1: No.
2: You're a tough audience.
1: I am.
2: What do you want to say?
1: So when all the time when you have the undecideds, I hear people like, how could you be undecided? I'm like, I just am, you know. And they like don't believe me, but I'm just skeptical. And I was raised, and I raised my kids to question everything. And this just don't take something for at face value. And that's why, you know, another reason why I'm independent, because I believe in principles over party. I'm not just going to vote a letter. I want to know who that person is and what they stand for. What they talk about, how they live their life, where they come from, that all plays into it.
2: What are your chances in your election?
3: Oh, 100%, hands down, landslide. Nobody's ever won bigger in Nebraska than me.
1: No, yeah, my chances are great. I'm going to go out and do this the old-fashioned way. I'm going to continue to do – I've already done 60 town

0: halls. I'm going to do another 200 town halls like I did in 2024. And the message is the same. It hasn't changed a bit. Us wage earners deserve a seat at the table in Washington, D.C., because if you're not on the table, you're on the menu.
1: Appreciate your time. Thank you so much.
0: Yeah, thank you.
1: Dan Osborne is running for the Senate as an independent in the state of Nebraska. Stick around, because in a moment, we'll hear from the great novelist, Colson Whitehead. This is the New Yorker Radio Hour.

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4: This is the New Yorker Radio Hour. I'm David Remnick. Colson Whitehead's character, Ray Carney, is one of the great crooks in recent fiction. Ray isn't big time, he's not even a kingpin, and he's not even a particularly bad guy. He's a furniture salesman in Harlem. He sells Barca loungers in the store, and out the back door, he fences stolen goods. He's looking to pay his bills and get by. But life tends to get complicated, especially in a novel by Colson Whitehead. Ray first appeared in Harlem Shuffle and returned in the sequel Crook Manifesto. The third book of Colson Whitehead's Harlem trilogy comes out this summer, and it's called Cool Machine. Whitehead is one of only four novelists ever to win the Pulitzer Prize twice. We spoke in 2023 when Crook Manifesto had just come out. How did you envision it in the beginning? You started with some journalism, and awfully good journalism, too. Was it difficult to make that leap into imaginative literature, into writing fiction?
5: I always wanted to write fiction, so I loved the Village Voice growing up, and it was my dream job to, you know, start off there. I worked in the book section. It was my job to open the 40 books a day we got from bookseller, from publishers. You know, at that point, if you were in the building, you could get work. And so I hit up the TV editor for my first piece, my big break. And now TV criticism is very accepted, and it's a real part of the arts section. But back then, it was like the saddest, like, why are you writing about TV? It was really embarrassing. So I figured I would fit in. And my break into journalism was a think piece about the series finales of the show's Growing Pains and Who's the Boss. And, you know, 30 years later, I think it holds up.
4: Does it?
5: The definitive think piece about those two.
4: You've used genre all throughout your writing career, all kinds of them, zombies and heists and fantasy in a way. And you've been questioned sometimes in reviews about, you know, why you skip around from one thing to the next. And it's left to Chester Himes maybe to explain this. I just found this quotation began a piece about Chester Himes in The New Yorker by Hilton Ahl. Since Chester Himes in 1970 writes, "I think the only function of the black writer in America now is just to produce works of literature about whatever he wants to write about. At least the world will be more informed about the black American subconscious." Now, that's not to say that you're only writing about race, God knows. But it's kind of a liberating notion that whatever your subject is, whatever the hell you want it to be, and not to just dig one trench your entire career.
5: Well, yeah, I'm not thinking about what a black writer should be doing. I'm not thinking about what a literary writer should be doing. I was inspired, you know, to become a writer when I was very young by comic books and Stephen King, and I wanted to write fantasy. So that's part of my makeup. And if I keep doing this, I get to write in all these different modes that I enjoy. And in the end, we're sort of not here for a long time on Earth. And I should probably not worry about some abstract critic and what they think I should be doing. I should be doing the work that's compelling and interesting. And if I like all these different modes, why not write my heist novel? Why not write my zombie novel?
4: Do you feel some kind of pressure from outside, from wherever, from academia, from critics, from other writers, to do this or that, to be more X or Y?
5: I feel pressure from myself not to screw up the idea. You know, I think in terms of those external pressures you're describing, they're really secondary and small to my own inner voice that's saying, don't slack, you know, keep working hard, don't coast. Is this sentence the best it can be? Is this paragraph the best it can be? When will this book be finished? When I've made sure that it's the best book I can write at 52, at 27, at 35. And so my internal pressures are so much more intense than anything outside.
4: What's been your biggest disappointment along the way?
5: Well, I think Zone 1, my zombie novel, has people who like it a lot. I thought that horror fans would embrace it more, but it is actually pretty slow and cerebral and not necessarily doesn't have all the pleasures one associates with the horror novel. There's definitely some gore and exploding people and stuff and people getting bitten by zombies. But it's about trauma. You know, we're recording this across the street from the former site of the World Trade Center. And that definitely is in the book. How do you come back from a catastrophe, a personal catastrophe, a societal catastrophe? How do we remake ourselves after a disaster? And so I thought maybe some of the hardcore gore hounds might appreciate some of those musings.
4: And they didn't.
5: Not so much. I had to go back to The Intuitionist for many, many years. And
4: your first novel.
5: My first novel. Mm-hmm. And I went back and read it, and I was like, I shouldn't, you know, be so hard on myself. You know, the book's not that bad.
4: But you recognized it as you. You could hear yourself.
5: Yeah, yeah.
4: Your habits of mind, your language.
5: But the preoccupations and the conditions of its creation were so remote. You know, I was such a loner and so broke. And, you know, I would walk across the Brooklyn Bridge to save money on the subway, and I would shake my fist at the skyline like, you can't break me, I'm writing this book. And, that, you know, things are so different now. I have a family, and, you know, I'm not such a loner. But the closest, you know, the most recent book is the one that's closest to me, and I recognize where it comes from. And in this case, I'm excited to finish this, you know, continue that story.
4: Coulson, I'd like you to read, if you don't mind, just the opening of Crook Manifesto. You're describing Carney and his furniture business, which is not quite profitable enough, it turns out, to keep him out of crime altogether. Would you read that for us?
5: From then on, whenever he heard the song, he thought of the death of Munson. It was the Jackson 5, after all, who put Ray Carney back in the game following 4 years on the straight and narrow. The straight and narrow. It described a philosophy and a territory, a neighborhood with borders and local customs. Sometimes he crossed 7th Avenue on the way to work and mumbled the words to himself like a rummy trying not to weave across the sidewalk on the way home from the bars. 4 years of honest and rewarding work in home furnishings. Carney outfitted newlyweds for their expedition and upgraded living rooms to suit improved circumstances. Coached retirees through the array of modern recliner options. It was a grave responsibility. Just last week, one of his customers told him that her father had passed away in his sleep with a smile on his face while cradled in a Sterling Dreamer purchased at Carney's Furniture. The man had been a plumber with the city for 35 years, she said. His final earthly feeling had been the luxurious caress of that polyurethane core. Carney was glad the man went out satisfied. How tragic for your last thought to be, I should have gone with the Naga hide.
4: Talk to me about research. I have to think that in order to do these novels and really other novels of yours, but let's concentrate on these Harlem novels, what's the depth of research? How does it work?
5: For me, it's always primary sources. And so Memoirs of Gangsters. Bumpy Johnson, who was a Harlem gangster in the 50s, his wife wrote a memoir, you know, trying to set the record straight. I'm not sure what was wrong in the public record.
4: What do you get from Bumpy Johnson's widow's memoir? What are the kind of specific details you might get?
5: Well, she broke down how a numbers operation works. A numbers operation is an unofficial lottery in different neighborhoods. And she broke out how the numbers runner works and the bank and how they transfer the money. And where else do you go but to the source? And so a lot of it is slang. You know, I love getting authentic nouns and verbs, whether it was from slave narratives for Underground Railroad or for this. William Burroughs' first book, Junkie, is about, you know, being a hustler on the in Harlem, Upper West Side and downtown in the 50s. And there's this great underworld slang. And for me, someone who loves that, you know, different kinds of slang, whether contemporary or old, it's this real gold mine. So I'm assembling a vocabulary and a sense of atmosphere.
4: You also have a tremendous knowledge of furniture. And not since, I think, maybe since reading about the glove factory in American Pastoral by Philip Roth, have I seen such attention to a kind of seemingly banal thing as furniture. And our main character, of course, runs a furniture store, and we learn all about not just Barca loungers. That's nothing. I mean, real detail about furniture.
5: I like to get into character. You know, I started doing research into fences. The main character, Ray Carney, is a fence. He, you know, takes stolen goods and recirculates them into polite society. A lot of them will have a front business, and in the back is where they do their illegal shenanigans. So I picked furniture, and then I had to sell it. And that means, you know, finding furniture pamphlets from the 50s and 60s. A lot of stuff's on Pinterest, you know, weird furniture fanatics.
4: You're going on Pinterest. I pictured you at the Schoenberg Library or something deep in the archives. You can get all this online.
5: I never leave the house. I never leave the house. Too many people outside. Yes, whatever your interest is, someone has put it on Pinterest. And so I can put in the 50s furniture catalog and find somebody scanned in like a Sears catalog. And there's this great language that I steal, the same way I steal language from a memoir.
4: Give me an example of language that you pluck off of Pinterest.
5: Champagne finishes on a
4: nice.
5: On the arms of couches and chairs. I think, you know, looking back, my first furniture from watching The Brady Bunch or The Twilight Zone, 60s, 70s sitcoms, is this very sleek mid-century furniture. So in some ways, I'm describing my platonic ideals of what furniture is. So, you know, a book is a journey, and I was doing some personal journeying into how I feel about furniture.
4: Now, your parents spent some years in Harlem before they moved elsewhere in Manhattan. Were they a help in terms of research, in terms of this kind of, you know, make sure you're not screwing up in terms of status detail?
5: My mom would have been great if I'd actually gone to her for help. It didn't occur to me that I was describing in the first book Harlem in the 60s, and Carney is starting a family, and that's when my parents were starting a family in Harlem. So I do all this research and all this grunt work, and then I would tell my mother, oh, did you know that there was this old chock full of nuts and this place, the Hotel Teresa? And she's like, yeah, I worked around the corner. I was there every day. Blumstein's was a famous department store in Harlem. Found that out, put it in the book, told my mom. She's like, oh, yeah, your dad worked there for 2 summers during college. Like, what? So as usual, I have to do the hard way. I have to do it the hard way when the easy way is right there.
4: It seems almost uncanny, but not only about these books, but others, that they are written at moments in time that are extremely evocative. For example, you just finished writing when the protests came out after the killing of George Floyd. Did that have any effect on the work?
5: Well, no. I mean, the end of Harlem Shuffle ends with an anti-police riot in New York, in Harlem, which actually happened.
4: In 64.
5: In 64. And I, you know, conceived of that time period years before George Floyd was murdered. I finished the book the day before the first day of the riots and the protests. So it was really strange. And at that point, it was in the can, and I changed maybe one line that occurred to me. But I was not inspired by that. Turns out if you write about police violence and, you know, atrocities, if you wait a month, it'll happen again. So that's America.
4: How do you mean it's America?
5: I mean that when I was writing Underground Railroad and describing slave catchers, the way that people who are writing slave narratives would describe slave catchers were the same way that I would use to be stopped by police. There's the same kind of language of humiliation, outrage over the sort of abstract horror of being stopped in that way. And I grew up in New York in the 80s, where you'd hear about Michael Griffith, Eleanor Bumpers. Every year, there was some high-profile police brutality case, and there's a big conversation, and then it fades away. And then something else happens, and we talk about it, and then it fades away.
4: Is that where we are now, vis-a-vis George Floyd in the summer of 2020?
5: We're in between atrocities, I think, and I think we, you know, usually are. Perhaps something's being recorded on somebody's pocket cell phone right now, and we'll hear about it next week. But we don't actually put the effort in to change policing. A lot of the country is pretty racist, and we're going to have these eruptions, big or small, until we change that, but nobody seems really that interested.
4: Particularly now or just eternally?
5: I think eternally, yeah.
4: Colson, what sense of political responsibility do you feel as a writer of fiction?
5: None. Yeah, I mean, well, in terms of fiction writers in general, do what you want to do. If you want to write about gardening, do that. If you want to write love poetry, do that. For me personally, I like writing about politics and institutional structures and also the city and also pop culture and all these different things are in different books or non-different books. I don't feel responsibility except not to make the book bad.
4: You feel pushed on the sense of responsibility? You did a very sly and funny thing, I think, in a lecture. You started reciting the first lines of the timeless movie, The Jerk, by Steve Martin, in which he describes himself as...
6: It was never easy for me. I was a poor black child
5: singing and dancing on my porch in Mississippi.
6: I remember the days...
5: And I think, you know, sometimes when I walk in front of an audience, there are different expectations of what a black person is, a black writer is, you know, if it's a mostly white space.
4: Which is what?
5: Oh, well, I think definitely with if you came to my work from Underground Railroad... Here's this guy who talks about institutional racism and American history.
4: Only, yes.
5: And then I come out and I'm just like a weird random guy who's really, really lucky that people likes his books and is glad to be out of the house and makes weird jokes and talks about these different things.
4: One of the things that I sense in these novels is a certain sympathy with the criminal and the criminal activity. In other words, it's not presented as just pure horror show and cruelty and all the rest. It's presented as something that's done out of a certain sense of necessity, desperation, and that it's very difficult to do. This is kind of clinical view of the criminal act. How did you come to that? I think I'm getting this right. Maybe I'm not.
5: Well, I think there are different kinds of criminal activity. There's robbery, there's being a fence, and then there's political corruption. All kinds of graft. And I'm exploring different ways of being a criminal and trying to think about who actually is bad. I think Ray Carney has this secret self, this criminal self. But I think all of us have these different uncivilized impulses in us that we have to tame in order to function in society. And so I think when people connect with Carney, part of that connection is recognizing their own sort of secret life in him. So I think back to your question, I'm not judging, I'm definitely not judging them. It never occurred to me that Carney would be like a bad person. He's a guy just trying to
4: get over,
5: have a nice apartment with enough bedrooms for his kids and be a good husband and sell some furniture. You know, when we think about the main character, Carney or Pepper, the secondary main character, it's kind of okay because everyone else is worse. Like all their adversaries and all the people they're forced to deal with are so much worse and doing so much, engaged in so much deeper corruption and thorough corruption that a murder here and there is not bad compared to the kind of moral bankruptcy.
4: New York City is a huge part of your books, many of them, including The Colossus of New York, which is a portrait of the city. I love that book. And you say at one point there that talking about New York is a way of talking about the world. New Yorkers think of themselves as somehow outside the world, a 51st state, maybe a separate country, exceptional. Is New York the same as talking about the world?
5: Well, there's public persona me, and then there's a private Colson. I think that, I think New York is special, and it's one of my sort of big subjects. I come to it. I keep coming back to it. And I think, the snob in me wants to say that New York is special. But it is just another place when you get down to it. And if you walk in the subway in Paris or in London, it could be New York subway. And if you get lost in the tall buildings in Sao Paulo, downtown Los Angeles, it can be New York. And I think what I was trying to do in Colossus of New York, where that quote is from, is evoke how we feel about our home, no matter how big or how small it is. You know, we're always walking around superimposing what used to be there over what's there now.
4: And bemoaning what's being lost.
5: And mourning that. And being a bit unfair to how the city changes.
4: You have been compared to the most disparate writers I can imagine, of anybody I can think of. It ranges from Stephen King to Thomas Pynchon. And I think you take both as a compliment.
5: Yeah, I do. Well, I think like maybe not a writer, but you're a reader, but you can enjoy Mad Magazine and you can enjoy Dostoevsky and you can enjoy...
4: Yeah, but usually Dostoevsky is not writing Mad Magazine and Elberg is not writing Crime and Punishment.
5: I guess not, but it seems sort of natural to me that if you like something, why not do it?
4: Who's got the versatility like that that you admire? Who's a model for that?
5: Well, I think an early model for me would have been Stanley Kubrick. You know, his war movie, his black comedy, his horror movie, his sci-fi movie. What can I get out of this genre? You know, I'm throwing everything out that I did last time and starting new. And then David Bowie, you know, in his 70s and early 80s run, he always had a different persona. Ziggy Stardust, Thin White Duke. And it seemed like if you knew how to do something, why do it again? Of course, I'm doing a trilogy now, so I'm doing the same thing. But for me, if I step back, it's one big story, one 1,100-page story about, you know, one guy in three different decades and a city in three different decades. So I think I internalized, you know, that kind of idea of being an artist early. If you can do something, why do it again? And if you like something, why not try it?
4: Is there a genre that has gone untouched so far by you that you're dying to try?
5: Well, I think the obvious is romance, and you know, I'll joke that I am trying it now, and it's a love story set on the eve of the Russian Revolution. So for research, because there's so many white people, I'm watching Golden Girls reruns, just like binging.
4: Golden Girls reruns in order to research the Russian Revolution.
5: Yeah, white people. How do white people act? You know.
4: Yeah.
5: Taking notes. Blanche and the girls.
4: How do white people act? Colson Whitehead, thank you so much.
5: Sure. It's been a pleasure.
4: Why didn't I think of that?
5: Yeah.
4: God damn.
5: Russian scholar.
4: B. Arthur is Anastasia.
5: Yes.
4: I spoke with Colson Whitehead in 2023. His final installment in the Harlem Trilogy is called Cool Machine, and it comes out in July. You can find a story about the protagonist, Ray Carney, and you can subscribe to The New Yorker there as well, newyorker.com. I'm David Remnick. This is The New Yorker Radio Hour. Thanks for listening today. Hope you enjoyed the program, and we'll see you next time.
7: 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This episode was produced by Max Balton, Adam Howard, David Krasnow, Mike Kutchman, Jeffrey Masters, Louis Mitchell, Jared Paul, and Ursula Summer, with guidance from Emily Botine and assistance from Michael May, David Gable, Alex Barish, Victor Guan, and Alejandra Deckett. 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
9: Will individuals who assaulted Capitol Hill police officers be eligible for this fund?
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11: President Trump's attempt to create a $1.8 billion fund for those, quote, targeted by the Biden administration is raising eyebrows of friends and foes alike.
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11: 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I'm Brooke Gladstone.
2: And I'm Michael Loewinger. Also on this week's show, CBS News Radio is no more. And while obits for the network celebrate nearly a century of broadcasting, back in 1928, the launch was less than promising.
3: CBS is this upstart company formed by a stock promoter and a talent agent. 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
13: Live from NPR News in Washington, I'm Nora Rahm. Defense Secretary Pete Hegseth says the White House is still pursuing a diplomatic agreement with Iran. Speaking in Singapore today, Hegseth said President Trump wants a deal that prevents Tehran from obtaining a nuclear weapon. But he warned that military options remain available if the latest round of negotiations fail.
14: We were in a cabinet meeting just a couple of days ago, and the president said, hey, it will be a great deal. And if Iran doesn't want to make a great deal that ensures they don't get a nuclear weapon, they can deal with the guy on my left. And he was pointing at the War Department. And we're serious about that. Our ability to recommence if necessary is we are more than capable. Our stockpiles are more than suited for that.
13: The White House says negotiators are making progress, although officials on both sides acknowledge key differences remain. U.S. military officials said today that U.S. forces stopped a vessel from sailing toward Iran yesterday, enforcing a U.S. blockade in the Gulf of Oman. In a statement, U.S. Central Command says U.S. forces fired warning shots at the Gambia-flagged vessel. A U.S. aircraft then disabled it by firing a missile into the ship's engine room. The statement says the U.S. has disabled five commercial vessels and redirected 116 others as a ceasefire remains in effect. Russia has signed a military agreement with Afghanistan's ruling Taliban government. Details remain murky. NPR's Charles Maines reports.
15: The agreement was signed on the sidelines of a security forum outside Moscow earlier this week. While neither side offered details, both suggested in comments to media that their aim was to deepen relations. Russia is currently the only country that recognizes the Taliban as Afghanistan's legitimate government, since it returned to power following the withdrawal of U.S. and NATO forces in 2021. To do so, the Kremlin removed the Islamic group from its official terrorism list, and the two set aside tensions dating back to the Soviet invasion of 1979. Today, the Kremlin is pushing Western sanctions relief for their Afghan allies, something Moscow also wants to see from the West when it comes to Russia's own actions in Ukraine. Charles Maines, NPR News, Moscow.
13: It's been a good month for the stock markets and for retirement accounts. NPR's Raphael Nam has more.
16: Prices at the pump have been painful for drivers everywhere. So why have stocks been hitting record highs? There are a few factors at play. Corporate profits have been pretty good, and consumers are still spending money. But there are concerns. Inflation is still quite high and rising. And there are signs that Americans may be spending beyond their means, racking up credit card debt or using up their savings. So as stocks rally, it's good to keep an old adage in mind.
13: NPR's Raphael Nam reporting. This is NPR News in Washington. Florida Congresswoman Frederica Wilson announced she will not seek re-election after more than 33 years in politics, despite recent claims that she would run again. Joshua Ceballos of member station WLRN reports.
17: The 83-year-old U.S. representative has held her seat since 2011. Though some suspected she might retire due to her age, Wilson still filed to run in the August Democratic primary in Florida's 24th congressional district. Then came her month-long absence from Capitol Hill in April, leading to questions about her health. Finally, Wilson announced her time in Congress is coming to an end.
18: The Congresswoman is not going to seek another term. even leather wears out.
17: The question now turns to who will succeed Wilson during a tumultuous time for black legislators. Florida State Senator Chevron Jones may run for her seat, as well as other black leaders in South Florida whom Wilson mentored. For NPR News, I'm Joshua Ceballos in Miami.
13: A federal judge is giving President Trump 14 days to have his name removed from the John F. Kennedy Center for the Performing Arts. Judge Christopher Cooper said Congress named it to honor the late president, and it cannot be officially named for anyone else except by an act of Congress. The federal prosecutor assigned to a case against former FBI Director James Comey has stepped aside. Comey is charged with threatening to harm the president after he posted a picture of seashells that said 8647. 86 is slang for get rid of, and President Trump is the 47th president. This is NPR News in Washington.
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20: 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I'm Brooke Gladstone.
2: And I'm Michael Lowinger. Last week, President Donald Trump and his own Justice Department reached a settlement on the president's $10 billion lawsuit against the IRS with the creation of a so-called anti-weaponization fund.
21: The DOJ says the $1.8 billion fund will support those who claim they were a victim of lawfare at the hands of the Biden administration.
2: On Friday, a federal judge temporarily froze the slush fund ahead of a June 12th court date. But there were already other efforts to kill it, including a challenge from two officers who defended the Capitol on January 6th.
22: Capitol Police Officer Harry Dunn and Metropolitan Police Officer Daniel Hodges are bringing the lawsuit because the fund could be used to compensate the Capitol rioters who attacked them and put their lives at risk. In this tape, you hear Officer Hodges as he's pinned against a door by the mob.
9: Will individuals who assaulted Capitol Hill police officers be eligible for this fund?
2: Democratic Senator Chris Van Hollen questioning Acting Attorney General Todd Blanche.
9: Why not make that a rule?
23: I expect that, because I'm not one of the commissioners setting up the rules.
2: That doesn't sound like a no. The fund has divided the GOP, with some Senate Republicans refusing to vote on a spending bill over concerns that taxpayer dollars could go to insurrectionists.
24: Former Senate Majority Leader Mitch McConnell said it would be, quote, utterly stupid, morally wrong to award money to pardon January 6th rioters.
2: But unsurprisingly, the MAGA faithful have fallen in line.
25: This is about compensating Americans for the lawfare that we saw under the last administration.
2: J.D. Vance at a press briefing last week.
26: You previously told me that anyone who assaulted a police officer on January 6th should go to prison. So why not rule out giving them taxpayer-funded money?
25: Well, Caitlin, what I said is we're going to look at everything case by case.
26: But why not rule it out?
25: Because, Caitlin, there are people who I don't know their individual circumstances.
2: The origins of this contentious slush fund go back to an even more contentious lawsuit.
27: So the story of the president who sued himself really begins actually in 2019.
2: Anna Bauer is a senior editor at Lawfare. She recently wrote about how in 2019, an IRS contractor named Charles Littlejohn leaked tax returns for a number of wealthy Americans. And those leaks were later published by The New York Times and ProPublica. Trump sued the IRS for the leak earlier this year, which Bauer says makes sense. He was legitimately wronged. But there were a couple of things that should have turned his case into a nothing burger.
27: Chief among them is that Trump filed this suit well after the 2-year statute of limitations.
2: His workaround of the statute of limitations is that he didn't know that his information had been leaked, and therefore he was basically filing within 2 years of his learning.
27: Yeah, his claim is that he didn't know until he received a letter in January of 2024 from the IRS saying Littlejohn leaked your tax return information.
2: But before that, his lawyer was speaking about harm done to him in court.
27: Yeah, a year before that, his lawyer, Alina Haba, had gone to federal court on the record and spoke on his behalf at a public hearing about Little John leaking his tax returns. But then there's also this separate issue of whether the government would have been liable because Little John was a contractor, not an employee. And there's different rules of liability around what the government can actually be held culpable for when it's a contractor versus an employee. And in other cases, the government had raised this issue as a defense, including the Trump administration itself this year filing briefs to that effect. And then if you look at the one case that was also related to Little John's conduct, that was a case brought by the billionaire Ken Griffin, whose tax return information was also leaked. That case, the Justice Department did enter a settlement, but that only resulted in a public apology.
2: So no money, no $10 billion.
27: Yeah. Point is just there's no reason in Trump's case to believe that this would have resulted in anything substantial, much less a settlement to the tune of $1.776 billion.
2: Trump seems to be getting some preferential treatment here. Does that have anything to do with the fact that he effectively controls both sides of the courtroom?
27: And that's the other thing that is completely unusual and unprecedented about this case. He controls the government that he is suing, and he controls the lawyers who are litigating on the other side of the case. Keep in mind, under Trump's theory of executive control of the Justice Department, he has been very clear that, you know, whatever he says goes.
2: And to point out the obvious, the Justice Department is not supposed to be the president's personal lawyer or act in any way like that. And in fact, the judge for this case, Kathleen Williams of the U.S. District Court for the Southern District of Florida, said that she thought this all smelled pretty funny.
27: It raised the question for her as to whether or not she actually even had jurisdiction to oversee the case. And the reason why has to do with a constitutional issue, because federal courts are only allowed to oversee cases where there's a real genuine dispute. We call it adverseness or adversity. She wanted to hear from the parties on this because if there's no real dispute, she could dismiss the case. But we never got around to hearing what Trump and the Justice Department thought about all this, because before the judge could ever even hold a hearing on the matter, there was this announcement that a settlement had been reached.
2: Trump's settlement with himself was for a cool $1.7 billion, $1,776 million to be exact. He said that this money would go to charity. But actually, that money is set to go to a newly minted anti-weaponization fund to compensate people who, quote, suffered weaponization and lawfare. So where exactly is that money coming from, and where do we think it's going?
27: The $1.776 billion for this anti-weaponization fund is coming from a permanent appropriation called the Judgment Fund. That was an appropriation that Congress set up because it didn't want to basically have to do a new appropriation every time that the Justice Department settles a case, right? The assumption up until now has been that the Justice Department will pay out settlements in a responsible way. But what happened here is that there's really no normal type of congressional oversight that you would have if you, as the executive, just wanted to create this fund outside the context of litigation, right? Mm. Through the guise of a settlement that they could go through the judgment fund that kind of acted as an essentially like a blank check.
2: And this anti-weaponization fund, which it's painful to even read those words because it feels like it's obvious that a weaponization of the Justice Department is what is creating this fund. It does seem like some of this money is intended to go to January 6th rioters and other political allies who attempted to interfere with the 2020 election.
27: Trump has long talked about compensation for the January Sixers, and we've already seen reports of Jan Sixers who are applying for compensation from the fund.
2: The Trump administration has dismissed multiple cases for members of the Oath Keepers and the Proud Boys with prejudice, right? Meaning they can't be tried again. They've taken press releases of their convictions off government websites. It really feels like they're just kind of setting the table here.
27: The seditious conspiracy cases that you just mentioned that the Justice Department sought to dismiss, those are people who were adjudicated guilty and sentenced to like decades in prison for their conduct. I actually, in the Oath Keepers case, I covered some of that trial. You know, Stuart Rhodes, the evidence at trial involved stockpiling weapons to bring to Virginia to be able to ferry them across the river on January 6th. It involved recorded statements that he made in which he said that his only regret was that people who were at the Capitol that day didn't bring rifles because they could have fixed it right then and there.
2: You know, the Oath Keepers trial hits kind of close to home because I was actually a federal witness in that trial.
27: Oh, wow.
2: The government used some of my reporting into the Zello walkie-talkie app as evidence, and I authenticated the evidence. And, you know, I was pretty ambivalent about it at the time. I felt like I didn't really have a choice. I was subpoenaed. It was complicated. But now, just like, I don't know.
27: What was it like seeing that news about the Oath Keepers case and this I'm sorry to turn the tables on you the interviewer, but like, I'm just curious.
2: I mean, honestly, I find it really upsetting because it just feels like such an obvious subversion of justice. And you don't have to have sat in that courtroom to take offense to this. I mean, we all watched January 6th unfold on TV. There's a lifetime of footage on the internet. So the idea that we shouldn't believe our lying eyes and that, you know, the sort of obvious thing that happened that day didn't happen that day, it just feels like a profound FU to like all of us.
27: Right. I am so in the details on these things that I agree with you. What I wonder is, does the average kind of not really tuned in news consumer feel the same way? And I don't know the answer to that.
2: I'm not sure I know the answer to that either. I was going to ask you that. I do fear that the idea that the Biden administration weaponized its DOJ against innocent MAGA supporters, this framing has become just a kind of basic fact in right-wing media, and that's kind of what is allowing this charade to take place.
27: I'm from rural Georgia, and I hear that sentiment from people a lot. But I also think that when I've talked to people back home about this settlement fund in particular, people can see the obvious self-dealing that's happening in a way that maybe they can't when it's just in the context of government dismissing some of these January 6th cases or rewriting history and deleting press releases and that kind of thing.
2: Do you think that the press, the coverage that you're reading and watching, hearing, is making it clear how upside down all of this, how baldly corrupt it all seems?
27: I always just wonder, like, is it that the media is not expressing these things in a concrete way? Or is it just that general audiences don't have the attention span or the desire to really get into the legal weeds on some of this stuff?
2: I appreciate that, but I also feel like we can't blame lay people for not understanding the maneuvers taking place here. Like, isn't it our job to make this clear and make people care? Maybe we do need the headlines to be Trump administration attempts to steal money from the federal government to pay out political allies.
27: Is that your view or is that just a suggestion?
2: Is it my view that kind of language should be used by mainstream outlets? I don't know. You know, it's easy for me to preach this because I don't work in a newsroom and I don't have to deal with standards editors at the New York Times and this kind of stuff. I'm just afraid that journalists, in their effort to not seem biased, will hide their own analysis behind explanations of boring mechanisms. And it's like the stakes are a little bit too high for this stuff. I think if there's any chance people won't understand what's happening, it's our job to translate it for them.
27: Yeah. And I also wonder, too, how much coverage are you giving to the IRS settlement fund? Like, are you doing multiple stories, like wall-to-wall coverage of it because it's really terrible and seems like people should know about it? Or are you doing, you know, one story and then kind of moving on?
2: Yeah.
27: Because things just don't break through.
2: Yeah, no, exactly. This has been great. I'm going to try to bring
27: the conversation. Yeah, I'm sorry. I feel like we got derailed on me asking you questions.
2: Yes, absolutely. No, thank you. And thanks for your curiosity. There have been some reports that at least some Republicans are skeptical of this slush fund. Is there any hope that Congress will intervene here?
27: I have kind of given up on thinking that Congress will exercise its oversight powers in the way that it ought to, or at least the way that I think it ought to. But keep in mind, you know, there's the midterms. And so we could very well see some changes there, depending on the outcome of the election. If you have a change of party in the House of Representatives, you may very well see an effort in the House to bring litigation to challenge this. And that could actually be one avenue in which standing might be successful. But it's unclear because the case law on that issue is a little bit unclear.
2: Okay, I guess we'll cross that bridge if we get there.
27: Yeah, we will see. There's a lot of just unprecedented things going on with this settlement. So unfortunately, a lot of my answers to you are, it's unclear.
2: I'll take whatever hope I can get. Anna, thank you very much.
27: Thank you. Thanks for having me.
2: Anna Bauer is a senior editor at Lawfare and co-author of the recent article, The President Who Sued Himself.
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2: This is On the Media.
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2: 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I'm Michael Lowinger.
11: And I'm Brooke Gladstone. Big shakeups at CBS's 60 Minutes this week. On Thursday, CBS News editor-in-chief Barry Weiss named Nick Bilton, a former New York Times opinion columnist and documentarian who's never worked in traditional TV news, to run what is, for now, TV's most watched news magazine. Also this week, another bombshell. The network did not renew the contract of veteran 60 Minutes correspondent Sharon Alfonsi after 22 years on the job. Last December, she had prepared a report on the notorious prison in El Salvador, where the president was deporting people. The night before the segment was slated to air, Barry Weiss pulled the story.
4: Weiss told show leadership to pull the segment in part because there was no interview with the Trump administration.
3: prosecution. Angry with the decision, correspondent Sharon Alfonsi emailed her fellow 60 Minutes colleagues,
4: saying the story is factually correct and accusing CBS News editor-in-chief Barry Weiss of pulling it for political reasons.
11: And she's not the first 60 Minutes lifer to rebel against Weiss. In April 2025, longtime executive producer Bill Owens resigned, saying it was no longer possible to run the show with journalistic independence. Last week, CBS's star anchor Anderson Cooper quit the network, ending his final broadcast with a subtle jab.
5: I think the independence of 60 Minutes has been critical, and I think the trust it has with viewers is critical to the success of 60 Minutes. So yeah, for the last time, I'm Anderson Cooper.
11: And something else happened, far less covered, but no less important.
3: May 22nd marks the end of CBS on the radio. Over its nearly 100 years, CBS has helped define the sound of America.
6: This is Edward Murrow speaking from Vienna. It's now nearly 2:30 in the morning, and Herr Hitler has not yet arrived.
11: CBS Radio launched the career of the legendary news anchor Edward R. Murrow and helped shape the format of broadcast news. But in late March, Barry Weiss and President Tom Zabrowski issued a memo declaring that CBS Radio would be tossed into history's dustbin.
7: CBS News says the change is coming as the world moves on to digital sources and podcasts.
11: Weiss and Zabrowski wrote that, quote, CBS News Radio served as the foundation for everything we have built since 1927. But if true, it was kind of an accident. Writing in the Columbia Journalism Review, historian A. Brad Schwartz, author of Broadcast Hysteria and a forthcoming biography of Edward R. Murrow, recounts the remarkable tale of history's first on-the-spot breaking news broadcast that entirely changed the trajectory of CBS News, and yet is largely lost to memory. Brad, welcome to the show.
8: Thank you for having me.
11: What's the real story?
8: Well, for one thing, the company that we now know as CBS, the Columbia Broadcasting System, didn't have anything like a news division or a news organization when it started broadcasting in 1927. It goes on the air about a year after the national broadcasting company, NBC.
11: Its arch rival, it's the unreachable star.
8: Absolutely, because it has the backing of the Radio Corporation of America. It has the blessing of the U.S. government. It is intended to be essentially the American version of the BBC, structured differently, but starts in a very similar way. Whereas CBS is this upstart company. It's formed by a stock promoter and a talent agent, concert manager, who are really trying to compete with NBC in terms of entertainment. So you see, that's what they're promoting from 1927 and struggling. Early reviews of the first performances don't make you want to tune in again.
11: You quote one reviewer in your piece saying that its three-hour premiere declined in quality with astounding speed and that no one not paid to listen could have survived it.
8: That's right. And I left out the fact that they were, I believe, at least 15 minutes late getting on the air in the first place because there were storms and there were technical difficulties and they were in a studio that didn't have clocks. But back in those days, broadcast journalism, as we think about it today, certainly didn't exist. You would have people reading bulletins off the newswire, or literally just they'd buy a newspaper and read the text on the air.
11: And in fact, CBS executes a great leap ahead of NBC. What happened was there was a prison fire in 1930 in Columbus, Ohio. The prison had a broadcasting facility right near where the cells were burning.
8: So this prison, by the time of the prison fire in 1930, is almost 100 years old. It had held Confederate prisoners of war during the Civil War. It's a very old facility near downtown Columbus. And during what appears to have been an escape attempt, a couple of inmates would later confess to setting an incendiary device in a cell block that was unoccupied, but was next to an occupied and overcrowded cell block.
11: And just to be clear, these prisoners who were trying to escape, they set up this incendiary device in this abandoned building in order to create a distraction, right?
8: Correct.
11: But they got the timing wrong. They set it so that everyone would be at
10: dinner, but it didn't actually catch fire until they were all back in their cells, locked individually. There wasn't any automatic

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1: Was the broadcaster Otto Gardner a prisoner who fellow inmates knew as the Deacon? Tell me about him.
2: Otto Gardner was originally from Virginia. He's African American, and he comes north to Ohio at some point. This is, of course, the period of the Great Migration. He's living in Youngstown in 1917 when he murders his wife and her sister-in-law, shoots them both on a crowded streetcar in front of a lot of witnesses. So he's convicted of first-degree murder, pleads guilty, is sent to the Ohio Penitentiary in 1918. And it appears that he experiences a religious conversion within the prison. He, at some point, obtained a degree from the Moody Bible Institute. I'm fairly certain by correspondence, because they, even in the 20s, had radio correspondence courses. The Moody had its own radio station, and a lot of prisoners in the Ohio Penitentiary had radio sets in their cells, like crystal receivers. By 1929, 1930, he is known within the prison as the Deacon because of his religious degree, but also because he is working as the secretary of the Protestant chapel in the prison, which is in a building that's located right next to the cell blocks that are going to burn in April 1930. And one of his duties in the Protestant chapel is managing a radio station that WAIU, the CBS affiliate in Columbus, installed there to broadcast musical performances by the prisoners. And this was a regular program that began in early 1929, was quite popular regionally, apparently.
1: People all over were tuning in to hear these prisoner performers.
2: One duo in particular, there was an inmate, Harry Dawson, I believe, who wrote a song, "I'm Just a Black Sheep," and it became sort of a regional hit.
1: And we can't find it.
2: Neither could I. I'm sorry. But he and his partner were sort of known as the Black Sheep. People would write mail to the prison. When you look at the newspaper coverage, you see indications of, like, you know, if you like this performance, like, write to the governor. You know, these were popular broadcasts. And it appears that because Gardner was the secretary of the Protestant chapel, he was responsible for managing what they referred to as the radio station. And he almost certainly did some broadcasting as well. He was acting as an announcer in some capacity on at least a few of these programs. So when the fire breaks out, not only do they have broadcasting facilities, but they have prisoners, and one in particular who have microphone experience, which makes a big difference when you're covering an event like this.
1: You said that he knew the difference between addressing an in-person audience and addressing a radio audience.
2: Yeah, that's a big factor that I think is going to make this broadcast as impactful as it was, because the craft of broadcasting that is developing in the 1930s, you know, particularly politicians are still orating. They're still talking as if to a full lecture hall. But you see people like FDR, you see people like Edward R. Murrow. They're the ones who understand that this is a conversation. You are addressing a singular imagined spectator, not a theater full of people.
1: But this is before Murrow's big moment and Roosevelt's. This was April 21st, 1930. The fire breaks out. Describe what transpired after it started.
2: You know, it's iron bars and stone walls, so it's essentially like being inside a brick oven. When they eventually were able to clear the burned building, they found men with their heads in the toilet trying to get away from the heat, but it's the heat and the smoke that overcome you before the fire. But once people smell the smoke and the cry of fire goes out, you know, the first concern of the prison officials and the warden in particular is to avoid a prison break. They show much less concern for the lives of the people inside the burned building. So while the warden and most of the guards are trying to secure the complex and bring the National Guard in, a few prison guards, but mainly other prisoners, are unlocking the cells, are breaking the locks off with hammers, are doing whatever they can to get each individual door open and get their fellow prisoners out. And so there was some saving done by the prison officials, but certainly the inmates who survived this and left accounts, like Chester Himes, who became the famous novelist and wrote

0: a story and later a novel about this, he marvels at how the people who are considered to be the worst of the worst, right, convicted of murder and every crime in the book, are risking their own lives to save their fellow prisoners.
1: How did WAIU, that local CBS Columbus radio station, get the eyewitness account of the fires? I mean, technically, how did they pull it off?
0: Well, because WAIU is located on an upper floor of the only skyscraper at that time in Columbus, what is now the Levesque Tower, they can see the smoke coming up from the prison, which is right near downtown. So they actually break the news locally while they send someone over, their station manager, Fred Palmer, to the prison. Within an hour or two of the breaking of the news, they have Palmer reporting in by telephone. He can tell an announcer on the other end of the line what he's seeing, and then the announcer can repeat what he's saying over the air, which is, again, about as close as you could get given the technical constraints. But once Palmer is able to get inside the prison about a couple hours after the fire has started, and he gets to the chapel and he sees that the radio facilities have survived and are in working order, they are able to patch in, certainly using a phone line, with the WAIU transmitter. So now they're broadcasting locally direct from the scene of the disaster. Meanwhile, the WAIU officials are getting on the phone with CBS in New York saying, we have something, can you clear your schedule? This requires getting long distance phone lines. The fire breaks out around 5, 5:30 p.m. By 11:15, the Columbia Broadcasting System in New York is ready to take this local broadcast from Columbus and send it out to 72 affiliates nationally who, you know, if you're listening to your radio at that hour, you have no idea what you're about to hear, right? But, you know, certainly in the local Columbus coverage area, there are reports that people thought this might be some sort of drama. They thought it might be, you know, a skit, because this is just such a new type of reporting that people didn't quite know how to take it.
1: And Fred Palmer has this set up now, and who does he put on the air to speak to the nation?
0: Deacon Gardner. He's not identified by name in the broadcast. He's identified by number, convict X46812. So that's what is in all the newspapers the next day. It's difficult to know exactly why Palmer did this, because accounts get very sketchy in that period between the fire and when they actually go on air. But they seem to have wanted a prisoner's perspective. And of course, we know Gardner was very eloquent. We know he was experienced with the microphone. We don't have a recording. The newspaper accounts conflict in some details. I think it's likely Palmer came on as the announcer and then handed it over to convict X46812. But what is very clear from all the accounts is that the voice everybody remembered was Gardner's.
1: So 322 prisoners died in the fire, the deadliest prison disaster in U.S. history. Deacon Gardner was at the microphone delivering the first breaking news report in CBS history. Tell me what we know about Gardner's use of the mic.
0: What's remarkable when you look at the press accounts is that the structure of what he's saying is so similar to a report that you would hear later from Murrow in World War II during the London Blitz, for example.
2: I'm standing on a rooftop looking out over London. At the moment, everything is quiet.
0: Gardner starts by describing what he's seeing because he's in the chapel building, which has windows. It's right next to the scene of the fire. He starts with the objective information, when the fire started, how it spread, what the estimated death toll was at that time, where the main loss of life was on the top floors, paints this word picture of what the prison looks like. Again, I'm reminded of Murrow, particularly when he's reporting from Vienna after the Nazis march in 1938.
3: It's now nearly 2:30 in the morning, and Herr Hitler has not yet arrived. No one seems to know just when he will get here, but most people expect him sometime after 10 o'clock tomorrow morning. It's, of course, obvious after one glance at Vienna that a tremendous reception is being prepared.
0: Like all the radio reporters who were operating from Nazi-occupied countries at that time, he has to pick his words carefully because the Nazis control the microphone. So he can speak more frankly from Britain than he can from Germany. And there are things he doesn't say in that moment that he says later. And the same thing is going on here, whereas Gardner knows he is on the air at the pleasure of the prison officials. So we know from other sources that there is a great deal of unrest in the prison, apparently attempts at escape or rumblings of what might become a riot. This would proceed over the succeeding days. But in the moment, Gardner is emphasizing that nobody's trying to escape, everybody's well behaved, the nurses don't feel that they're in danger. The press accounts there's some conflict in who said what, but the one thing all the newspaper accounts that reported on this, from the New York Times to papers in Canada, what they agree on is that more than once, Gardner referred to his fellow prisoners as brothers, specifically in the context of talking about how they saved each other. And so he makes this comment, after seeing the things they did and the bravery of them, I am glad and proud to call them brothers. And because it shows up in all these news reports, you can tell that's the thing that really landed with the audience.
1: Yeah. The Kansas City Star declared that, quote, radio, for the first time in history, gave millions of listeners eyewitness accounts of a catastrophe at the time of its happening. The Kentucky Post called Gardner a radio hero for his intensely dramatic account. And the Chicago Defender reported that Gardner startled America thanks to his vivid and amazing description.
0: I can't help comparing it to Murrow's reports during the Blitz specifically, because so much of the content of those reports is about the character of the people that he's seeing, in this case, the British.
2: I saw many flags flying from staffs. No one ordered these people to put out the flags. They simply feel like flying the Union Jack above their roofs. No one told them to do it, and no flag up there was white.
0: It's sort of making an argument to American listeners that they can take what a lot of people outside of Great Britain thought they couldn't, the Blitz, right? And Gardner is doing the same thing. He is looking at these prisoners, seen as the worst of the worst, the cast-offs from society. He's commenting on the brotherhood, the sense of solidarity that they demonstrated in risking their lives to save each other. And that's really remarkable.
1: Coming up, we delve deeper into the evolution of CBS News after the fire and the Deacon set the stage for Edward R. Murrow and pick through the embers of network news today.
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1: And I'm Brooke Gladstone. Continuing with historian A. Brad Schwartz, we shift our focus from the stunning impact of a horrific prison fire on broadcast news to the internal workings at CBS. Apparently, owner William Paley was known for taking credit when, in fact, credit was not due.
0: Yes, his memoir that came out in the 1970s, the title is As It Happened, but the joke was it should be As It Didn't Happen. So at the time of the prison fire in April 1930, he's 28 years old. He had acquired control of the CBS network about a year and a half earlier, right around the time he turns 27. So he didn't found the network, even though he identified himself as the founder in later years. But he had bought this failing company that had never turned a profit. He comes in from a family business in Philadelphia, successful cigar company founded and run by his father and uncle. He's in charge of the advertising for that concern and sees in the mid to late 20s what an amazing advertising medium this new thing called radio is, how great it is at selling. So in the moment, he's very conservative in the sense that he doesn't want to risk what he has. He's slow to see the promise in television, even though he would claim differently. And the same is true with news. Even when he has sort of this minor phenomenon on his hands with this prison fire broadcast, he's still reluctant to capitalize on it as best we can tell.
1: Although ultimately, Paley sends Gardner a $500 check and a thank you note, presumably to allow CBS to take credit for what the local station had done.
0: Yes, exactly. So this is really one of the only reasons we know Gardner's name, because he's only identified on air and in the initial news coverage as convict X46812. But then within a day, it goes out on the Associated Press and the other news wires that the president of CBS, William S. Paley, is sending this Otto U. Gardner a check and a thank you note commending him for this historic broadcast that he's made. Paley, one of his first actions when he took over CBS around about 1929, retained the services of Edward Bernays, who is the inventor of public relations, who was a propagandist during the First World War.
1: And incidentally, the nephew of Sigmund Freud, who really wasn't crazy about his nephew.
0: Yeah, but Bernays was a big believer in what he called created news. And there's other examples of him in this 29-30 period ginning up stories that turn out not to be true. But the whole idea that if you can get the press to report on your company, that's better than buying advertising because it's cheaper and people regard that with less skepticism because it's not an advertisement, it's a news story. So the idea of sending Gardner a $500 check gets CBS in newspapers around the country and keeps the story alive literally for weeks.
1: And it demonstrates specifically that the public really wants up-to-the-minute news.
0: Somebody who works at the public relations firm of Edward Bernays, who used to work at the New York Times, whose name was Edward Klauber. He had an editor at the Times, someone who really internalized and believed in the principles of journalism, specifically as practiced at the Times. Now he's working in public relations, and he's making an argument to Paley that this broadcast demonstrates that there is a public demand for news delivered in this way over the air that will be filled by someone, because Paley is reluctant. Newspapers at this time are still the dominant news medium in the United States. Broadcasting depends on them, not just for news content, because newspapers are doing the reporting, but radio also depends on the press for advertising, because radio listings in the newspapers, that's the only way people are going to know what's on the air. And Paley fears, as would turn out to be the case in later years, that the more radio becomes a competitor to newspapers in terms of delivering original reporting, there's going to be friction between radio and the press. That would break out in the 33-34, what they call the press-radio war. But in this moment, Ed Klauber is urging Paley to move forward. Within 4 months of this broadcast, Paley has hired Ed Klauber to be an executive vice president, basically putting him in charge of news. By the end of that year, Klauber has hired Paul White, who is a wire service man from way back, and the two of them really start to build the news division, what we now know as CBS News. It's not its own sort of journalistic organization for a few more years. Mm-hmm. You know, they refer to it as like public affairs and special events. In 1935, when Ed Klauber hires a young man in his mid to late 20s, claiming to be in his early 30s, named Edward R. Murrow. He joins this special events division. Not as a journalist, he has no reporting background. He's never worked on a newspaper, but he is booking speakers for the CBS network in this organization where he's surrounded by all of these news people. He then credits Ed Klauber above everyone else for establishing the ethic, the integrity, the standards of CBS News.
1: Getting back to the fire, CBS had started promoting itself as the news network. But as you wrote, Gardner became a footnote, misremembered if remembered at all. Paley's memoirs falsely describe an inmate who seized the microphone and began broadcasting the roar of the flames and the screams of the dying. What happened to Gardner?
0: Well, he's transferred to the less secure prison farm facility, as a lot of prisoners were, to relieve overcrowding because of the reforms, I think, that take place in the years after the fire. Even though he has a life sentence, he's paroled in 1947.
1: He stays in prison for 17 more years after the fire, though, right?
0: Correct. And then once he gets out, by now he is an ordained minister. So he continues to do this ministry to the incarcerated. One of the black newspapers in Ohio, the Ohio State News, catches up with him 2 years after his release. This would be now in 49. And it's the only news source that I've been able to find in the years after the fire, recognizing him as this, I mean, he's referred to in the headline as the hero of the Ohio Penn Fire, talking about the broadcasting that he did and then interviewing him, saying that he's turned his life around. Again, he doesn't talk much, if at all, about his own experience in the fire. He's putting the focus back on ministry toward the incarcerated and doing what he can to improve the lives of his brothers, as he called them, still behind bars. At the time of his death in 1967, he's buried in the same cemetery in Columbus where the unclaimed bodies were interred after the 1930 fire.
1: You say that the early years of CBS is just a black hole because CBS either doesn't care to preserve its history or maybe it wants to make sure that some people don't see parts of its history. With CBS News Radio being shut down and the entire team being laid off, are you worried about the archives that will just lose more of this history, or how much history is there left to lose?
0: Well, the paper history of CBS's early years, as far as anybody has been able to determine, was destroyed probably sometime in the 1980s. The Library of Congress is specifically concerned with preserving the audio history because radio, one of the things that makes scholarship about broadcasting so important is that, especially in the 20th century, radio was the soundtrack of American life. And so much went on the air without being recorded. I mean, we're talking about the national network level. If you get down to local radio, college radio, I mean, just, you know, so much is gone. But you do have, if you're talking about a network like CBS, interviews with newsmakers of all kinds, just the work of all these journalists for decades by this point. CBS never cooperated, as far as I'm aware, with making the archived audio available at a facility like the Library of Congress. I do know that there is a great deal of concern about what will happen to the record of all of that work, because for scholarship and just for the interest of the general public in what the 20th and early 21st century sounded like, that would be an irreparable and immeasurable loss.
1: You say that CBS's new leaders invoke Murrow's legacy without seeming to understand what created it. What do you mean?
0: Well, there is, especially at CBS, throughout broadcasting writ large, a tendency to look back to those days to refer to Murrow with words like integrity and standards and all of those things that are true but become cliched and lose their meaning the more times we use them. From having lived vicariously through much of his career by this point, I'm struck by how in those early days when he and CBS are first breaking through in the late 1930s with these broadcasts from Europe, the Anschluss in 1938, the Munich crisis later that year leading up to the start of World War II, one of the things that audiences and critics are responding to is that they know that even if the text of the reports that Murrow is giving are objective, the way he is communicating the information, the details he is focusing on, communicate an editorial comment on what he's witnessing. He is perceived as being opposed to the Nazi government at a time when NBC, because it was older, because it had longstanding relationships with European governments, including Germany, before the Nazis, there was a perception that their commentators were moderating what they were saying.
1: Pulling their punches.
0: Exactly, in order to maintain access. Murrow and CBS, because of who Murrow was and what his beliefs were, but also because this is the young upstart company, can be seen as more critical. And so there is a reservoir of trust that's built up, and particularly going through the war years, because people are in the United States experiencing World War II on the home front through the radio, primarily through CBS in large part. They know that Murrow was in Vienna in 1938.
3: They lift the right arm a little higher here than in Berlin. And the Heil Hitler is said a little more loudly.
0: They know he was in London in 1940 as the bombs were coming down.
2: Far away in the distance, I can see just that faint, red, angry snap of anti-aircraft bursts against this steel blue sky.
0: That he is at Buchenwald in 1945, bringing one of the first word pictures people have of the conditions in the Nazi concentration camps.
2: Men crowded around, tried to lift me to their shoulders. They were too weak. Many of them could not get out of bed. I was told that this building had once stabled 80 horses. There were 1,200 men in it, five to a bunk. The stink was beyond all description.
0: People know him. They know what his values are. They know that he is always first and foremost concerned with the preservation and promotion of democracy around the world, but especially in the United States. He wrangles with CBS leadership throughout the war about how much he is able to communicate those beliefs, how directly he is able to say what he really feels.
1: And we all know he ran into problems in his coverage of McCarthy in the 50s. I want to know about your observation that CBS's new leaders invoke his legacy without seeming to understand what created it. What is it you're seeing at CBS today?
0: Murrow's viewpoint was no one can escape their background, their experience, their reading, their education. All you can do is sort of be upfront about where you're coming from, tell the audience what you've seen, and let them take it or leave it. But I see increasingly, especially at CBS, but I would say throughout broadcast journalism, this invocation of Murrow as the patron saint of broadcast journalism in the United States without recognizing that he came from a values-based position where he was an advocate for democratic values as he understood them.
1: Brad, thank you very much.
0: Thank you.
1: A. Brad Schwartz is a historian currently working on a biography of Edward R. Murrow.

0: destruction.
1: That's it for this week's show. On the Media is produced by Molly Rosen, Rebecca Clark Callender, and Candace Wong. Travis Mannin is our video producer.
2: Our technical director is Jennifer Munson, with engineering from Jared Paul. Eloise Blondio is our senior producer, and our executive producer is Katya Rogers. On the Media is produced by WNYC. I'm Brooke Gladstone.
1: And I'm Michael Loewinger.

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Waxahachie and Tiger's Blood, that's the title track from that record. We started the program tonight with Ringo Starr, joined by Molly Tuttle, for the song You and I, Wave of Love, from Ringo's new one, Long, Long Road. Michaela Davis, 1111, from her new album, Graceland Way, and Wilco, Impossible Germany, that's from Sky Blue Sky. Good evening. You're tuned to Maine Public Radio. In Tune Saturday night. I'm Sarah Willis. So glad that you're out there. Hope you'll enjoy all the music in front of us tonight. Here's Sandy Denny.

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Jose Gonzalez and A Perfect Storm from his new album, Against the Dying of the Light. Sandy Denny, in her Fairport Convention days, started that set with Who Knows Where the Time Goes from Unhalf Bricking. Beck, new music from him, the song Ride Lonesome and 07 in Time from their album When It Falls. How you doing? I hope you're enjoying the music. It's Intune Saturday night, lots of different music. Right here on Maine Public Radio. Death Cab for Cutie have a new album, I Built You a Tower. Here's the song, Riptides.

Cat Power and Leopard Skin Pillbox Hat from her album Cat Power Sings Dylan. Death Cab for Cutie at the top, Riptides from their new album I Built You a Tower. We heard Wolf Alice, Passenger Side from The Clearing, and also new music from the Rolling Stones, In the Stars from their new album Foreign Tongues. Here's Casey Musgraves.

the incredible Willie Nelson and Dreamcatcher from the album of the same name, and Kacey Musgraves' Everybody Wants to Be a Cowboy from her new one, Middle of Nowhere. I'm Sarah Willis, and I hope you're going to stay tuned because we have another hour of music coming up right here on Maine Public Radio.

0: In Tune with Sarah Willis is made possible by listeners like you and by the Booth Bay Harbor Opera House, welcoming regional and national touring acts, including singer-songwriter Carla Baunoff on June 12th, and Jonathan's Ogunquit with Mary Bridget Davies' Women Who Rock You, From Janis to Alanis, June 27th and 28th. 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
1: Hey, I'm Cindy Howes. We'll check out new music from Alison Russell, Alila Diane, and someone who released 5 new albums last year. He is not surprisingly back with another new album. We'll hear that, plus the new Brandi Carlile song. Hope you can join me this week on Folk Alley.
0: Folk Alley tonight at 8 o'clock. 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

Towns Van Sant. Dollar Bill Blues from his album A Far Cry from Dead. We had new music from Muna opening the second hour, On Call from their album Dancing on the Wall, The New Pornographers and Votive from their latest album The Former Sight of, and First Aid Kit with My Silver Lining from Stay Gold. It's In Tune Saturday night. We're into the second hour of music. So glad that you are tuned in. I'm Sarah Willis. We're going to go to Noah Kahan's new record, The Great Divide. Here's Downfall.

June Tabor and the Oyster Band, All Tomorrow's Parties from their album Freedom and Rain. Lou Reed wrote that. Noah Kahan at the top, Downfall from his new album, The Great Divide. We heard Karen Dalton, Something on Your Mind from her album, In My Own Time, and Elvis Costello and the Attractions, All This Useless Beauty, title track from that record. Good evening to you. It's In Tune Saturday night here on listener-supported Maine Public Radio. I'm Sarah Willis. We're going to go to Elder Island, a new record from them. It's called Hello Baby OK. Here's Pink Lemon.

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That's Mark Cohn and Join the Parade, the title track from that record. Elder Island at the top with Pink Lemon, their new one, Hello Baby OK. We heard Phosphorescent, The World is Ending from his album Revelator, and Tori Amos, Stronger Together from her new one, In Times of Dragons. How you doing out there? Hope you're enjoying the music. We've got some more time left, so let's fill it up with a little more music. Rosalind Crane calls herself Rosie. She has a new album called Fig Tree. Here's Hold Tight.

Amy Mann and a live performance of I've Had It from Rare on Air, music from KCRW in Santa Monica, California. Rozzy at the top with Hold Tight from her new album Fig Tree, and Ray LaMontagne in the middle, This Love Is Over, from God Willin' and The Creek Don't Rise. I'm Sarah Willis. It's been great listening to music with you, and I hope you have a great night. See you later.

0: In Tune with Sarah Willis is made possible by listeners like you and by Jonathan Zogunquit with Mary Bridget Davies, Women Who Rock You, from Janice to Alanis, June 27th and 28th, jonathanzogunquit.com, and the Terralingua Outpost, an all-day counter cafe, market, and bar, now open daily on Washington Avenue in Portland, terralingua.me.
1: 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In this all-instrumental show, we'll hear music from Lena Natalia. 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We'll also hear Ava Ways from the new collection, Piano Days, Volume 2. I'm John DiLibretto, and it's coming up on Echoes from PRX.
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